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3: Tough in a lot of places. Southbound 5 heavy from 130th down past Denny. That takes about an hour to get through there. Through downtown Bellevue, 405 southbound just north of Southeast 8th. A disabled block in the left lane. It's heavy from Northeast 70th and Kirkland past the scene to Coal Creek. That'll delay you over 40 minutes. West 90, that slows Mid-Mercer Island off and on across the floating bridge. An extra 10 to 15 there. About a 20-minute drive on West 520 from 84 to I-5. Northbound 5, that slows Lake City Way off and on past 405 in Linwood, and then from 526 off and on up to approaching 529 in Marysville. Both will take you about an extra 30 minutes or so. And we have South 5 heavy 512 in Lakewood past JBLM. That takes you an extra 45 minutes. 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

0: President Trump signed the Memorandum of Understanding to end the war with Iran at a dinner in Versailles last night, while Iranian state television showed photos of President Pezeshkian signing the MOU in Iran. Wednesday, the White House released the text of the MOU, which includes an immediate and permanent halt to war on all fronts, including Lebanon, a commitment not to restart war against each other, and ensures the territorial integrity and sovereignty of Lebanon. Iran is also allowed to retain its missiles, and U.S. and regional partners will formulate a plan of, quote, at least $300 billion for the reconstruction and economic development of the Islamic Republic of Iran. Iran commits not to seek a nuclear weapon, but the details are left to negotiations over a 60-day period. President Trump said he made the deal to avoid an economic catastrophe.
1: If you kept this going, that could have happened. But all I know is every time we talked about the possibility of peace, the stock market shot up like a rocket ship.
0: Trump emphasized that this is only a memorandum of understanding, and if Iran violates the terms, they won't get the money and he'll return to war.
1: It's only $300 billion fund. It's only if they're doing things right. Remember this also, when you talk about billions of dollars, they've had much more than $1 trillion worth of damage done. No, we're going to bomb them if they violate the agreement. I don't want them to. I want them to honor the agreement.
0: Israel is not in favor of the deal with Iran. The most pressing concern is its fight against Hezbollah in Lebanon. The Iranian-backed terror group has continued its attacks against northern Israel and IDF troops in Lebanon. An Israeli soldier was killed and seven others wounded in two separate attacks on Wednesday. The Jerusalem Post quoted senior security officials saying that the economic blockade against Iran was working and the regime could not sustain if America had kept up the pressure. Israeli lawmaker Ohad Tal of the Religious Zionism Party blasted the deal in an interview with the media line. The agreement with the Iranians is a bad deal, period. It leaves them with their uranium, their missile program, and their ability to spread terrorism around the world, while funneling money to the regime that will only strengthen it and advance its extremist ambitions. Tal said Lebanon should not be included in the U.S.-Iran deal. What happens in Iran is President Trump's issue, but what happens in Lebanon is Israel's concern alone. There are opponents in the U.S. as well, like conservative commentator Ben Shapiro.
2: President deciding to go into Iran and to hit nuclear facilities in Operation Midnight Hammer, and then to go after Iran's ballistic missile facilities, nuclear facilities, Army, Navy, and Air Force in this current operation was the signal act of political bravery, perhaps, of my lifetime. With that said, this MOU appears to be, just from the text, a disaster that does not achieve any of the actual signal goals that were set by the administration at the beginning.
0: Julie Stahl, CBN News, Jerusalem.
3: And I agree with Ben on this completely. Welcome to In the Market with Janet Parshall. So, of course, this raises just a series of questions, including but not limited to the most important one, who owns the land? And national sovereignty. And you have the President of the United States having some angst about Israel because Israel, quite frankly, is defending itself. I've said the statement before, I'll say it again, as the only nation on planet Earth that is said that is built with the trowel in one hand and the rifle in the other. And if your next door neighbor is filled with terrorists, you're not going to ask the United States permission to say, Mother, may I please defend myself? So I understand that the president wants to move forward with this MOU. And again, I hardly apologize being here in Washington that all we do is speak in the initials. Okay. MOU, Memorandum of Understanding. It's different than a complete peace deal because obviously there's several trigger mechanisms. And as the president said, if Iran breaks one of these 14 points, and I pored over them, well, then somehow he's going to retract and say that things aren't going to happen. But you did hear him say, and I think this was the most significant thing. It gives you an insight as to why things are happening the way they are. That when the president talked about opening the Strait of Hormuz, he saw the price of oil drop. Politics sometimes is at loggerheads with good policy. And that's, I think, where we start our conversation. Can't do this by myself. Need somebody who really knows the land. And that would be Dr. Charlie Dyer, who served for 30 years on the faculty and in the administration of not one, but three different institutions, including 20 years at Dallas Theological Seminary and 10 years as provost of the Moody Bible Institute. In 2010, he became professor at large for Bible at Moody Bible Institute and host of the Land and the Book radio program. which is heard right now on more than 350 stations all across the country. For much of his time, by the way, he's taken people to Israel. He is a certified guide. You can't just sign up for one of those online. It takes you about 2 years of study to do it. Imagine the history that you have to know, past, present, and biblically future as well. He's also a prolific author, including The Rise of Babylon and the book I hold in my hand, which every single one of us should have. It's called Who Owns the Land? An in-depth look at the truth behind the Middle East conflict. It was originally written by Stanley Ellison, but it was updated and revised by Dr. Charlie Dyer, who we have the privilege of visiting with for the next hour. Charlie, pull up a chair. Oh, my word. Things are happening so fast, and they're so confusing. This whole MOU is like nailing jello to the wall, and I feel, my above all things, my heart is breaking for the Iranian people, because we're going to give them $300 billion to rebuild. Rebuilding means you keep the Ayatollahs and the mullahs in place, and all of those people who were publicly executed because they're their heart's cry for liberty and freedom. If that was one of my children, if that was my brother or my sister, I would think, was your life just spent in vain? So pick up at that point. Tell me exactly where you're at, this ceremonial signing at the Versailles yesterday. In the end, it doesn't look like it's going to be good for the Iranian people, and I'm not sure it does much for Israel. So talk to me about this.
4: Yeah, Janet, I'm with you on that exactly. It's a bad deal. And again, there may be pieces still to be negotiated that might help mitigate that a bit. But frankly, it really didn't accomplish anything. Iran agrees to not pursue nuclear weapons, except that's what they agreed before. Exactly. And then had all this uranium, no useful purpose for it apart from a nuclear weapon. They've said that we're going to help everything out, but it's not. You're right. The people who lost their lives really seem to have lost them in vain.
3: Yeah, exactly.
4: Because that regime will not change now.
3: I know you hear the music. Thank you for being sensitive, but I also know you have a lot more to say. So may I ask you to continue on the other side? I think it's important. You know, what do we say on this program on a regular basis? You walk through life with the Bible in one hand and the newspaper in the other. So obviously this story is the lead. Right now, this is a big deal. The president's over at the G7 summit. He signs this MOU. Cameras are clicking away. The press is picking it up here. We're watching to see if the price of oil is going to go down. And oh yeah, midterm elections. All of this putting together this collusion of events. So how do you negotiate being biblically minded and thinking critically? That's what this conversation's all about. Back after this.
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3: Hi, this is Janet Parshall, and you're listening to AM 630 KCIS. 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We're visiting with with Dr. Charlie Dyer, who's the host of The Land and the book heard on hundreds of stations all across the country. He knows Israel like the back of his hand. And just, I think it's important for us to start with the headline of the day with this MOU, Memorandum of Understanding. I won't get into the weeds, but in D.C., that's a different perspective than having a fast and hard rule or a deal. A Memorandum of Understanding means, okay, it doesn't have the same solidity. It's flexible. It is a little bit like nailing Jell-O to the wall. And as Dr. Dyer was saying just before the break, it is a bad deal. Not quite sure who this is going to serve. So, Charlie, I know you had more to say, and I so appreciate your saying that first, last, and always, my heart breaks for the Iranian people because they wanted a regime change. In full disclosure, we all heard the president say, we're not looking for regime change. I'm not speaking for the president. I wanted the Ayatollahs and the Mullahs out, but I also understand their eschatology. And they believe that their Mahdi, their Islamic Messiah, will come forward when complete apocalyptic events take place. And so building a nuclear bomb isn't just about being aggressive globally. It's about bringing about their Messiah. And I think if you don't have that as your starting point, then the whole principle of kafia, which is I can lie to your face because you're an infidel, they signed that paper, and I don't think it's worth the paper that was signed, frankly, your take on this.
4: I agreed. It's interesting. At the very, I start the beginning and ending of the Memorandum of Understanding. It begins with the Islamic Republic of Iran and the United States and their allies.
3: Yes.
4: Agree to permanent termination of military operations on all fronts, including in Lebanon. Well, the only ally that applies to is Israel. So basically, the U.S. and Iran agreed that Israel will stop doing anything in Lebanon. Israel hasn't agreed to that.
3: Exactly.
4: And
3: right.
4: What's more, neither has Hezbollah. And Hezbollah keeps attacking. I think the way it's written, it sounds as if it's saying, well, Hezbollah can keep doing that because that's where they live in Lebanon. But Israel's supposed to stop defending themselves from attacks from Hezbollah. It's certainly unclear. At the very end of it all, it says when the final deal is reached, it'll be endorsed by a binding United Nations Security Council resolution. And I go back and say, well, you have enough history. Maybe that's like the UN Security Council Resolution 2231 that imposed restrictions on Iran's ballistic missile program back in 2015, which they violated multiple times. Iran has shown no ability, no desire to ever fulfill their part of a bargain. And as you said, they're willing to lie to someone's face to ultimately accomplish what they want. So in that case, I remember President Reagan said, trust but verify.
3: Exactly.
4: In this case, there is no trust, and you've got to keep verifying, or you'll find yourself in an equally difficult position as soon as Iran's able to dig out and start rebuilding.
3: Yeah, spot on. So again, I think it's important for people to understand the geography. So if you look at your thumb, Lebanon's going to be to the right. And why that's significant for Israel is because, A, Lebanon keeps firing rockets into Israel. But far more importantly, the problem is Hezbollah. Hezbollah is a terrorist organization that's a proxy of the Iranian government. So whether or not missiles are being fired from Jerusalem or Tel Aviv to Tehran are immaterial. You have in Lebanon already an Iranian terrorist organization. And Israel is not going to go to the United States and say, may I please have permission to defend myself? They are a sovereign nation. And the president got short with Israel. There are some stories now floating around about rather tense conversations between Netanyahu and the president because the president wanted Israel to dial it down. I smile because I know you know Israel better than I do, and I love and adore Israel. But I have to tell you, Israel is not a country you tell what to do. They will do their own thing.
4: Exactly right, and especially after October 7.
3: Yes.
4: Israel was probably doing some things that they should not have been doing in terms of hoping that Hamas would change. But after October 7, the masks came off, and Israel realized if we don't defend ourselves, we could find ourselves totally surrounded by Iranian allies who are seeking our destruction. So I can't imagine Israel listening to the U.S. if the U.S. tells them you can't do anything to Lebanon. You've got to just hold off and hold back. In fact, one of President Trump's comments was, well, no one was killed in that one attack. Well, today someone was killed. But even apart from that, Israel can't afford that. If Canada fired rockets into northern United States, we wouldn't hold back.
3: Exactly.
4: Not that
3: right.
4: The Canadians would. I have a dear friend up there that if he's hearing this, he's shaking his head right now. But we would not hesitate to take our response and our right to respond. And we got to give that to Israel as well. And frankly, they'll need it.
3: 100%. And in truth, and maybe I'm being bold here, but I don't think the United States would ever turn its back on Israel. Number one, they better not theologically. I give you Great Britain. That's when the sun set on that empire. But we desperately need them strategically. So if you look at this land that's the size of New Jersey, or use your thumb, to the north, to the south, and to the east, there are potentially hostile neighbors on three out of four sides. The Mediterranean Sea is the western side of the country. So when you think about it, they're surrounded by countries that have, are, or will go after them in the future, and they're not going to ask the world's permission, even the United States, because we are their ally and they are ours. They're not going to ask the United States permission to defend themselves. So I thought it was interesting in that CBN story that I played earlier that you had that member of the Religious Zionist Party who did an interview with the media line run by my good friends, Michael and Felice Friedson, that the agreement is a bad deal and it leaves them with their uranium. So here's the thing. That was the whole, for the average person sitting around their kitchen table, why was all of this started in the first place? Because at least at some base level, they understood that this terrorist organization that's run by religious fanatics, the Ayatollahs, they have nuclear capability and they have threatened to use it over and over and over again. But more importantly, we have confirmed evidence, intel, that they were very nearly to the place where they needed to be to have the enriched uranium to have a nuclear bomb. Put a nuclear bomb in the heads of madmen, and you have chaos and confusion. So let's say they sign this paper built on the philosophy that they can lie to anybody anytime and they haven't broken any of their religious teachings. If they lay low until Trump is out of office, they're just going to start all over again. In fact, I would put dollars to donuts, but I'm not a wagering woman, that somehow even in basements somewhere in Iran, they're already working to enrich uranium. Do you think that's far-fetched?
4: No, I don't. I think that's exactly spot on. We think in terms of the next election, they look ahead years.
3: Yeah.
4: But they're patient, and that's what we got to be very concerned about.
3: Wow. I'm so glad you're with me, Charlie. There's so much to talk about. Okay, so let's contextualize this, because again, people that say, oh, this is the aggressive nature of Israel. You can just hear the fomenting and anti-Semitism starting again, because Israel is a sovereign nation, says thanks, but we'll take care of ourselves. Does that make them aggressors? Does that make them people who are practicing genocide? A lot of big questions here, and they're all answered, by the way, in Who Owns the Land by Dr. Charlie Dyer. More right after this.
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3: Hi, this is Janet Parshall, and you're listening to AM 630 KCIS. We get to spend the hour with Dr. Charles Dyer, who did serve as provost and dean of education at Moody Bible Institute before becoming professor at large of Bible at Moody and host of the Land and the Book radio program, heard on hundreds of stations all across the country. I hope you listen to that. It's a fabulous broadcast, by the way. Prolific author. One of the books that's the basis of this conversation is right there on our information page. It's called Who Owns the Land? An in-depth look at the truth behind the Middle East conflict. And so, Charlie, I think at this point, it would behoove us to have a really good history lesson. So you've got this bad deal. Who knows what tomorrow holds? Who knows when the next rocket will be fired? Who knows when the next, tripwire will be hit, if I can put it that way. So let's just talk about Israel. Let me turn back the hands of time. It's 1948. The United Nations recognizes Israel as a sovereign Jewish state. The U.S. is the first member nation of the U.N. to step forward and affirm and recognize Israel. And the rest is history. When the ink dried on that document, how long before Israel was attacked?
4: That the night that they declared themselves a state was the night that the surrounding nations began attacking them.
3: Wow. Tell me about that, because for a lot of people, they don't know that. They don't understand that literally from its inception, which is why, and this is where you take a deep breath and understand that this is at its core a spiritual war. So the ink isn't dried in the document and they start getting assaulted. So talk to me about that. Who did it? Why? How long did it last?
4: Well, it was all the surrounding nations. They wanted to wipe the Jews off the map. They were going to push them into the sea. Most nations, in fact, it's sad to say, UK, England, refused to help Israel during the Jewish people during the transition period. And yet they were arming and advising the surrounding Arab armies, especially the Jordanian Legion. When the war began, everybody expected Israel to fold within a matter of days or weeks. Even the U.S., in fact, our own State Department was advising the president not to recognize Israel. Hmm. And Harry Truman, to his credit, was the first to do that recognition. But in the first phase, Israel was pushed back on all sides, from Egypt from the south, Jordan from the east. You had Lebanon, Iraq, all these other nations. And you had the Arab irregulars, the people who were living in the land itself. Pushing against Israel. And in Jerusalem, the threat was that the city itself was going to collapse and fall. Israel managed to hold on. And then amazingly, when there was a UN ceasefire, when the ceasefire was over, Israel took the offensive and began pushing back. And at the end, they ended up with more territory than they had initially reluctantly agreed to in the UN's division, the partition of the land. So as one friend says, when you think of Israeli history, the people are threatened. There's a war or there's a fight, and Israel ends up with more than they started with. God has a sense of humor in that
3: way. Yes, he sure does. Unbelievable. So again, because this is sort of our rudimentary history lesson, so it gets recognized, but by what was once upon a time a credible institution. Now I think they should rent space at that building in New York. The UN is utterly useless. But at that time, post-World War II, the idea that nations would get along better and we'd never have another world war like the one we had just finished. Why? What was the excuse for going after Israel? I'd like to know. I mean, we hear the anti-Semitic cries now, but in 48, what was the reason for going after Israel other than she was being internationally recognized as a sovereign nation?
4: It's, again, a religious conflict at its heart. Mm-hmm. Islam says that any land conquered for Allah can't be given up, can't be bartered, can't be sold. And, of course, Israel's in the very center of that area with Jerusalem at its heart. So it was a religious war. The Mufti of Jerusalem was calling on the people of the area to rise up and kill the Jews. It's God's will. It'll please Allah. They saw it as that religious war. Israel saw it as a war for survival. Just following the Holocaust, they recognized that trying to assimilate, trying to get along, trying to be kind didn't work. In fact, it nearly, from a human perspective, wiped out half the Jewish population worldwide. So Israel had a secret weapon. That is, they had nowhere else to go. Hmm. They had to fight there and die there or carve out that land. Meanwhile, all the Arab countries had all their own countries. They were fighting. They were saying all these mean words of rhetoric. But in the end, they had a place to go to, and the Jewish people didn't. You know, a little sidelight that people may not realize. They think, well, you know, here's this. In fact, they say it's a Western, a colonial power from the West was inserted into this peace-loving Arab area in the midst of all these people. Most of the Arab countries that are there were modern creations. In fact, Jordan was founded, was set up by Britain in 1920. Egypt was 1922. Iraq was 1921. Saudi Arabia was 1927. They are modern creations. Nobody seems to question their legitimacy. But when the UN finally fulfilled the promise, the one they made at the same time to the Jewish people, finally fulfilled it, suddenly the world is upset by it. It was a legitimate promise. Israel, in fact, really isn't an invading power. They were the ones who were originally in that country. They are the, I keep using the words used today, they're the indigenous people. They have a 3,000 to 4,000 year history in that land. And in spite of being pushed out, they constantly kept going back. Next year in Jerusalem, this was their goal, their passion. And the UN finally recognized it and then left Israel to fight it out themselves against all the nations.
3: You said something intriguing, and I'm coming up to a break, and I'd love to explore this a little bit more deeply, and that is the idea that they were there for 3,000 years. There are some people who would say, well, wait a minute. If I did a flyover, wouldn't I have seen, quote, Palestinians living in that area, and didn't the Jews displace the Palestinians? Again, history is a wonderful thing. I think we're necessary for us to be studying it. So you talked about that presence. I certainly have a Bible that indicates that that presence was there, but what other extra-biblical substantiation could I turn to, Charlie, that says that there has been a Jewish presence in that land for millennia and they didn't displace anyone? All of these questions, by the way, are answered in the excellent book, Who Owns the Land? It is an in-depth look at the truth behind the Middle East conflict, which, as evidenced by the way we started our program today, is still in the news every day. Keep your eye on that part of the country, that part of the world. It's significant. Back after this.
12: When he's on the track, NASCAR champion Michael McDowell gives racing his all. And he feels the same way about being a follower of Jesus Christ, no matter where he is.
13: It affects everything I do, because that is who I am, right? I'm a follower of Christ. I'm not a NASCAR driver. I'm a follower of Christ who races in NASCAR.
12: When Michael drives around a racetrack at nearly 200 miles per hour, he knows where he's going and why he's doing it. But in life, it's easy to get lost and confused.
14: This is what Christ said. He said, I'm the way. Stick with me. Follow me.
12: Billy Graham.
14: And the Bible is our roadmap. Christ is our guide. And many of us, especially young people today, are searching for a way of life. And I say, come to Christ. He'll lead you in that way of life.
12: 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And it's from the Billy Graham Evangelistic Association.
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24: And a good afternoon on a difficult Thursday. Northbound 5 leaving Seattle, 85th up past 212 in Linwood, about a 35-minute delay. Takes you about an hour on South 5 from Northgate down to Mercer. West 520 from 84th off and on across the floating bridge to I-5. South 405 heavy into downtown Bellevue from Northeast 70th and Kirkland to Coal Creek. That'll delay you about 45 minutes. North 405 through Tukwila up to Sunset in Renton, about a 10 to 15-minute delay. There. We also have it slowing in Everett from 526 off and on to approaching 529 in Marysville, while South 5 heavy 512 in Lakewood past JBLM. That takes you an extra 35 minutes. 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In our KCIS Seattle area forecast, mostly clear tonight, mostly sunny tomorrow, partly sunny Saturday morning becoming sunny, and sunshine on Sunday. Our lows tonight in the 50s, highs tomorrow the upper 70s and 80s, upper 60s and 70s on Saturday, and mid-70s to lower 80s Sunday.
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3: 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We're spending the hour with Dr. Charlie Dyer, who, by the way, is the host of The Land in the Book, heard on hundreds of stations all across the country, a very prolific writer on Israel. And by the way, do you know he's led more than 100 trips to Israel? And they're absolutely fascinating if you ever get a chance to travel with him. So just before the break, Charlie, you made a fascinating statement. Again, I'm glad that we're being kind of rudimentary on some of the facts here, because don't let the world teach you theology, okay? You have to understand what the Bible has to say, and you have to be an astute student of history. So you made the declaration, unashamedly, and I agree with you completely, that the Jews have over a 3,000-year history in that part of the land. Well, that defies the proclamations made in anti-Semitic protests that says that the Jews are the oppressor, that the Palestinians, quote unquote, we can talk about that word in a minute, are the oppressed, and that the Jews displaced the Palestinians who were living in that part of the world. If that were true, you'd have to say, well, you know, as John Adams said, facts are stubborn things. But that's the antithesis of being factual. Talk to me about the history of this.
4: Yeah, and then the key place I would go, Janet, is archaeology. I mean, there are a number of lines of argument, but archaeology is one of those where when they dig it up and they're using scientific methods that are being validated by the multiple archaeologists, and they present their findings. You go to archaeology, and I'll pick Jerusalem. Within Jerusalem, you have the Temple Mount. You have the city of David that's been excavated. Probably one of the greatest excavations ongoing in Israel today is that little spur of land just south of the Temple Mount. They found Hezekiah's tunnel there a long time ago. In fact, it was found during the Turkish era, the Ottoman Empire era, including the Jewish inscription that was found inside that is on display in Istanbul. They found the new Pilgrim Roadway, they're calling it, but it's a massive roadway from the Pool of Siloam, which is mentioned in the Bible in a Jewish context, all the way up to the Temple Mount. They found Jewish inscriptions throughout the land. You go to the Sea of Galilee, and you find all the Jewish synagogues that were there, including the one at Magdala, which is from the first century, dated to the time of Jesus. But it's not the only Jewish synagogue in the area. Wherever you go and whatever time period you have, there's a Jewish presence that's validated through archaeology. Now try and find the Palestinian archaeological presence, and you don't. Well, I should say it this way. Were there others in the land before the Jewish nation? Yes. The Canaanites were there and the Philistines. And in fact, many Palestinians try to trace their lineage back there. But that's a false lineage. The Bible tells us that the Philistines came from beyond Crete. They were actually Western invaders to the land. And the Canaanites were in the land, but they were the ones condemned by God and pushed out by God. And the remnant of the Canaanites doesn't exist today. They disappeared from history. So who are the Palestinians? Well, really, because it's a land bridge from Europe and Asia and Africa, the Palestinians are a mixture of all the people who traveled through that land. So you can find blue-eyed Palestinians and very dark-skinned Palestinians. They're the remnants of the Assyrians and the Babylonians and the Persians and the Romans and the Crusaders and the Arabs who came in off of the Arabian Peninsula. The only thing that unifies them in one sense today is that they speak Arabic. And that's because of that last set of invaders that came through, but they were also relatively recent invaders from the 7th century and beyond.
3: Mm. People need to understand, too, that in the Arab world, it's very tribal. And that isn't meant as a pejorative. There's different. There's Sunni, Shiite, Wahhabism, and the various aspects of this. And so when you look at the fact that it's tribal, and yet they don't always get along. So as an example, talk to me about the relationship between Palestinians, and again, I'm going to use that in air quotes because it really is the sort of amorphous term. Egypt says, we're not going to take you. Jordan, by the way, if there were going to be a two-state solution, it should be Jordan because it's about 85%, quote, Palestinian right now. But the Hashemite majority mm-hmm. says, a minority says, no, we don't want it. So they're an interesting people group in that they're not being readily embraced by their neighbors. So if people say Israel's the oppressor, is the oppressor? Well, are you opening the door and asking them to come into your country? And the answer is no. Why is that?
4: Part of the reason is, you mentioned, because they don't get along. You know, mm-hmm. You'll hear the phrase Nakba, the catastrophe.
3: Yep. Yep.
4: In 1947, 1948, and admit it, there were about 600,000, give or take, I'll use the word Arab, that's a more precise term. There were 600,000 Arabs who lost their homes in the conflict that took place with the establishment of the State of Israel. People don't realize there were about 900,000 Jews who were dispossessed from all the Arab countries at that same time, forced to leave with literally the clothes on their back. Israel took those in. They absorbed them into this new nation, which was dirt poor and had very little at the time, and yet they took in the fellow Jews. The surrounding Arab countries refused to take in these Arabs who lost their homes, instead put them in refugee camps to try and use them as fodder to support their continuing struggle against Israel. At the same time, by the way, there were 11 million dispossessed in Europe. We forget that. That dwarfs all of this.
3: Yes.
4: The one difference is that Europe found a way to move beyond. The Marshall Plan certainly helped. Israel found a way to move beyond those Arabs, and I feel sorry for them. They got stuck because no one wanted to take them in or absorb them, and that's what led to the so-called Palestinian problem that we see today.
3: Who first used the word Palestinian and Palestine?
4: Hadrian. It goes mm-hmm. all the way back to the 2nd century A.D. Hadrian had a second, there was a second Jewish revolt. He came in, wiped it out, dispossessed the Jewish people, slaughtered. The estimates are hundreds of thousands to several million. But he wanted to wipe out the Jewish presence. He said, we're not going to longer call this Jerusalem. We're going to call it Aelia Capitolina. Well, that one didn't work out so well. But the one change he did make is he says it's no longer Judea. No longer Judah. He says, we're going to call it Palestina, Philistine land. And so he coined the term Philistine land, Palestina, and that stuck. But it stuck as a geographical term, not as an ethnic or a people group term.
3: And it was almost a kind of pejorative, by the way. And so it's interesting that, again, it was an area rather than a people, which raises, and I'm going to fast forward now in history. So thank you for telling us about that. Drop in contextually where the Balfour Declaration comes in. By the way, you referenced earlier about the size of Israel. You know, I think that Jordan was trans-Jordan once upon a time. And Winston mm-hmm. Churchill comes in and he starts drawing boundaries. So talk about the Balfour Declaration. And by the way, if people want to look at this from an interesting angle, not that you want Hollywood to teach you your history, but watch Lawrence of Arabia, because you begin to see a lot of these pieces in movement from the Arab side as well. So who was Balfour and what did he declare?
4: Balfour was one of the members of the British government at the time. Chaim Weizmann had helped the British the little sidelight, they developed acetone because the Germans controlled that and it was needed for the World War I for munitions. And in honor of that, they said, we were going to issue a decree that says, His Majesty's government looks with favor on the establishment of a Jewish state in the land of Palestine. And then it has extra pieces. You know, we're not going to prejudice any other groups in the area. But the goal was that we're going to, when this is all over, when we carve up this whole area from the Turkish Empire, we're going to create a state of Israel in addition to all those other states I mentioned, Jordan, Egypt, Saudi Arabia, Iraq. So it was one of many states that was going to be created. It's interesting that Jordan ended up getting the lion's share, all mm-hmm. of the land east of the Jordan River. And then in 1948, when the War of Independence for Israel happened, Jordan then invaded, and there could have been a state of Palestine. The British had permitted that, and Israel had reluctantly agreed. It was Jordan who helped to be stillborn, because they came in and took that land. Egypt took the Gaza Strip area. The Syrians came in from the north, but there was no state of Palestine because all the other Arab countries gobbled it up.
3: Yeah. And here's, Charlie, where I think people get confused, because you talk about in the land of Palestine, and the average person who doesn't study this history goes, oh, the land of Palestine must be the land of the Palestinians, as in the people group that currently live in Gaza. And it really is a historical misnomer, if you will, that's creating, I think, part of the confusion here. So the only way to rectify that problem, I guess, is just to keep telling what real history says. That's recorrecting the incorrect thinking about what it means to talk about the land of Palestine. That is not a presupposition that it is land belonging to the Palestinian people. As you noted earlier, underscore yellow hat magic marker at this point, it was a geographical designation, not a recognition of a people group, a difference.
4: Yeah, absolutely. In fact, I love it. The Jerusalem Post, which is a very Jewish publication, prior to 1948 was the Palestine Post because it was a newspaper published in the geographical region of Palestine. But it was a Jewish group, and that's where the Jewish people were. In fact, the Balfour Declaration lays out the geographical limits of these areas. So the reality is, people need to say, now, here's our problem, Janet. We can say it all we want. Americans are notoriously terrible when it comes to history and geography. Mm-hmm. And, of course, this is all based on history and geography. And if people understood the geographical terms and the history, they would have a lot less problem understanding the current conflict.
3: Well, on that point, and I'm not being gratuitous here, but I have to tell you it's the truth. It's why I love talking to you, because I think the antidote here is education.

0: Arab members of the Jewish governing body. There is no moral equivalency in the Arab world anywhere for that. When you realize how people come and go, where Jews once upon a time would go into Gaza and they'd vacation along the Mediterranean, and Gazans would come into Jerusalem to buy goods that they couldn't get in Gaza. And there was this free flow back and forth. How did it all happen? Well, because remember, and I've said it before, I'll say it again, the original anti-Semite is Satan. At its core, this is a spiritual issue. Put on the lens of Scripture and you'll see this issue with clarity. Back after this.
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0: Hi, this is Janet Parshall, and you're listening to AM 630 KCIS. An in-depth look at the truth behind the Middle East conflict. Dr. Charlie Dyer has written that book. He's updated it, originally written by Stanley Ellison. But it's superb because it goes exactly to the point that Charlie was making before the break, which is really, we are notoriously bad on history and geography. And this will help you understand Bible in one hand, newspaper in the other, and to really understand the history of what's going on. But what is significant, and all of the alphabet soup networks and every major publication on planet Earth ignores this. At its core, this is a spiritual issue. The animus against the Jewish people is ancient, and it will always be there. And you can read your word on a regular basis and understand that Satan hates the Jewish people for a myriad of reasons, but he is truly the original anti-Semite, and he will use any means in his limited toolbox to try to foment that anti-Semitic activity. So many questions to ask you in a segment. Charlie, I love our time together, and I could go 5,000 different directions, so I'm kind of scattershotting here a little bit. But let me fast forward back to the inception of Israel in 48. So you talk literally about that night they started to be attacked. Fast forward, 1967. What happened then that lasted for 6 days, and why was it so significant?
5: Oh, that was the most significant war I think Israel has fought after the War of Independence. All the surrounding nations had again said, we're going to wipe Israel off the map. Syria and Egypt formed a pact. They were going to attack from both sides. They talked Jordan into joining a few days into the war. But they closed off the Gulf in the south, which was a declaration of a war against Israel. Israel decided there was going to be a war, and the only thing we can decide is when it starts. And Israel launched a surprise attack against Egypt and destroyed Egypt's air force on the ground. And in 6 days, Israel took the entire Sinai Peninsula and the Gaza Strip from Egypt. They took the West Bank from Jordan once Jordan joined in the war, even though Israel told them, please don't do that. And then they took the Golan Heights from Syria. So Israel pushed in all directions, greatly expanded its size, but it also took in all of the Arab population in those areas, which created the roots for the problems that followed. But it was an amazing victory on the part of God. 6 days, God created the world, and in 6 days, it took Israel to defeat all these surrounding armies, and the world was convinced they were going to be wiped out. I remember, I wasn't even a follower of Jesus yet, but I was working at a farm with an anti-Semite who rather four-letter expletives was talking about how this is going to wipe out these cursed Jews. I didn't know anything, but I knew I didn't like what he was saying, so I stood up for Israel, and it was fun watching the events take place over the next 6 days. And I think God used that to help draw me toward him when you realize there must be something about this people and the God who's over them.
0: Exactly. All right, let me linger on that point, which is, you know, when you and I say that, and we believe it, and

0: God's word reflects that. It doesn't mean that he loves the Jewish people more than he loves the Arab people. His declaration, the declaration in his word says he's not willing that any should perish, but that all should come to repentance. He tells us there's one name under heaven whereby men will be saved. So there's a universality there in his love and his plan for salvation that cannot be ignored. But when we talk about God's chosen people, we mere little earthlings with our minuscule minds go, oh, well, they're the fair-haired child. They're the favorite children. He loves the Jews more than other people. Well, is that the case? Can we say biblically that can substantiate they were chosen for a purpose? Doesn't mean he loves the Jews more. And the fact that God becomes man incarnate in the incarnation, he comes as a Jewish man. Says something. He didn't come as a Norway member of Norway. So tell me why the Jewish people?
1: You know, I think you hit on it when you said that he chose them for a purpose. You know, we think when he's chosen, like, he was chosen, I got an inheritance that nobody else got. Look at how
0: right,
1: good I am.
0: Right.
1: God actually chose them to be the light to the world. He gave his word to them so that they could share it with the rest of the world. They were the mediators of God's blessing to the world. And so it wasn't a privilege, if you will, as much as it was an obligation. They were given a task by God and chosen by God to deliver that task. They didn't do it perfectly. And Isaiah even describes that as, you know, God had to send the Messiah to bring light to the people who were to be the light to the world. But they were given that task and they were chosen in that sense. By the way, the same thing's true of believers today. We were chosen in Christ, but we weren't chosen just to be able to sit back at ease. We're chosen because we have a task to do, which is to share the good news with those around us.
0: Yeah, exactly. There's not a second plan of salvation for the Jews. There's no such thing as replacement theology. Touch on those. Those are big theological questions.
1: Well, they are. And sadly, there are some who think the Jews get a free pass to heaven as God's chosen people. They don't need to accept Jesus. And when Jesus said, I'm the way, the truth, and the life, no one comes to the Father but by me, he was speaking to the Jewish people at the time. And that's true for the Jews and for the Gentiles. In terms of replacement theology, that's saying that we've replaced Israel, that God made a promise to them, but now it's in the church. The interesting thing is there's only one place in the whole New Testament where Paul describes the relationship between the church and Israel, and it's in Romans 9, 10, and 11. And when Paul gets to the end of all that section, he ends up saying, what he says to the believers there is God's gifts and his calling are irrevocable. And he's referring to God's gifts and his calling to the Jewish people. And it's because of what he had promised to the patriarchs. God made a promise to Abraham, Isaac, and Jacob, and he's not going to give up on that promise. And I'm pretty happy that he did that because he made promises to us as well.
0: Exactly.
1: And if God could change his mind with Israel, then he could change his mind when it comes to us. And God doesn't. He's the same yesterday, today, and forever.
0: Well, that's one of the key issues, I think, particularly in this subject, which is this is reflective of the character of God. So this was an unconditional covenant. If God changes his mind, can God be trusted?
1: That's right.
0: Well, that's why I think it's important for us to understand when there's really kind of iffy theology that's out there. So in an hour that's gone far too quickly, and there are 487 other chapters we could have explored, let me just pause in what was a excellent, healthy serving of spiritual meat and good sound theology. So you're a Christian. You've heard this conversation. You're going, okay, well, maybe I've been thinking about this the wrong way. How do you tell our brothers and sisters, let's start all over again. Take your Etch-A-Sketch, shake it, get a clean screen, and start all over again. Where do you start to really understand the nation of Israel, aside from getting the book, Who Owns the Land, and reading the Word?
1: You just took away my main one, reading the Word. If you read what God says in Genesis, Genesis 12, Genesis 15, read the promises God gave, and then go to the New Testament like Romans 9, 10, and 11, and see what God has to say. Take God at his word, and if you do, you'll come out recognizing God has a plan for the Jewish people and Israel, and it hasn't been fulfilled yet, but it will be in the future.
0: Exactly right. Wow. So the book is called Who Owns the Land? It's an in-depth look at the truth behind the Middle East conflict. It is fabulous. It's right there on our information page. And can I also encourage you to listen to The Land and the book? Again, it's on hundreds of stations all over the country. And even if you've got a radio station near you that doesn't carry it, you can go to the website for The Land and the book, and you can listen live online as well. But all that excellent teaching that you just heard, that's emblematic of the way that Dr. Dyer teaches on his program as well. It's just absolutely fabulous. So again, D.L. Moody, what do you call the Word of God? You heard me say this a million times, the straight stick of truth. Use that metric as you're listening to the ideas on Israel being bought and sold in the marketplace of ideas. Thank you, Dr. Dyer. Thank you, friends. We'll see you next time on In the Market with Janet Parshall.
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7: USA Radio News, I'm Anthony Lucero. Vice President J.D. Vance says Americans are already seeing the benefits from the Memorandum of Understanding with Iran, pointing to oil shipments through the Strait of Hormuz. The agreement was signed by President Trump as both sides begin a 60-day negotiation period. Some Republican lawmakers are criticizing the new U.S.-Iran Memorandum of Understanding. Senator Bill Cassidy of Louisiana calls the terms awful and warning history will judge it harshly.
8: Iran ends up stronger. Our allies in the region are weaker. And Iran has learned that if they are willing to grab that Strait of Hormuz and choke it off, they can get the Western world to dance to their tune.
7: Other GOP senators raise concerns while supporters say the deal could stabilize the region and open further negotiations.
9: At the closing bell, the Dow Jones Industrial Average added 72 points, the S&P 500 gained 80 points, and the NASDAQ skyrocketed 496 points. I'm Sarah Lee Kessler.
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12: Firefighters are making progress building containment lines around the upriver fire just northeast of downtown Spokane. It's 10% lined and better mapping has reduced the size to 217 acres. 15 homes were burned and it's believed human remains were found in one house where a person refused to evacuate. Improved weather conditions kept the fire from flaring up last night. The Department of Natural Resources says the fire was human caused, but they haven't said how it was started. Human remains were found at a Port Orchard construction site on Tuesday. Workers who found the remains called police. An extensive search of the area was conducted. Investigators aren't saying where on the site the remains were found. They say there is no risk to the public. In sports, the Mariners wrapped up their series with the Orioles this afternoon at T-Mobile Park, beating Baltimore 3-0. Christian Pulisic trained apart from his U.S. teammates today for the fourth straight day because of his calf injury, further raising concerns about his availability to face Australia tomorrow in Seattle in the American second game of the World Cup. Pulisic started last week's 4-1 win over Paraguay, but came off at halftime after feeling stiffness from a calf injury occurred in training. He did not work out with his teammates earlier in the week at their training base in Orange County, nor did he this morning on the University of Washington campus. In our KCIS Seattle area forecast, mostly clear tonight, mostly sunny tomorrow, partly sunny Saturday morning becoming sunny, and sunshine on Sunday. Our lows tonight in the 50s, highs tomorrow the upper 70s and 80s, upper 60s and 70s on Saturday, and mid-70s to lower 80s Sunday. We'll take a look at traffic next.
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12: New problem leaving Seattle north of Northgate. An accident on northbound 5 blocking the center left lane at 130th. It's back to Lake City Way. That'll delay you about 15 minutes. Then it slows again from 145th up to approaching 405 in Linwood. Southbound 5 about an hour from 130th down to Denny. West 520 sluggish across the floating bridge from 84th, taking you an extra 15 minutes or so to get to I-5. South 405, that's heavy through downtown Bellevue. 520 to Coal Creek Parkway, a 35-minute delay. North 405, a little slow from I-5 through Renton to Sunset. And South 5 is improving, approaching JBLM. Still backed up from 512 leaving Lakewood, but the delay now is about 25 minutes. For KCIS Radio Traffic, I'm Keith Black.
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5: Hello and welcome to Pastor Rick's Daily Hope with Rick Warren. We are so glad you're here with us today. We're going to continue our series called The Keys to a Blessed Life. Now in these messages, Rick walks through Jesus's Sermon on the Mount and shows us how to live a truly hopeful and purpose-filled life. Today we begin part one of God Blesses a Heart of Integrity.
11: Our culture is absolutely obsessed with appearance. How you look. We're all about image. And if you're beautiful, then you're considered bright and you're considered the best, which leaves most of us not in the brightest and best. Now, you could be sexy like me, but the Bible says God couldn't care less how you look. God is not into appearance. God couldn't care less about your achievements, your accomplishments, or your acquisitions. God isn't interested in how educated you are or how wealthy you are. God doesn't care about how popular or how famous you are. What God cares about is not your image, but He cares about your health and your heart and what's inside you, the real you. The Bible says in the book of 1 Samuel, chapter 16, it says this in verse 7. Man looks at the outward appearance, but the Lord looks at the heart. And so today we come to the sixth of Jesus' eight beatitudes of ways to be blessed. And in Matthew chapter 5, verse 8, talking about heart, it says this: God blesses those whose hearts are pure, for they will see God. Now, what in the world does that mean? God blesses those whose hearts are pure, for they will see God. First, what does it mean they will see God? This verse says the people whose hearts are pure, they're the ones who get up close to God. They get to experience the presence of God. They get to feel the power of God. They get to know the purpose of God for their life. They get to live in the peace of God. They experience the pardon of God. These are the people who really have it. He says, God blesses those who are pure in heart. They're the ones that God says, this guy, he's my friend. This woman, she's my friend. So what does it mean to be pure in heart? That's not a term we use in today's language. We don't talk about saying, oh, she's got a pure heart. The word for pure in heart today is the word integrity. Integrity. Now, the Bible uses the word integrity a lot, but it actually even uses the word blameless more. Now, what does it mean to have integrity? Because if God says, I bless those who have integrity, what does it mean to have integrity? Well, it doesn't mean sinless, and it doesn't mean perfect, and it doesn't mean you don't make any mistakes. If you have to be sinless to have integrity, nobody's got integrity, because we all blow it. It doesn't mean perfect, because if you have to be perfect and never do anything wrong to have integrity, then none of us will ever have integrity. It doesn't mean you never make any mistakes. If that were true, none of us would ever have integrity. So it's not talking about being perfect, being sinless. What does it mean to be pure in heart? Let me explain something to you. God is more interested in the direction of your heart than he is in the sins you commit. He's more interested in your attitude even than your actions. He's more interested in why you do what you do than what you do. In the Bible, there are many examples of people who did the right thing for the wrong motivation, and God says, doesn't count. It doesn't count at all. On the other hand, the Bible tells us about a number of leaders, different kings of Israel, who actually didn't always do the right thing and actually did some sin, and yet God said, they're okay. They're okay. They didn't remove all of the idols that were in the thing, but they were a good king. And so God is actually more interested in your heart, the direction of your heart, than he is in your actual sins and what you do and don't. So what is integrity? The Bible says that Noah had integrity. The Bible says that Abraham had integrity, that David had integrity, that Moses had integrity, Paul had integrity. Yeah, none of these guys were perfect. I mean, let's just take David as an example. God says about King David, there is a man who has a heart like mine. He's a man after my own heart. And you read that and you go, what? This is a guy who committed adultery and murdered the girl's husband. One time he pretended he was mentally insane to get out of a thing. He did all kinds of weird things. He was not perfect in any sense. And yet God says, that guy over there, yeah, he's really messed up, but he's got a heart like mine. I want you to have a heart like God's. I want to have a heart like God. I want us to be people of integrity. Three words that define what it means to be a man of integrity, what it means to be a woman of integrity. The first meaning of integrity is wholeness. Wholeness. It means your life isn't divided up into compartments. It's not divided into segments. You don't have your life all divided up in little categories. Your life is one large whole. We get the word integrity from the word integer or integer. You remember in math, an integer is a whole number. It's not a fraction. It's not a part of a number. It's not a decimal. It's a whole number. And integer means whole, and integrity means your life is a whole. We get the word integration from the word integer or integrity. Integration is the opposite of segregation. Segregation means you divide things up or divide people up or whatever into different categories. Integration means no, we're all part of the same family. We don't think the same, look the same, smell the same, act the same, don't have the same background, don't have the same skin color, but we are all in the same family. We are integrated. That's part of integrity. When you segregate your life, you don't have integrity. You see, it's like this. A lot of people, they think of their life as like a pie. And the different things in their life are the different parts of the pie. And I see, this slice of the pie is my career. That's my work life. And then this slice of the pie, this is church. This is my spiritual life. And then this is my family life. That's the slice. And then over here, this is my social life, my sports life. And then here is my sex life. That's a part of my pie. And then over here is my secret life, my compulsions, my addictions, the things that nobody else knows about, my secret life. And then over here, this is my friendship life. If you segment your life like that, you lack integrity. Because it's the exact opposite of your life being whole. Integrity is not the parts of the pie, it's the filling in the whole pie. And it means you're exactly the same with everybody you talk to, no matter which part of your life you're dealing with. You don't change. You don't wear a mask. You don't pretend. And that's the second word I want you to write down. Integrity means authenticity. Authenticity. It means you keep it real. It means you're the real deal. You're not a fake. You're not a phony. You're not blowing people off with some scam. You're not faking it till you make it. You're not pretending. You're not copying anybody else. You're not trying to be somebody you're not. You are exactly who you appear to be. And if you have integrity, you act the same no matter where you are. That is, I act the same way with my grandkids as I do with you, as I would with the Prime Minister of England. It's what you see is what you get. It's warts and all. It's not like I'm trying to be one way here and one way there and one way here. No, you're just who you are, for good or for bad. Thousands of years ago, during the great Greek culture, when Plato and Socrates and Aristotle and Euripides and Aristophanes and all these guys were writing these plays, these classic plays, Homer and the Iliad and the Odyssey, all of these things. Well, they used to have in Greek plays multiple roles by one actor. And what is, a guy would come from backstage out into the forum to play a part, and he would hold up a mask, and he'd wear a mask, and he would say certain things and play that role. Then he'd walk backstage, get another mask, come back out, and he'd play another role wearing another mask. Then he'd walk backstage, change it, get another mask, and come back out. And in Greek plays, one guy could have multiple roles and many masks. And he was called in Greek the hypokritos. We get the word hypocrite from it. What does it mean to be a hypocrite? It means you're not the same with everybody. It means you talk one way with this group, and you talk another way with this group, and you use this kind of language over there, that kind of language over there, and you actually are wearing masks. That is the exact opposite of integrity. You lack authenticity. You're not the same with everybody. Integrity means you don't pretend to be something you're not. So it's wholeness, it's authenticity. The third thing that integrity is, write this down, is it means unmixed motivation. It means you do the right thing, but you do it for the right reason. Unmixed motivation. It means you're sincere. It means you're straightforward. It means you are pure in heart. Pure in heart means you don't have a mixed motive. In other words, you're doing it for the right reason. You can pray to talk to God, or you can pray to impress other people. One has integrity and one doesn't. Integrity is what you are when nobody else is looking. Integrity is what you are in the dark. Integrity is what you really think, act, and do when nobody else will ever find out. That's the real you. Integrity. You see, we're more interested in image, but God's interested in integrity. We're interested in reputation. God is interested in character. Reputation is what everybody thinks you are. Integrity is what you really are. Reputation is what you are in public. Integrity is what you are when you're all alone with God, and it's just you and God. And God says, God blesses those who have integrity. They get to be the friends of God. Now, what does God say about this? Look at this verse up here on the screen, Proverbs chapter 3. The Lord hates people with twisted hearts. What's a twisted heart? A perverse heart, a perverted heart, a deceitful heart, a demeaning heart, a fake, a phony heart. It's not, you know, you're not the real you. The Lord hates people with twisted hearts, but he delights in those who have integrity. I want God to delight in you. So what we're going to do this weekend is two things. First, I want us to look at some of the benefits of being a man of integrity or a woman of integrity. And Tom is going to come and share in just a minute two or three benefits. There are many, many benefits in Scripture. We just don't have time to cover them all, so we'll only look at three of the promises that God says. If you live with integrity, then this is what's going to happen in your life. And then I'm going to come back and we're going to look at a little checklist on how to get started and how even this week you could start working on becoming a woman of integrity or a man of integrity. So let's have Tom come and talk about some of the blessings that happen when I get this quality in my life.
15: One of the great blessings... One of the great blessings that comes when we have integrity is the blessing of personal confidence. You just live with a different kind of confidence because you're not trying to be a phony all the time. You're not trying to make sure that you're putting the right front with the right person all the time. So you're able to have a different kind of confidence. When you have integrity, you become the kind of person that other people like to be around because you know who you are. You know where you're going. You're even able to be upfront about your faults. You don't have to be a phony. And there's just something about that kind of confidence that not only is it attractive in others, it's relaxing, it's strengthening in our own lives. I've always loved this picture, Proverbs 10:9, of the kind of confidence that integrity brings. It says here, people with integrity have a firm footing, But those who follow crooked paths will slip and fall. So when I have integrity, I'm standing on solid ground. But when I don't have integrity, it's like back east in a snowstorm. The path is all icy, and you're trying with all your might not to fall. And every bit of energy is making sure you don't slip and fall. That's what it feels like not to have integrity. You're putting too much energy into making sure that you put the right fault front, when you could just be honest, just be yourself. I'll never forget talking to a business guy years ago, and I asked him, what's the number one thing that changed in your life now that you've become a follower of Jesus? He just started following Jesus a few months before. And he said, the number one thing that's changed, he said it right away, is the way I answer the phone. He said, I used to answer the phone and I would tell a different lie to everybody in my business. And I'd have to look at their name and realize, what lie did I tell this guy? And before I answer the phone, know what lie in my mind. But now I can just answer, because I tell them the truth, I can just answer and they not even have to look at the name. That's what integrity does for you. It gives you this different kind of confidence. The Bible says in Proverbs 11:3, let's read this one together. The integrity of the honest keeps them on track. So integrity shows you the right way to go. It also shows you what to do next. Sometimes you start to wander through life. You're not sure what to do next. Maybe in a transition, maybe when your kids is going off to college, maybe you just changed jobs. What do you do next? Well, the Bible says that when you have purity of heart, when you have integrity, you see God better. When you see God, you know what to do next, because God has a purpose. God has a plan for your life. Integrity helps you to see God's plan and purpose for your life better. That's one of the things that gives you a greater confidence to live with. One of the great blessings of integrity. A second blessing of integrity is a lasting legacy. You get this lasting legacy. In fact, if you think about your life, your greatest legacy is in your integrity, because it's a legacy that will last from generation to generation to generation. Everything else that we do, it gets lost. The money that you earn in the end, it's going to get divided amongst your kids if you have any money left, and it's going to get spent. The work that you do, it's going to be given to somebody else, and then you're going to be forgotten. All the trophies that you've earned, it's going to be thrown in the trash someday and taken to the dump. Isn't this encouraging about our lives? But the integrity that you have, the character that you have, it's going to be translated into the lives of the people that are around you, and then into the lives of the next generation and the next generation. It is a lasting legacy. Next verse in your outline, Proverbs 27, is especially encouraging for parents. It says, a righteous person lives on the basis of his integrity. Blessed are his children after he is gone. It's the blessing, moms and dads, of the character that you've given. I know there's no such thing as a perfect parent here, but you've made some good choices, and in those good choices, you're passing them on. And you might think, not me. I haven't made any good choices. I mean, I messed up on this one. I did not show integrity in my relationships. And because of that, I guess I don't get this blessing. Well, I just want to say to you, the story's not over. You can still have integrity in your life. And sometimes the greatest integrity you show is in a time when it seems like there's no blessings. A lot of us know the story of Job. If you're brand new in church, you might even know that story. The guy who lost it all. And he decided to have integrity even though he lost it all. He didn't know why he lost it, but he decided, I'm going to have integrity through this. And the next verse in your outline, Job 8:5-7, one of his friends gives him this advice. If you pray to God and seek the favor of the Almighty, if you're pure and you live with complete integrity, God will rise up and restore your happy home. And though you started with little, you will end with much. And that is exactly what happened. Job decided to have integrity even through a difficult time. And because of that, in the end, he was doubly blessed. He was blessed even more in the end. Some of you, you've gone through a tough time, maybe even a loss of integrity. And because of a loss, you start to think, what does it matter? I already messed up, so I may as well just keep messing up, because what does it matter now? But I just want to say to you, the story is not over. And the truth of the matter is, your greatest integrity might be what you do after a loss of integrity. You can still respond with integrity then, and somebody's watching. And you know what? They're going to have a loss of integrity someday in their life, and you can show them even now what to do. You can still leave a lasting legacy. It's never too late. The story's not over. It's one of the blessings of integrity, a lasting legacy, a personal confidence. And then there's this third blessing amidst all the others that we're looking at today, and that is the blessing of rewards in eternity. Now, this, in one sense, is the greatest blessing, because it's the one that lasts forever, the rewards that we get in eternity. Look what the Bible says about this in Matthew 25:21. God will say one day, "Well done. You are a good and trusted servant. Because you were faithful with small things, I will now put you in charge of much greater things. So come and share your master's happiness." Now, would you circle for me two words in that verse? Would you circle the words "small things"? That's where the rewards are. We think that the rewards, the real integrity, is in the big moments of life. It's easy to have integrity, easier, because you know everybody's watching. You can build yourself up for it. But it's in the small moments that you show real integrity. As Rick said earlier, integrity is who you are when no one's watching, no one's noticing. So what kind of integrity do I have in the small things of life? Now, when it comes to integrity in the small things, when no one else was watching, we can all list the areas we failed there. No one would want all of the small choices we made in our lives this last week even put up on the screen, because there'd be some things we did not want people to see. It's easy to make a list of your sins and failures in the small things. But let's take those and put them on the forgiven in Christ side of the ledger, because he forgives those things. But I want to remind you, and this verse reminds us, there is another side of the ledger. And that is when you choose to have faith, when you choose to have integrity in the small things. That is on the rewarded side of the ledger. Every small word of encouragement you give this next week, it is rewarded eternally. Every small kindness, act of kindness that you give towards someone else, rewarded in eternity. Every time you reject a temptation, rewarded in eternity. Every time you pray a small prayer of faith, just a quick prayer of faith in a moment, that is rewarded in eternity. That's the power of integrity. That's the difference that integrity makes, not just here, but forever. That's the blessing of integrity. Now, it's tough in the small things, because in the small things, it's just easy to get our perspective off, to get our perspective on the wrong thing. I told some of you this story a while back, but it's worth saying again because it just fits so well here. A while back, I was at Home Depot getting some sod for my backyard. I had a dead area, and I counted it out, and I thought I needed about 22 pieces of sod. So I went down, and I bought it, and I said, "Where do I get it?" And they said, "Oh, it's out in front. You just load it yourself." So I back my car up, and I start loading this sod in, counting 1, 2, 3, 4, 5. About halfway through, I think, I might need 24 pieces. I don't know if I'm getting enough. But I didn't want to go back in and pay them again. I have to come back out. So I start looking around thinking, who's going to notice if I take two extra pieces while I'm doing this? I mean, no one's going to notice. And then I looked down and thought, there's just going to be a few pieces left. They're going to die out here in the sun anyway. I mean, it's not going to hurt anybody if I take a couple of extra pieces, counting them in. And then all of a sudden, the perspective hit me, and I started laughing out loud in the parking lot. I thought, the integrity issue I'm facing here is God or sod. Which one of those am I going to choose in this moment? Am I going to give up my integrity for a square of dirt? Is that what I'm going to do? And really, in one way, it's all dirt. It's all dirt in this world compared to the integrity of the choice that you make for eternity. And when you make these small choices for eternity, it changes not only your life now, but also your life forever.
11: Now, if you're talking about what Tom just talked about, I don't know about you, but I'm interested in these benefits. I'm interested in personal stability. I'm interested in leaving a legacy, and I'm interested in rewards for eternity. And God says all three of these are wrapped up in having integrity.
16: What a great message from Pastor Rick today. There's something I always take away from his message. Here's Rick to tell you how you can help support this ministry.
17: Jesus told his disciples that they should live their lives according to 5 specific purposes. He said, you've got to love God with all your heart, that's worship, and love your neighbor as yourself, that's ministry, that's called the Great Commandment. And then Jesus said, go make disciples, that's evangelism, baptize them into the family of God, that's fellowship, a sign of fellowship. And then he said, teach them to obey everything I've taught you, that's discipleship, and we call that the Great Commission. We believe at Daily Hope that a great commitment to the Great Commandment and the Great Commission will produce a great Christian, a great church, a great company, a great community. You know, I started Daily Hope so I could spread the good news about Jesus, not just across America, but all around the world. And we want people to know that God's word is filled with hope and truth. And the power that we need to follow him every day is available to every single one. You know as well as I do that the word of God changes lives. It's alive, it's active, and it breathes new life and new love into all of our lives. 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
19: And on this Thursday, June 18th, 2026 edition of Newsmakers, a Tulsa, Oklahoma megachurch pastor who just earned a spot in a runoff for an Oklahoma congressional seat has suspended his campaign. Jackson Lawmeyer founded Pastors for Trump and had the president's endorsement as he ran as a Republican in the race for the first congressional district seat. But earlier this week, the British tabloid The Daily Mail published text conversations between him and a former Miss Oklahoma USA showing he crossed a boundary. Lawmeyer announced yesterday he was dropping out of the race. With the news, President Trump has now endorsed state representative and businessman Mark Tedford. A new Pew Research Center study finds religion-related social hostilities increased worldwide in 2023. Researchers found 55 countries recorded high or very high levels of religious hostility, up from 45 the year before, and marking the third consecutive annual increase. Pew says hostility toward minority faith groups and the aftermath of the October 7th Hamas attack on Israel contributed to the rise. Christians faced harassment in the most countries, followed by Muslims and Jews, while physical harassment of religious groups was reported in 151 nations. The report also found government restrictions on religion remain near record levels, with an estimated 78% of the world's population living in countries experiencing high levels of religious restrictions, social hostilities, or both. While many of the World Cup's competing nations are racked by social divisions, some of the teams offer strikingly positive examples of how players from different backgrounds and religious faiths can cooperate. The phenomenon is particularly notable among Western European teams. As those societies have increasingly diversified, so have the national team rosters. They feature Christian and Muslim players who are open about their faith. England's team, for the first time, includes a Muslim. France's roster is multiple players from Protestant, Catholic, and Muslim backgrounds. Meanwhile, this year's World Cup team from Iraq includes Kurds, Sunni Muslims, Shiite Muslims, and several Christians. One of those Christians, midfielder Aymar Sher, has eagerly shared his faith, posting photos on social media of him wearing an I Belong to Jesus t-shirt. And U.S. forward Christian Pulisic has spoken openly about his Christian faith and often wears a cross necklace given by his mother. He has led team Bible studies. His Instagram posts have included photos of the Bible, showing passages he has underlined. Several of Pulisic's teammates are also open about their Christian faith, including Weston McKennie and goalkeeper Matt Friis. McKennie's Instagram bio contains just four words, "All glory to God." And that's Newsmakers for this Thursday, June 18th, 2026 edition. I'm Keith Black.
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19: In our KCIS Seattle area forecast, mostly clear tonight, mostly sunny tomorrow, partly sunny Saturday morning, becoming sunny, and sunshine on Sunday. Our lows tonight in the 50s, highs tomorrow the upper 70s and 80s, upper 60s and 70s on Saturday, and mid-70s to lower 80s Sunday.
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25: And I'm Dave Wilson, and you can find us at familylifetoday.com. This is Family Life Today. All right, we got the men's panel back in the studio. We got Brian and George and Duran, and talking about marriage, talking about being dads. I just spoke at a men's conference in New York. I said to these men, and I never said it quite like this before, I said, I don't think we have a toxic masculinity problem. We have a toxic passivity problem. Ooh, and they cheered.
26: That's a good one.
25: I got a reaction. I'm like, something connected with that. And again, I'm not saying toxic masculinity is not a thing. It's a thing.
26: It is a thing,
25: You power up and you control. That is ridiculous.
26: Right,
25: But I think guys in the room resonated with, I am not as active in my family, my parenting, my marriage as I should be. Maybe I've even heard that in different ways from my wife. Mm-hmm. So answer this question. How do we step out? How do we, I always talk about four pillars of manhood. The R for real man is a real man rejects passivity. Mm-hmm. And I try to say passivity's in there. It was in Adam's, and we can rip on Adam in the garden, and then we look in the mirror and go, I'm as bad as Adam.
26: Yeah.
25: So when we feel it in us, we have to reject it and push it down and act. Mm-hmm. What's that look like for you guys?
27: So I think for me, it's intentionality. And I think one of the ways I get passive is I got so many other things I could be doing right now. I'll just let that go, and then I'll get to it when I can. Those things I've noticed in me that if I start doing that, they need my attention. And so I try to be intentional about those things.
25: Step into it.
27: Mm-hmm. Step into it.
21: Darren's really responsible. He said, I could be doing so many other things I could be doing right now. I think there's so many different things I could be watching right now.
27: I
21: could be thinking about all the leisure things I could be doing. But I think it is intentionality. I think a lot of it is just systems too. It's like figuring out what are those regular habits that I just keep consistently in my life. Like for me and Jen praying together.
25: Yeah.
21: It wasn't anything magical. It was one, just admitting, I don't really want to do this.
25: Yeah.
21: I'm not really excited about this. I'm not drawn to this. And being okay with that and just admitting it. But we had, we bought these two new chairs and we sat them together and we were having coffee in the morning. Jen put a list together and we just started praying through the list.
26: Wow.
21: Start out with maybe 5 minutes a day. And we don't hit every day, but it's like most days in a week, if we're in those chairs and we're having coffee together, one of us will say, all right, you ready to pray? And just that list and that system has helped us. So I think there's got to be something in place. Otherwise, I think my tendency is just to pull back.
26: Sure.
25: Is there any sense that you need accountability?
21: Oh, yeah.
26: Oh, 100%.
25: Whether it's your wife or another guy or a group of guys. What's that look like in your life? Do you have that?
27: I have two guys in my life. I'm thinking about them right now that they do that. They know my life inside and out. They're those people that can say what needs to be said and I gotta swallow it. We started out meeting for coffee and all that. Now it's just really organic. It's a text message. It's a phone call. And for whatever reason, man, the Holy Spirit talks to them. They'll call me at the right time. Like, hey, what are you doing right now? Well, you just called me and I'm sitting here. And they're like, why? you should be doing this. You said you're going to do this, or checking in on my family. So it started out intentional, now it became really organic. That I expect a message from them at least 2 to 3 times a day.
25: Really?
27: Yeah.
25: Man, you must really need help, huh?
27: Oh, I do, man. I do. I'm telling you.
25: We all do. That's the truth. We really do.
0: The community aspect of living in the body is new to me. Because I've just been a loner. I've always just been like, I know immensely I need people. It wasn't a reality in my life. The past couple years, I have a circle of men who, not 2-3 times a day, but regularly we check in on each other. And it's something that I'm learning, not just mentally, but now it's a part of my walk to live in community.
25: Yeah.
0: And it is. It's been this huge benefit in my life where men can actually check me. Uh-huh. I got some pastors that will check me.
25: Yeah.
0: You know, and say, like you said, George, what are you doing?
27: Yeah.
0: And it's been transformational. It's been challenging because I still hate it. I don't like. Oh, yeah.
27: There are days I don't want it.
0: Yeah, man. But it's needed. And also living life with other married couples that want the same thing.
27: That's important
0: for their marriages and for their parenting. Yeah.
27: That is so important.
25: Yeah, I know. I'm guessing you guys experience this when you don't want to go to the gym and then you go. Mm-hmm. Usually. When you're walking out, not every time, but 9 out of 10 times for me, I'm walking out going, I'm glad I did it.
27: Yeah.
25: Oh, yeah. I didn't want to. I sort of walked in like, and the next thing you know, I get into it. It's an hour later, and I'm walking out going, that's a good thing.
21: Yeah.
25: And that's why we need men in our lives, because a lot of times I wouldn't go to the gym by myself, but if there's a guy there, I'm going to do it.
27: Yeah.
25: You know, that type of thing. I mean, I think that passivity is a big deal.
21: I feel that way, especially about the conversations that I know I need to have with my kids that I just don't want to have.
27: Right.
21: Like I sat down with Gibson the other day, we were playing racquetball, and there was something that just made me want to check him, how he's doing with his phone, what he's looking at, you know the stuff. He's a 17-year-old boy.
27: Yeah.
21: I hadn't asked him in a while, and I wanted to see where he's at. And it's like, I don't want to start that conversation.
27: Yeah.
21: Because I'd rather just be, I feel like we're doing good. We played a good game. It was fun. Mm-hmm. I'd rather be fun and harmonious than like intimate.
25: Yeah. Uh-huh.
21: Especially with my kids.
27: Yep.
21: Because I want them to like me.
27: Yeah.
21: At the end of the day.
0: And it's easier.
21: It is easier.
25: But
21: I always feel better after.
25: Yeah.
21: And I think it's like what you're saying about working out.
25: You said the word. Those conversations, I didn't have daughters, so I don't know if it's different with girls.
0: I don't have daughters either.
21: I got one.
25: But those conversations where you step into something that's a little tense, like the phone or whatever, those are intimate.
21: Yeah.
27: Yes.
25: And there's part of me that's like, I don't want that kind of intimacy. Mm-hmm. I'll just avoid it. And then we're good and we're smiling and the moment's gone.
21: Yeah.
25: And if I look back on regrets, it's like those moments when you feel the nudge of the Spirit. I think it's Spirit of God saying, step in here. Oh, yeah. You don't. We all know, because we're old enough to know, those are gone and they're gone forever.
0: Mm-hmm. I just want to follow up on what you said about that relationship with the Holy Spirit. Because a lot of times I think with the accountability partners piece of it, we tend to prioritize that relationship as the only source of accountability. For me, this relationship that we have with the Holy Spirit, the conviction piece of the Spirit of God literally saying to me, do you love your wife? And me looking in the mirror, I've done this. Look in the mirror, do I love my wife? Then do something. And like, it's this conviction that the Holy Spirit just regularly does, routinely does. Yeah. So that's also part of what accountability looks like, I think.
21: Yeah, good.
0: Yeah. Not just, let me call a friend, or which is important, but I just don't want to minimize the Holy Spirit's work.
27: And I think it's mainly when you're not listening. The Holy Spirit's told you a couple of times, like, okay, you keep ignoring me? I got something for you.
0: Yeah, that's good. Uh-huh. Yeah.
25: All right, I want you to brag.
0: What? That's my specialty.
25: Yeah, go for it.
0: I'm here for it.
25: Give me one.
0: I'm the best.
25: Or maybe two things you've done right. Let's start with parenting. As a dad, I did this one right. Or I'm doing it right.
0: I just started doing it right. So.
21: Yesterday?
0: Right. Yeah, again, back to what we were talking about earlier, the vulnerability piece, like confessing my sins to my children. Mm. You know, often we read that passage in James, confess your sins one to another. We don't think about the kids. Mm. But you said real men, like real men confess their sins.
25: And you know what it says?
0: Yeah.
25: In James 5, what you just quoted.
0: Yes.
25: Confess your sins to one another so that
0: we pray for another and be healed.
25: Yeah.
0: Yeah.
25: I mean, it's like you confess your sins to God for forgiveness and you receive it.
0: Exactly.
25: But the healing part, isn't that interesting that it says it's a human being?
0: Yeah.
25: You don't hide that. And you're saying doing it with your kids.
0: Doing it with your kids was it's a foreign concept to me, right? Maybe to most believers. You know, we think of confessing to other adult men that are in the same.
25: Hey, I want to hear from you guys on this one. But before we go there, I want to ask this from all three of you guys. Hey, and Bruce, we got the young dad.
21: Yeah, we got him. He's got plenty of time.
25: You can jump in on this too.
21: He can confess a lot of sins.
25: I want to know this. Is there a limit to the confession? Is there a line you shouldn't go over? I remember when our youngest was in the house and the other two were off to college. So his name's Cody. He's sitting there as like a junior in high school. Nobody's at the table. So and me and Cody. And he looks at us like the first week and goes, so did you guys ever have sex before marriage?
27: Oh, I'd answer that in a heartbeat.
0: I would.
25: You know, and I'm like, here it is. Mm-hmm. And I mean, we looked at Ann like, I looked at her like, how honest should we be? You know, I don't want him to go, oh, look where you are now. Uh-huh. So no big deal. Or, you know, do I lie? So it was like, you know, how?
0: Those are your options.
25: So I'm
0: like,
25: that's what you do, Dave. I said, I got to go to the bathroom.
21: Right. And why don't you answer?
25: Oh, no, we were honest. We were honest.
21: That's good.
25: And that aspect of our life was before we're followers of Christ.
0: Wow.
25: And after we became followers of Christ, it really became an issue like, this has got to stop. And it did. And I wasn't even dating Ann at that time.
0: Yeah.
25: But we started dating as we're believers. So I told him the full thing. Mm-hmm. But there was a catch in my spirit. Yes. I've had other mentors say, nah, you don't need to go there. Just keep some of that. You don't share everything. Yeah. So that's why I asked. There's some of us, you have brothers you can ask and the Holy Spirit. But you got to decide how honest you're going to be.
0: Yeah.
25: All right, go back. What did I say? Oh, brag. What's something you done right?
21: We're going back to bragging now. Yeah, yeah. Okay. Yeah, I thought we were still on how much do I confess.
25: You want to go there?
21: I can go anywhere you want.
25: Go there. I want to hear what you guys think.
21: I definitely think, the more that you can leave a vulnerability, I don't think you have to always give all the details, but I think I know I encourage a lot of dads, especially with pornography, when they start talking to their kids about it, like, you've got to lead with your story, because otherwise they'll own their own shame. And so it's like, how do I bring the shame into the light and realize that I'm not beholden, but there is no condemnation for those of us who are in Christ Jesus.
25: Romans
21: and so
25: 8.
21: I can share my story, whatever that shame might be. Yeah. And obviously at age appropriate times, but there's times where they need to hear it.
25: Yeah.
21: They need to go. So I think being real with, especially when you mess up with your wife or when you take her for granted or when you're having a yelling match, I mean, to be able to apologize in that moment and come back and say, I blew it. I blew it.
27: So I have the same answer for both those questions. I am extremely open with my kids. So they know this. There are certain questions they won't ask me because they don't want the answer to. And I'm okay with that because I told them. And if they are too young to hear it, I'll tell them. I said, you're too young to hear it right now, but I will let you know one day. And I think that leads to the one thing that I think I've done really well. That's something I've never had modeled, but I really wanted modeled in my own life, is that I apologize to my kids when I'm wrong.
0: Yeah, that's really good.
27: I do. And that is the hardest apology that I ever have to give. Because number one, they're my kids. Number two, I don't want to apologize to them. Why am I telling you sorry? I don't want to say sorry to you.
0: Right, you don't pay
27: no
0: rent.
27: Listening to me. But no, but so if I feel like I've done them wrong, I will immediately apologize.
25: How about, and
21: I got one.
27: That hurts.
25: I'll go.
21: We hear enough about you, Dave.
25: No, I wasn't going to tell mine.
21: That's right. You're ready to brag again. I get it. I like bragging.
25: Yeah.
21: I was going to brag on my wife for a second. I think that we've done mundane well. And so much of life is just mundane. You know, it's like most of, like, I was about to say, oh, we've done vacations well. And it's like that. But I think the reality of just having dinner around the table 5 nights a week.
27: I'm learning that right there. My wife loves that. And I'm an extremely spontaneous person. Like, I'll wake up in the morning, like, okay, let's go on a trip. She'll have fun with that, but she does not enjoy that. What brings her comfort and peace is the mundane.
21: Yeah.
25: And you so guys I'm do 5 nights a week?
21: When our kids weren't like off doing like a ton of like activity, like athletics and stuff like that. But in general, I would say 4 nights a week. I'd say pretty confidently 4 nights a week we're having dinner together.
0: That's fine. Yep. That's good.
25: Way to go.
21: That's not everybody, but is there anything that's in your life that's like that consistent?
25: Mm-hmm.
21: And those dinners aren't, you know, magical. I mean, we're still washing dishes. That's the other thing I'd say is just, are you washing dishes? Yep. Are you doing chores together? Like, so much of life is mundane. So if you can do the mundane well.
0: That's good.
21: And I think your kids get into this. Right now we have my daughter who's calling, and she's telling Jen, she's like, I'm going to surprise Connor now. They're newlyweds, so everything's a surprise. Like, I'm going to surprise him tonight by, you know, showing a new candle and, you know, whatever. So I don't want to hear all that right now. But she's like, yeah, I'm going to surprise him with his meal tonight. And so you just go, that's life.
27: Yeah.
21: It's around this table.
25: There was a study, I don't know if you ever saw it, years ago, University of Michigan study that said, what are the commonalities in families that raise adult kids that turn out very, very healthy? Mm-hmm. You know what it was? Their conclusion was one thing. Four nights a week around the table. At the dinner
21: table.
25: There we go. Well, good. Man, I'm going to add that to my list. I'm doing something else. Well.
27: We can go with that.
21: I wouldn't even say I read the study. I just listened to my wife. No, we're going to do this.
25: That's a fascinating answer. Like, wait, I thought it would be they taught this, they did that. No, they sat around a table, they looked in each other's eyes, and they did. And

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0: 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And that's one word, strong families.
1: Because strong families don't happen by accident. I think you know that. But sometimes all it takes is one intentional step to help couples reconnect again.
0: So let us help you take that step. Bruce, we're throwing it into the sound
2: control room.
0: Control room. Yeah, we're throwing it into the control room. That's what do you got?
3: He's good at control.
2: Yeah, man, I'm just thinking about the confession and the bragging, and what Brian said reminded me that it's kind of, you can get both. When we confess to our kids, we have no need to fear, oh no, this sin I'm about to confess is too big.
3: Yeah, you know
2: what I mean? Like you're saying, we don't need to go into all the details, but there is no sin too big because you get to brag on Jesus. It's like, yeah, kids, look how bad this sin was, you know, whatever it was. There is no need to fear because you can brag on Jesus and say, yeah, that sin was bad, but look at the savior we've got.
4: Yeah.
2: Shame is gone. Sin is gone. You know, we confessed that and we're free.
4: Yeah.
2: And what a model that is to our kids. You know, who should bring a charge against God's elect? Nobody. So we can say that freely. Pretty awesome. My oldest is 10, so far the questions haven't been too hard. So I can say that easily, but check back in another 6 years.
4: That's good. Well, you got at your age group, Bruce, you know, all 10 and younger. So what's been, brag on something that you guys, any habits that you guys have that
0: they do so many things.
4: I know
0: things
4: they
0: right.
4: do. I know they do great stuff.
2: Come on. Mostly my wife. I mean, she's amazing.
0: Brag on her and we'll know it's you.
2: She homeschools, so, you know, I'm getting ready in the morning. And I'm overhearing, you know, they're going through the New City Catechism, why did God create us and all this stuff. And the girls are sitting there singing, you know, it's incredible to see their mom just bringing them up. And Proverbs 31 talks about, you know, her husband, you know, this virtuous woman, her husband trusts in her.
4: Yeah.
2: And man, what a beautiful thing to see her raising them up in the faith.
5: I realized during the COVID time that I cannot homeschool my kids. It is something I wanted to do. And then
0: almost
5: killed them. Oh, I tried.
0: So what would you guys say to a guy like Bruce, and I'm talking season of life.
3: Okay.
0: They've got young kids. We all have older kids. You know, they want to do fathering well. They want to be the husband. If you had a 30 minutes with them at lunch, what would you say?
5: One of the biggest lessons that I wish I would have learned earlier is that achievement is not everything.
0: Ooh.
5: That was really, really hard for me to learn. As someone who is driven and who likes to accomplish things and knock things off of a list, achievement is not everything. Because once you achieve it, sometimes I feel empty. I'm like, man, I did all this work to get here and...
0: Achievement isn't everything, what is?
5: There we go. So I think it is learning about the journey and the process of bringing my family with me is what is actually helped me want to achieve more. But this time it's different. It's not me achieving for the sake of achievement. It's I want my family along with me. I want my kids to see the things that I'm doing. Why? Because I want them to know that you can do these things. I want to do these things with my wife. Why? So that when she looks back, she's like, man, you know what? We did these things together.
0: Mm-hmm.
5: We did the same thing with school. My first degree is like, man, we did this together. Yeah, we sure did do this together. I couldn't do it without you. Raising the kids, we do those things together. And it brings this cohesiveness to our family that they're like, man, if my dad can do these things, because they know where I come from. They know my history. And they're like, man, dad. And their favorite thing is to make fun of me. They love it. They're like, dad, I was never as bad as you. And I said, you're right and don't try it.
0: Yeah.
5: Don't try it. But achievement by itself is not everything. It's not everything, because you can get there and still be lonely.
0: Yeah.
5: And the thing is just bringing my family with me. And that's changed the whole game for me. It's fun now.
0: George, what about you? What would you say to a young dad?
3: There's a lot of pressure to get this thing done right? Parenting.
4: Mm-hmm.
3: Just trust God with your kids. So yeah, be intentional about teaching your children. You're going to fail from time to time. Don't be so hard on yourself. Yeah, and learn from other good dads, you know.
5: Failure's baked in.
3: Not me,
5: for
3: Bruce.
5: Sure.
3: Yeah, failure's baked in.
5: Failure's baked in. You're going to fail.
3: Yeah.
5: Get ready for it. It's okay.
3: It's okay.
5: Yeah, it's okay.
3: And not to minimize sin, right?
5: Oh, for sure.
3: Because that's not okay. But the kids need to know.

0: Yeah.
1: Deal aggressively with your sin.
0: Yeah.
1: Confession is a part of that.
0: Yeah.
1: But also, like, just get up, right? Righteous man falls seven times, but gets back up. And yeah, just keep running this race, right?
0: Yeah.
1: It's a daily grind, and we have a hope. And I think that's like the beautiful gospel demonstration. Like, I demonstrate the gospel to my kids now, when before they thought I was perfect.
0: Yeah.
2: Brian, you got one?
3: I think we're all hitting it in the same sense. Like, there is no perfect parent. You think about who is the most perfect father in all of eternity.
0: Yeah.
3: Is Father God. And look how his kids turned out. And I think for me, I would probably say, you know, we already said a lot of good stuff about being intentional and confessing and really getting a few good habits. But I think some for me is just the perspective of my goal isn't just for my kids to make my life easier.
0: Yeah.
3: You know, that my life will be better. And there is some great wisdom to, you know, the proverb talks about when you discipline your children, it will give their parents rest.
0: Yeah.
3: There's a lot of truth to that. And you want to be a good disciplined parent, but recognizing that they are working out their own sin.
0: Mm-hmm. Man.
3: And so to not be surprised when they break your heart.
0: Yeah.
3: Because they will break your heart and they will break it in ways that allow you to connect with the heart of the Father.
0: Yeah.
3: Because you think, how often does God feel this? If he truly loves us the way he says he does, and that he's a personal God.
0: Yeah.
3: And to see how many times have I been wayward today in my thoughts.
0: Yeah.
3: So you multiply that by billions.
0: Yeah.
3: And for God to be broken.
0: Yeah.
3: I would just say it's like, it's going to happen.
0: Yeah.
1: Yeah.
3: Feel the brokenness in your own heart. Feel the hurt. Feel the pain.
0: Man.
3: And then go, okay, then how do we move forward? And go, how do I love them in such a way that God loves me?
0: Man. So something happened in you when you said that.
3: You just replay.
1: Man.
3: You pray the conversations where my daughter in college just working out her own sinful nature.
0: Yeah.
3: And you get shocked.
0: Man.
3: And you go, that's not how we raised you.
0: Yeah.
3: And that's not how you've presented yourself to us.
0: Yeah,
3: and then you find out the real story.
0: Mm-hmm.
3: My son in high school and catching him with weed again.
0: Yeah.
3: And how do you deal with in that moment? How do you bring him back to God? The goal isn't to make my life better in this moment.
0: Right.
3: Or to be embarrassed because of how he, you know, we got a call from a mom basically outing one of our kids.
0: Wow.
3: And man, you talk about embarrassing.
0: Yeah.
1: Yeah.
3: And you're starting thinking about your perception management, and you're in ministry and all this kind of stuff, and you're feeling all that, and all you feel is anger. Like, how could my kid do this to me? And it's like you gotta step back from that and go, we all do that.
0: Yeah.
1: Yeah.
3: So now how do I draw them back to God in this moment? Still give them discipline. They gotta have consequences, right?
0: Yep. Yeah. Yeah.
3: But my goal isn't to make my life better now and more orderly from what the chaos that they just brought in. My goal now is to move through that chaos and connect them to a Savior.
1: Yeah.
3: And leave that impression.

0: these three guys. Man, I think this is some stuff that literally can change your legacy. And we're going to be back tomorrow. We're going to do one more day with these guys. 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
8: USA Radio News, I'm Anthony Lucero. Several Republican leaders are sharply criticizing the new U.S.-Iran Memorandum of Understanding. Senator Bill Cassidy of Louisiana calls the terms awful and warns it could be a deep mistake.
9: Iran ends up stronger. Our allies in the region are weaker. And Iran has learned that if they are willing to grab that Strait of Hormuz and choke it off, they can get the Western world to dance to their tune. I think it's a deep mistake.
8: Other GOP senators, including Roger Wicker, Ted Cruz, and Tom Tillis, raised concerns about its impact on U.S. strategy. Supporters say it helps stabilize the economy and opens a 60-day path for further negotiations. The FDA has approved the first single-dose generic treatment for influenza, expanding access to a fast-acting antiviral option ahead of flu season. Officials say the medication is designed to treat uncomplicated flu infections early and could help reduce symptom duration while increasing availability while lowering costs for patients nationwide. From America's News Network, USA Radio News.
10: In our KCIS Seattle area forecast, mostly clear tonight, mostly sunny tomorrow, partly sunny Saturday morning becoming sunny, and sunshine on Sunday. Our lows tonight in the 50s, highs tomorrow the upper 70s and 80s, upper 60s and 70s on Saturday, and mid-70s to lower 80s Sunday.
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13: If you don't bind yourself to causes or things that are important, if you don't make that decision like one woman forever, you will not be able to experience some of this freedom, some of this, the joy, the things that could happen later on. You will wind up with yourself.
12: That's Brant Hansen, and he's our guest today on Focus on the Family with Jim Daly, helping us better understand God's plan for men and how important biblical manhood is for families and society. Stay with us for a conversation that'll both challenge and inspire you. I'm John Fuller.
14: John, I think it's fair to say a lot of guys today are kind of struggling with aimlessness. What's my goal? There's certainly a hyper-feminization of the culture. So what are we about, you know, as men? What do we do? I think it was Ted Cunningham, the pastor that's been on Focus, good friend, once said, the biggest challenge we face is picking our own parking spot, right? And I think the big reason, and I believe our guest today, Brant Hansen, would agree, that people, men particularly, are struggling is we're seeking pleasure instead of something bigger, a bigger picture, a bigger cause. Maybe you're feeling like that and you don't feel that you're pursuing significance. Today we're going to cover it. The great news is God has a plan and a purpose for your life that is so much bigger than picking your parking spot. Right. Believe me, your life can amount to so much more.
12: Mm-hmm. And Brant Hansen is heard on more than 200 Christian radio stations. He's won awards as National Personality of the Year. He's the author of a number of books. We've had him here before talking about some of the earlier titles. This particular book that'll make up the basis for our conversation today is called The Men We Need, God's Purpose for the Manly Man, the Avid Indoorsman, or Any Man Willing to Show Up. And Brant is married to Carolyn. They have two grown children, and he's already showed me pictures of his one grandchild.
14: That's so good. Brant, I got to ask you, welcome back, first of all.
13: Thank you.
14: And, you know, what is it like to be the National Personality of the Year?
13: Well, I'm glad it's phrased that way, because originally in my bio it was written, he's won multiple Personality of the Year awards. Multiple Personality of the Year.
14: You're probably not what you want.
13: No. We need to rephrase. So,
14: yeah. You know, we are on a serious topic today, but I'm sure we'll, you know, weave some humor into this because it needs to have some humor. Speak to this idea of toxic masculinity. We hear it all the time. Yeah. How do you define it? I'm not sure if I know how to define it, really.
13: Well, okay, so it's this domineering thing where a man dominates people.
14: So that's the toxic part.
13: I think that's basically it. But this is one reason I wanted to write the book, is because masculinity's been deconstructed so effectively and so much and so over and over, and some of that's very helpful to deconstruct. Okay, we shouldn't be this or that. Okay, but what's the construction? Because it's easy to actually deconstruct things. We can do that very easily. I learned that just like building a Lego tower, like to build the tower to the ceiling for the kids. Like, it takes a while, and then they can slap it down in 1 second and laugh. And it's like, yeah, the easy part is taking something down. But does anyone have a construction? Because guys actually need a vision for how to live.
14: That is so good. My thing was the marble thing. You know, you make the marble go yeah, around all this stuff and drop, and the kids would come in, they'd run right through it after we built it. It's like, what are you doing?
13: Same thing with like setting up dominoes or whatever. But again, it could be, I appreciate saying this is not the way to lead a family. Like, if you're dominating, you're operating by fear, or you're there's plenty of toxic stuff in our culture. There's no doubt about it. Yeah, but what is the big picture is what we're trying to get at.
14: Yeah, and I appreciate the fact that, you know, it's easy to tear something down. It seems politically one side wants to tear things down, the other side wants to maintain and hopefully make things better. That's a generalization. I get it. But it is easy. Dr. Dobson used to talk about us being in the current of a river, and it just keeps pulling culture downstream. And if you stand against it, you're going to get a lot of pressure, right? And I think that's what the tearing down, another way of saying that.
13: Yeah, I think that's right. And I think it's also really important, too, because we immediately try to fill in the blank then. Unfortunately, I think, this is coming from my point of view, we fill it in with the trappings of masculinity, not really getting at the heart of it. So I wrote this book. I'm not the typical man book writer. I have neurological problems. I can't hunt or, you know, I don't fish. I can't fix stuff. My wife has a honey don't list.
14: honey don't. Just made that up. I've got the same list.
13: Yeah, exactly. Please don't try this. But there's a lot of things. I'm not good at that stuff. So yeah. if we're told you got to be climbing mountains or you got to be hunting elk, you got, like, all that stuff is fine. There's nothing wrong with that. But is that actually the heart of what God wants us to be? So I'm taking a shot at saying this is what it is.
14: Well, let's go there. What is God calling us to be, and what's the role for men in society?
13: I think it is what he gave Adam to do, which is be a keeper of the garden. I think that's it. And he specifically told Adam that this is his job. And when Adam failed to do it, Adam was passive. And he failed to protect Eve. He failed to protect the garden. And I think a man at his best, this is what I'm trying to tell younger guys, guys in general, like, you are at your best when you are someone who creates a space around you where people are secure, where the vulnerable get to thrive, where, just like in a garden, there are species in a garden that they couldn't survive out in the wilderness, but in a garden they... when it's well kept, they get to thrive and bloom. And I think that's my role. That's who I am when I'm at my best. And women, when they hear me elucidate this, they want to stand and applaud.
14: Yeah. Let's capture some of what you're saying there, because you use that analogy of the garden from the Garden of Eden. Describe what you're saying there in greater detail. So Adam and Eve are created. They're in the garden. Everything's going well. They're walking with the Lord in the cool of the afternoon. Mm-hmm. Sounds pretty good.
13: Yeah. And then I always thought that Adam was way far away, like naming animals or something, when Eve was tempted. But if you read the actual scripture, it's apparent that he's right there. He's with her and he's doing nothing. And this is a thing, when I talk to family counselors, and it happens a lot in Christian families too, but there's the toxic domineering male idea, but there's also a toxic passivity that can happen too,
14: yeah,
13: where you start to check out. I think that's where Adam is. But when they both blow it, they both sin, when God comes into the garden, he says, Adam, where are you? And I think it's because I made you to be the protector of this place. I made you to be the one that would be the keeper of this garden, and you failed to do it. So that is a failure that I have to avoid myself all the time. It's a task that anybody can do. You don't have to be great outdoorsman to do this. You could be an accounting professor. You could be a plumber. You could be anything. But once you understand that this is my role, people respond to that.
14: No, and it's interesting, and going back to the comment you made about women who applaud you when you speak about this topic, it's an insight into what they're actually looking for.
13: Yes, totally. So the thing that tipped me off to this, and I talk about this at the beginning of the book because I want to get guys' attention, but the best-selling poster of all time I found in college, it was in every girl's room in college. And it was at the University of Illinois. This is the late 80s. But it's still the best-selling poster ever, and it's a guy. And I asked the lady, like, what is the deal with this guy? Why is he so attractive? It's a picture of a guy. He's profiled, and I know he's a good-looking guy, but they're like, it's not the guy, it's the fact that he's holding this baby. And it's the way the baby's looking at him. So it's just a guy holding a baby. It's the best-selling poster, and the baby's look, he's looking up at this guy, and the baby, you could tell, is vulnerable, is looking to him for protection. And that captured every girl's heart. Huh. That it indicates something to me. And the fact that every time when you ask women, like, what's the most attractive occupation? They never say radio host, unfortunately. They say firefighter. And so I joke about that in the book. I'm like, it's guys.
14: We're out, John.
15: Yeah.
13: Well, it's, I mean, me too. But it's like, but what is really attractive about it? I joke in the book, it's not the reflective pants, because I tried that. It didn't work.
14: That was also an 80s thing.
13: Right. It was. I'm trying to move past that. But it's like, when women respond this way, they find it highly attractive when men create secure spaces around them. And if guys did this role of keeper of the garden, there wouldn't have been a need for a Me Too movement.
14: Yeah, interesting.
13: Yeah.
14: Let's move to another area, I think. What is the most terrifying thing that can happen to a man in his lifetime?
13: I think it's looking back and saying, I never became who I was supposed to be.
14: Wow. Okay, that hits me with a sledgehammer.
13: Well, but that's because it's resonant for all of us, too. Yeah. But again, if I'm never given the picture of what is masculinity, if I'm never given the box top for the puzzle, where I can see what I'm supposed to be doing, I wind up with all these pieces of, okay, big truck, I guess, good with axe throwing, or whatever it is. Those things are fine, but they're not the heart of this. And what's wild, too, about the woman's instinctual respect for a man like this, she's attracted originally maybe to your muscles, because it looks like you'll be somebody who's a protector and somebody who can provide security. But if you don't provide security, if you are all about your body, you know, just bodybuilding, or you just flirt with women, or whatever, she'll resent your muscles. What she's attracted to is security. So you can be a guy that's not... You don't look like you belong on a fitness magazine cover. Doesn't matter. She will find you very attractive if you're fulfilling this role of keeper of the garden. I just find that so interesting. And I tell guys, I don't want you to do this role just because women think it's attractive, but that should point you some direction about what we're actually for and what we are when we're at our best.
14: Yeah.
13: And you can use whatever talents you have to do that.
14: Well, I think, you know, some people are going, I can't be reduced to that simple a term. But generally, you're just saying God put a hole in women's heart for this kind of connection, and for men to step up to that kind of behavior and that kind of attraction.
13: And I'm saying that women are brilliant, and they intuitively know what we are for when we're at our best.
14: Huh.
13: And so when we abandon that, when we don't know what we're for, they will resent that. And they should.
14: Yeah, so interesting.
13: That's what I'm saying.
14: Explain how a life of commitment is different from a life of insulating from personal connection.
13: It will make you grow up. It will provide poetry in life. There is no poetry in life without commitment. And I'm trying to tell guys this too, because we all want to be free agents, especially in a very consumer successful society. But if you don't bind yourself to causes or things that are important, if you don't make that decision, like one woman forever, you will not be able to experience some of this freedom, some of this, the joy, the things that could happen later on. You will wind up with yourself. So I'm trying to tell guys that too. Like, the only poetry in life will come from actually binding yourself to the right causes and people and to God.
15: Yeah, so you're not saying it has to be in the context of marriage.
13: No.
15: That's a great commitment. But not just marriage.
13: Doesn't have to be in community, and obviously, like, through your commitment to the Lord, I think is where all of this profundity is going to come from.
15: Yeah.
13: But when you are in community, and marriage is a hyper intense example of community, when you are, it will make you grow up. A real woman will call you out to actually do things that you don't want to do.
15: Yeah.
13: Like go to CVS at 2 a.m. to go grab something, like, because she doesn't feel well. Well, a fake woman, a pixelated woman on a screen will never ask you to do that.
15: Yeah.
13: So you will remain a boy.
15: Yeah.
13: But if you can't explain to guys like why this is better, they can't, it's hard for them to put away the childish stuff. Once they have a bigger vision, you can start to go, hey, yeah, I don't want to do this anymore.
15: Mm-hmm. Yeah. Yeah. My oldest son, as a single, plugged into a church and had a commitment to the people there. He got a call at 2 a.m. from somebody that was in that group and in trouble. And so that's kind of a parallel for a single person. Again, I think I'm with you. Marriage is huge in that way, in that the way it shapes us.
13: Yes.
15: But it's not the only way.
13: No, it's not. And it's just a very focused, white hot, you know, intensity.
15: Deep dive, yeah.
13: Furnace to change and be molded.
15: Yeah. Mm. This is Focus on the Family with Jim Daly. And today we're talking to Brant Hansen about his book, The Men We Need,
12: God's Purpose for the Manly Man, the Avid Indoorsman, or any man willing to show up. 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
14: Brent, you came up with six decisions men can make that will set them apart in the ways that we're talking about. List those for us, and then we'll spend a little time diving into each one.
13: Yeah, the first one is about forsaking the fake and relishing the real, which is a huge issue.
14: And what are you aiming at with that statement?
13: There are fake ways to live available to us, and have been, especially with video games, especially with pornography, especially like
14: screen stuff.
13: But it's also like it gives you a dopamine hit, but it's not real life, so it's fake, obviously. But it will make you depressed, because the reason we feel meaninglessness is because we do meaningless things. I'm convinced of it. Okay. I know this from personal experience.
14: Well, let me ask you this. I mean, guys that struggle with that, this idea of that short-term gain versus a long-term commitment to Christ, to your spouse, to your family, et cetera, it does require decision-making.
13: You're
14: at a fork, and you got to say, this is more important than that. But so many guys, you look at some of the data, it's horrific. Like 68% of Christian men view pornography. I find that data point shocking, frankly.
13: But no one's ever had this before. No culture, no humans in history have ever had this available like this before. And so what I want to say in this book, too, to guys is, I'm sorry. It wasn't supposed to be this hard. It was not supposed to be this difficult in life. Guys, you would live in a village. People knew you. They're in and out of your house. You're all building the wall together. You've all got a purpose. You all are defending the area. You're working in an agrarian culture. You're growing things. Like, people know you. You don't have downtime. You don't have isolation. You don't have all this mass loneliness. But I say that because we can feel guilty about the stuff we get caught up in. But I also want to go, especially the younger guys, like, it hasn't always been this difficult, and I'm sorry, but there is a better way to live, and it's going to be from you actually making decisions, not in the moment necessarily. It's going to be making decisions about how you structure your life so that you're around people more and you're busier.
14: Well, and I guess that's the real question right there, is that people, you have to perceive there's a greater benefit in choosing this over that.
13: Right.
14: And
13: just like any addiction.
14: Yeah.
13: And people will tell you, I can't say no to this unless I'm saying yes to this other thing that I love more. So how do you do that if you don't know what your purpose is, if you don't have a bigger purpose in life to be driven by? So what I'm saying is, this is all part of this. When I'm trying to paint a picture for a guy to say, look, you're here to be this keeper of the garden with whatever you have, whatever sphere of influence you have, whatever skills you have. They may be like me. I'm verbal. I write things, but I use my platform to try to protect people.
14: Yeah, that's a good point and a good talking point to have with your young men today. I hope people are catching that. Yeah. Let's move to the second decision. It is to protect the vulnerable. You had an amazing experience holding a little baby in Afghanistan, I think it was.
13: Well, yeah, that's the first time I went to a Cure hospital, and Cure is they're all about Jesus, like healing and then telling the families and the kids about Jesus. But the first time I went, they had me do kangaroo duty, it's called, and I had no idea what that was. And they sent me to the neonatal intensive care unit, and I had to unbutton the top part of my shirt, and they handed me a 1-pound child to hold against my skin underneath my chin. And I realized as I was rocking her for a couple, everybody left. I had a couple hours with this unnamed human, because they didn't think she was going to live, so what's the point of naming her? I just thought, she's an Afghan woman, she's sick, she has no money, no identity, no nothing, and I know God loves her. And I thought, I want to be like that. Like, if God is a defender of the vulnerable, if he's a champion of widows, he's a defender of orphans, then that's what a godly man is too, right?
14: Should be.
13: So I was just thinking, but I'm not jacked. I'm not a big athlete. I'm not a special forces guy. Those things are all great. I'm not a hunter. I play the accordion. as a matter of fact. So that should put everything in perspective. I'm not that guy, but what can I do? And it turns out, anybody who wants to show up, you can become a defender of the vulnerable in your own way, in your own sphere. But that really ignited something for me. So I've been working with these hospitals ever since. And so for a guy who's kind of, honestly, I'm a nerd, but I get to be a part of defending these kids with disabilities all around the world in the name of Jesus. And that's a pretty sweet thing.
14: Absolutely. Mm. You had another overseas trip where you had a different experience helping a needy woman. What was that about?
13: Oh, I failed. I wrote about it in the book, but it was we were in Senegal in Africa, and this woman was chasing us, trying to sell us some peanuts, I believe, in a bag on the street. And she was wearing this very long, vividly blue-purple dress, and we drove away because we were like, we're not hungry. That's the gist of the story. But I was haunted looking out the back of the van. It's so dusty, and it's maybe 100 degrees, and seeing her desperately chasing after the van. And then thinking, why didn't I do something? I have like $50 in my pocket. I realized that what we do matters. What we don't do, what we do. And sometimes you just have these memories and things that it's kind of a kick to the gut. You're like, why did I do that? I think a lot of people can relate to that, but I want to go from there and go, okay, so if what I do matters, I need to show up and not just walk away. That's all.
14: No, I mean, everybody, I think, can relate to an experience like that where you missed it.
13: Yeah, exactly.
14: But you want to come back and remember to do it next time.
13: Yeah, and I think God's merciful. I know he's good, so he can take some of that stuff and make something beautiful out of it in the end.
15: Mm. I think I respond to those moments with logic, not heart. And I can kind of justify why, as you did, I'm not hungry, so I'll move on. Right. And it takes the Holy Spirit a little bit of time to really get to my heart.
13: Yeah, me too. Me too. And I want to be ready when those opportunities manifest themselves, because when you redefine yourself as, I'm not a consumer of peanuts, that's not the point.
14: The peanuts aren't the point.
13: The point is, how do I bless people?
14: Mm. Yeah.
13: And I'm going to protect what's probably a desperate mom who's trying to sell something so she can have something to take home to her kids. Anyway, that's, I just want to be ready.
14: You know, Brent, one of the things, there's so much to do, right? There's so much we have to be. And as you pointed out so well today, so many young men in particular, but older guys too, that had just wandered in this culture of, again, decreasing masculinity, attack on masculinity, that people don't even know what to do. I've been on plenty of airplanes where a woman's struggling to get her suitcase up and some guy popped up, and sometimes it goes well, like she says, thank you so much, or other times it's like, I don't need your help.
13: Yeah.
14: You know, and it's like this total, you just don't know what you're going to get.
13: That's right.
14: And I think in that context, pressing ahead and being that godly man is just the right thing to do, no matter what everybody else says around you, right?
13: I think so,
14: and
13: too.
14: And the right person is going to be drawn to that. For the single guy, that's great. I think a very engaged single woman might say, wow, he's the kind of guy I'd like to find. The question is, in this culture today, with all the things we've talked about with screen time and kind of an imposed separation, young men sitting in their rooms doing things they probably should not be doing. How does a woman, a young woman, find this kind of guy? Where is she going to find this guy that's out there looking out for the vulnerable, somebody who knows what their mission is?
13: Well, I have a horribly self-serving idea, but that's voice this book on him, because or at least the first chapter, at least tell him about the first chapter, because again, when a guy realizes that this is actually what he's supposed to be, and that women find it attractive, and it actually makes his heart beat faster because at a deep level it resonates with him.
14: Yeah.
13: You're going to be able to call that out of a man as well. My wife shapes me when she says, wow, when you did that, it was really attractive.
14: Well, that's an interesting concept. Either be shaped now, or if you get married, she'll shape you then, and it'll be a little more difficult.
13: Well, if you put this, as a parent or as a wife or as a potential wife, like you're putting this picture in front of him, like I see things in you, and you're complimenting those things that you do find attractive when he does the right thing. That's a great way to shape him. It's not nagging. Right. It's positive.
14: Right. But, I mean, it's what we all say. Our wives make us better people.
13: Yeah.
14: I mean, I totally believe that. It's true in my life with Jean. So she makes me a much better person.
13: Recently, there's some kind of brouhaha going out in the street in front of our house about 11 o'clock. And I don't know if it's a bunch of teenagers or college. I don't know what was going on. But it was like they're wrestling or fighting. And they're a big group of kids, not normal. And we were upstairs in bed. And I'm like, don't worry about it. They're just goofing around. My wife's looking out the window, and she's worried about it. And I'm like, well, just turn the noisemaker up, you know, whatever. And so she was bothered. She actually went downstairs.
14: Oh, no.
13: And now that's I'm the worst outcome. Exactly. That's exactly right. So
14: I'm lying. I'm prone, inert,
13: you're,
14: you know.
13: You're and, Adam, totally passive.
14: Right, doing nothing. So I'm like, I can't do this. I can't. I just wrote a book about this. Like, I can't. No, like, what am I supposed to do?
13: Well, I just went downstairs. I put my, you know, got dressed, went out the door to go confront whatever. And as I'm going out there, they all dispersed. And I don't even think it was because of me. I think they probably already were dispersing. So I just turned around. I came back in the house. And my wife said, that was really attractive. And I said, I didn't even do anything. I just walked out the door. She's like, yeah, but you were willing to.
14: That sounds like fun.
13: Yes. Well, just the willingness. It spoke to my wife that she is reassured that if needed, I'm going to be the keeper of this card. I'm not going to be passive about it. Yeah. And that's so, when I've talked about this around women or been interviewed on shows where a woman's part of the interviewing, they are like, this is exactly correct.
14: Yeah, of course.
13: As far as what we want from men.
14: It's attractive, like you've said. This has been really good. It's just the start. We got more of those six decisions. We've covered two. We'll come back next time and do the additional four. But what a great book to get. I'm thinking about reading this with Trent and Troy, just to make sure that base is covered. You know exactly what it means to be a man. And, you know, in so many ways, we use scripture rightfully to do that. We teach them. Almost two, three times a week, I'm shooting scripture to the boys saying, check this verse out. And, you know, it's just the basics. But to really go deep dive and talk about these six decisions, make sure your sons and you as a father are really grabbing hold of these things, because it does make your life much more rewarding and much more fulfilling. Get a copy, as we often do. If you can contact us here at Focus on the Family and make a gift of any amount, maybe a monthly gift, that'll help us with our budgeting process. That's a great way to support the ministry. It's how Gene and I do. I know it's how you and Dina do, John.
13: We're signed up as well.
14: And, you know, that way it's steady and we can reach more and more people in the name of Christ. 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
4: 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But what must we do to end all wars? 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
4: As the wars and hostilities and killings continue around the world, what must we do to end the violence? Some say, stop fighting, find out what the enemy wants, and just give it to them. Really? Tell me what war we could have won by appeasing the warmongers. Would Hitler have stopped? What about Nikita Khrushchev? He told us that he would bury us. No, wars don't start the killing. Wars are started to stop the killing. And appeasers? It was Winston Churchill who said, an appeaser is someone who feeds the crocodile hoping it will eat him last. Think about it. I'm Jerry Stewart, and that was One Moment in America.
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0: up. Look. Oh, blessed Lord God. Look.
1: God, save us.
0: Have mercy. What is this? We are being visited by God's holy angels.
1: But we are mere shepherds. Why would angels visit us?
0: Wait, wait. The angel is about to speak.
2: Do not be afraid, for behold, I bring you good tidings of a great joy, which will be to all people. For there is born to you this day in the city of David a Savior, who is Christ the Lord. And this will be a sign to you. You will find a babe wrapped in swaddling clothes, lying in a manger.
0: Look, my brothers.
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4: Glory to God in the highest, and on earth peace and goodwill toward men.
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5: Very interesting.
6: Yes. Tell me again, Jimmy. Why did you produce this?
2: Well, it was a project I just finished for school. I thought it'd be cool to do a radio drama about the Christmas story, so I did the scene with the angels. Obviously it still needs work. The guys I got to do the shepherds weren't very good.
5: Well, and Jimmy, I guess the obvious question is, what does this have to do with us?
2: Well, see, after I finished the scene, I thought, wait a minute. It'd be even cooler to do a live radio drama on Christmas Eve on kids' radio so everyone can hear it.
6: Live radio?
5: On Christmas Eve?
2: Yeah. Don't you think it'd be great? If you guys will let me do it.
5: It sounds like a lot of work.
2: 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All I need is the kids' radio equipment.
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2: No problem. 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It's not like anybody has to memorize their lines or anything, and I'll take care of the rest.
5: Well, Jason, we did want to do something special. What do you think?
6: Sure. Why not?
5: Okay, Jimmy. I guess kids' radio will have a Christmas show this year.
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9: Jimmy, you must be out of your mind.
2: Why?
9: You want to produce a live radio production in a little over a week?
2: Sure. If we all pull together, we can...
10: Wait a minute. What do you mean, we?
2: As in me and my loving, sacrificing family.
10: You're kidding.
2: Look, it won't be that hard. I thought Dad could be Joseph.
9: Which is the first flaw in your plan. I'm interim pastor now, son. My responsibilities take up all my time.
2: But it won't take much time. And what could be better for the new interim pastor than being heard in a Christmas program all over town?
9: But we have the Christmas Eve service at the church.
2: Right, at 8 o'clock. And we're going to perform at 10 o'clock, which gives everybody plenty of time. So anyway, you'll play Joseph, and Mom can be Mary.
11: Hold it, Jimmy. Have you taken a good look at me lately? I'm ready to burst any minute.
2: It's radio, Mom. No one can see you. Besides, the original Mary was pregnant too, you'll remember. And she didn't let a little thing like being pregnant get in the way of her starring in the first Christmas story.
11: That's a little different.
2: Oh, it'll be a breeze for you. All you have to do is show up and say your lines.
11: Well, what about Donna? Who will she play?
2: Oh, the bratty, self-centered innkeeper's daughter. Now, I was thinking
10: that if we... No way! I'm not playing a bratty, self-centered character.
2: Why not? You were born for it.
9: Jimmy.
10: Forget it.
2: Come on, guys. If I can't get my own family to help me out with Kids Radio's first live Christmas show, then who can I get? What kind of family is this?
9: Well, if you're sure, it won't take a lot of time.
11: And my being pregnant won't get in the way.
10: And you change the innkeeper's daughter to someone sweet and understanding, like me.
9: Then we'll help.
2: It's a deal. Boy, the haggling you have to do with these temperamental actors.
12: I'm late.
13: Late? Late for what?
12: The rehearsal for the Christmas radio show.
13: Oh, did Jimmy ask you to be in it?
12: Well, I'm not actually in it, and Jimmy didn't ask me. I'm going to work as a technical assistant of sorts.
13: Well, with Eugene as technical director, I guess that makes perfect sense.
12: Yes, I suppose so. That is, he asked me, and I said yes.
13: Uh-huh.
12: Katrina, Connie, in the many weeks we've been studying our Bibles together, I've deeply appreciated your restraint in not asking me about my relationship with Eugene.
13: Oh, meaning that you want my restraint to continue?
12: Precisely. Eugene and I are friends, and that's all there is to say about it.
13: Right.
12: Well, I should go on to rehearse, but I need you to pray for me, Connie, about this Christmas show.
13: Okay. How come?
12: Because it's my first Christmas as a Christian, and I'd like it to be special, to be real. Do you know what I mean?
13: Yeah. I felt the same way after I became a Christian. You know, maybe we can make this Christmas show special for you.
12: We? Are you in the show, too?
13: Are you kidding? I'm the innkeeper's wife. I wouldn't miss it.
11: Who's there? Who comes to visit me on this quiet starlit night?
14: Greetings to you, most favored one. The Lord is with you.
11: You call me a favored one? What do these words mean?
14: Do not be afraid, Mary. God is gracious, for you will conceive a son, and you will call him Jesus. He will be great and will be called the Son of the Most High. The Lord God will give him the throne of David, and he will be king over the people of Israel forever and ever.
11: But I need to turn my page over to read the next line.
15: Mom!
11: I'm sorry!
15: It's okay. You just need to lay all your pages out so you can see them. Here, I'll come into the studio.
16: Jason, if I may make one small suggestion?
6: Yeah, Eugene?
16: Move closer to your microphone just a few inches. You're a little off mic, so to speak.
6: Okay, sure thing. There, is that better?
16: The presence is much better.
15: Okay, guys, that was a good rehearsal. It sounded great.
9: Jimmy, if we're going to take a break for a minute, I need to call the church.
15: Sure.
9: Okay.
17: Oh, good. I need to run next door to pick up a Christmas gift for Kim.
15: Donna.
17: I'll be back before Dad finishes his call.
11: Oh, in that case, I'll just rest for a few minutes.
6: Then I guess I'll just see how Jack and Connie are doing in the shop.
15: Yeah, go ahead. But tell them their scene is coming up.
6: Will do.
15: Eugene, Katrina, any errands you guys need to run? Phone calls to make, planes to catch?
16: No, Katrina?
12: Not me. I need to make sure these sound effects are in the right order, though.
15: Good, thanks. Then maybe I'll just, rewrite some of the script or something. I'll be back in a minute.
16: We'll be here. Katrina, I'm most grateful for your assistance. I'm certain there is an infinite number of Christmas-related activities you would enjoy more than this.
12: Not at all. I've purchased all my Christmas presents, except for yours, and I'm honored to be involved
16: in the... pardon me. Did you say, except for yours?
12: Yes.
16: Meaning me?
12: Yes.
16: Katrina, you don't have to buy me a Christmas present.
12: Well, I know I don't have to, but I want to, and I know exactly what I'm getting.
16: But, I'm touched.
12: Why? I haven't given it to you yet.
16: Well, I'm touched by the thought. It's so unexpected.
12: Well, we're friends, aren't we?
16: Mm-hmm.
12: Then it's more than appropriate, isn't it?
16: Well, I suppose it is.
12: Then why are you looking so pale, Eugene?
16: Huh?
12: Don't worry. This doesn't mean you have to give me anything.
16: Oh, I realize that, of course. I wouldn't feel compelled to give you a Christmas present merely because you're giving me one.
12: Good.
16: Right. Will you excuse me a moment?
12: Sure. Eugene, what is your problem?
16: Miss Kendall, I need your advice right away.
12: Right away? Well, why? What's wrong?
16: Katrina is determined to purchase a Christmas gift for me.
12: Well, that's nice.
16: Well, it's nice, yes, but that necessitates my purchase of a Christmas gift for her in return.
12: So? Wait a minute. Do you mean to tell me you weren't going to get her one anyway?
16: Well, I honestly hadn't thought about it. That is, inasmuch as we're only friends, I didn't... which is to say, the protocol of an occasion such as this one...
12: You are so hopeless, Eugene.
16: Well, for once, I must agree with you. Do you have any suggestions? You and she have become close. What does she want? What does she need?
12: Well, you know, there is one thing that comes to mind.
16: Yes?
9: Help us.
5: Am I expected to help every needy stranger in Bethlehem?
12: Oh.
5: How can I make it clearer? I have no room. Tell him, wife.
12: My husband speaks honestly. Our inn is small and fully occupied. This Roman census has brought many travelers to our town.
5: Too many travelers.
9: But can't you see my wife is about to give birth?
1: Oh, Joseph, help me. The pain.
18: please.
5: Oh. I'm sorry. You'll have to look elsewhere. Oh. Now, on your way. I have work to do. Come, my wife.
12: Yes, my husband.
18: But what am I to do? Where am I to go? Please, help us.
10: Excuse me, sir. I have an idea. Papa, Mama, wait.
5: What is it, my daughter?
10: Well, the stable. Why can't we put them in the stable? It's dry and reasonably clean.
5: Well, now that you mention it.
13: Of course! Why didn't we think of it ourselves?
5: At a reduced rate.
10: For free, Papa. She's about to have a baby.
13: Oh, yes, my husband. You wouldn't want everyone to think you're the kind of man who would take advantage of those in need.
5: Why not?
10: Papa.
5: It was just a joke. Sort of. Go on, daughter. Lead them on. Take them to the stable.
10: Yes, Papa. Follow me.
18: You are an angel to help us.
10: Thank you. Be careful. These city streets are crowded.
12: I put in the wrong sound effect.
15: We'll get it set up in a minute. That scene was good, guys. Donna.
19: Yeah?
15: I think you played it a little too sweet. You want to back off a little?
19: But I'm supposed to be sweet, right?
15: Yeah, but that was too much.
19: Well, how can it be too much?
15: Well, it didn't sound...
11: If you two are going to talk about that, can I lay down for a minute?
15: Sure, Mom.
18: I better call the church.
15: Actually...
13: I think I'll see if Jason needs any help up front.
15: Well,
5: good idea, Connie. It's bound to be busy.
15: Sure, but...
19: If we're taking a break, I'd like to go buy normal new collar.
16: I believe I'll get some last-minute shop of errands run. Farewell.
13: Yes. Oh, I have a couple of quick errands to take care of myself. Bye.
15: Yeah, good idea. No problem. Everyone just... go. I mean, it isn't like we're performing this thing live on the radio tomorrow night. What have I gotten myself into?

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3: Okay, so far so good. We're at scene 7.
4: I think it's going quite well for a live performance.
3: All right, now the music rings out and... Bring up the sound effects for Bethlehem, Katrina.
5: Yes, sir.
3: And I'll cue the actors.
6: This way, my darling. It isn't much further now.
5: Please hurry, Joseph. The pain, oh, it grows all the time.
6: I know. Perhaps there's an inn where we may rest. I'll ask the soldier. Surely he'll know. Excuse me, sir.
7: What do you want?
6: We're here for the census. Could you please tell me if there are any inns nearby? As you can see, my wife is pregnant and very nearly ready to deliver our child.
7: So I see. Well, the town's pretty crowded right now. I think
8: water,
7: you'll have a...
8: Water, I have to find some water.
9: Donna, what's the matter? Why'd you run out like that?
8: Well, didn't you see how she looked? I've got to get some water for my mom.
9: Really? I didn't hear her say anything.
8: She didn't have a chance. She kind of signaled me with her eyes. Yeah. Where's the water? She looks so pale.
9: Calm down. Come on. I'll get it. Here. Do you think she's... I mean, she wouldn't. Not now. We're in the middle of a live radio show, right?
8: I don't know. She said she kind of felt funny when she left the house, but she didn't want to let Jimmy down.
9: No.
10: What are you guys doing? You're in the next scene.
9: We're coming.

0: brought many travelers to our town.
1: Too many travelers.
2: Can't you see? My wife is about to give birth.
3: Oh, Joseph, help me. The pain.
2: Boy, she sounds convincing.
1: I'm sorry. You'll have to look elsewhere. Now, on your way, I have work to do. Come, my wife.
0: Yes, my husband.
3: No, no, the pain. It started.
2: Oh, wait a minute. That's not in the script.
0: I think something's wrong.
3: Oh, please. Please, it's time. George.
4: George?
5: What am I to do? Where am I to...
2: Mary, are you all right?
3: No, I'm in labor. We have to go to the hospital, please.
5: Good grief. Make way, everybody. Make way.
2: This can't be happening. Oh, Tana, please say your lines.
6: Excuse me, sir. Idea?
2: Yes.
6: You get the car and we'll take her out the back door.
2: No!
5: Good idea.
2: Somebody do something. Say something.
0: I know. The stable. Why can't we put them in the stable? It's dry and reasonably clean.
1: And at a reduced rate, now that you mentioned
0: it. For free, Papa. The husband. She's about to have a baby. You wouldn't want everyone to think you're the kind of man who would take advantage of those in need.
1: Why not?
6: Car's here.
5: Let's go.
7: You better go, Jimmy.
2: I can't go. This is my production.
7: I meant into the studio with the actors.
2: Oh, okay, right. Keep going with your lines. Mr. Allen, your lines.
7: Right.
1: They seem like a nice couple. I hope they get to the hospital. They're stable, quickly.
0: Me too.
2: Somebody close that door.
0: Jimmy, we're on the air.
2: Oh, yeah. Oh, boy. Eugene, turn off our mics and play a commercial.
7: What commercial?
2: I don't care. Whatever's in there.
7: If you insist.
2: Okay, this whole thing doesn't have to be a disaster. All we need is another Joseph and Mary.
6: I could be Mary.
2: No, no, we just heard you as the innkeeper's wife. I know. Eugene, Katrina, come in here.
6: Who? Us?
2: You'll play the parts and I'll run the soundboard. Or try to. Oh, brother.
5: We need help here. My wife is about to have a baby.
8: So I see. Have you called your doctor?
5: No.
8: Who is your doctor?
6: Dr. Morton.
5: Right,
6: Dad.
5: Dr. Morton.
8: Okay. Nurse, call Dr. Morton right away. Orderly, get that stretcher over here. And don't worry, everything's going to be all right.
0: Yes, that's right. We just put fresh hay down in the stable. Just lay back there. You, what's your name?
7: Joseph, to be precise.
0: Well, go fetch some water, then leave us alone.
7: Very well.
0: This is women's business.
2: I don't believe this is happening to me.
9: So Joseph went for the water as Mary proceeded to deliver into the world a new king. The animals moved around restlessly as if in anticipation.
2: Yeah, sound effects. Oh, where are they?
9: I said the animals moved around restlessly as if
2: here
9: in
2: it is.
9: Anticipation.
8: Dr. Morton's on her way. The delivery room is just around the corner, Mrs. Barkley.
3: Thank you.
8: Are you coming in, Mr. Barkley?
5: I wouldn't miss it.
3: Oh,
6: I'll be in the waiting room.
8: Okay, let's go.
6: I love you, Mom.
3: I love you. And Jimmy. Tell him I'm sorry, but
8: That's it. No more time.
9: And so Mary gave birth to a child. A little boy, just as the angel had prophesied. And she wrapped him in swaddling clothes and laid him in a manger.
7: Mary, look at our beautiful baby boy.
0: I see him, my darling. He is indeed beautiful. Thank you for being so close by. I felt your prayers, your presence.
7: Blessed are you, my love. Truly you are the heart of my heart, the essence of all that I cherish with wonder and awe.
0: And you are my husband, to love this son as your own.
7: How could I not love him? He is like my son, and he is truly my savior. Oh, my wife.
0: Oh, Joseph, my Joseph.
7: I love you, Katrina. Mary, but you must rest now. Rest.
0: Yes. Sleep. Thinking. Dreaming of my love for you and our newborn son. The one we'll call Jesus.
7: Yes, for he will save the people from their sins.
9: And Mary slept, while in the hills above them, shepherds were greeted by a host of heavenly angels.
2: No, no, wrong tape.
5: Mary, are you awake?
10: Oh, hello, George. Hi, Donna.
6: Hi, Mom. How are you feeling?
10: Good. Sleepy. This baby wanted to be born in a hurry.
5: So we noticed. The doctor said you may have set a record.
10: Well, I don't know about that, but he's healthy. And I'm thankful. Look at him. It's such a beautiful baby boy.
5: Yes, he is. A gorgeous child.

0: think he looks a little too much like Jimmy.
1: Maybe he'll grow out of it. Oh, thank you for being so close by.
2: Yeah. How did those lines go? Blessed are you, my love. Truly, you are the heart of my heart, the essence of all that I cherish with wonder and awe.
1: And you are my husband. And you are my daughter, Donna. And I just wish Jimmy could be here.
2: Now the radio play should be done by now. I'm sure he'll be here any minute.
1: Sorry I messed it up for him.
0: I'm sure he understands.
2: Oh, my darling wife. I love you, Mary. But you should get some sleep now.
1: Yes, I am tired.
2: Yes, you sleep now. And dream of our little baby boy. The one we'll call Stuart Reed.
1: Stuart Reed. Oh, listen to the church bells. They're beautiful.
3: Hey, thanks again for all your hard work, everybody. Thanks for jumping in, Eugene, Katrina.
4: I assure you it was my pleasure.
0: It was for me, too.
3: Yeah, well, you know, all things considered, I guess it went okay.
4: Hey, I think it was really good, Jimmy. You should be proud.
3: Eh.
5: That's right. It was an ambitious idea, and you pulled it off nicely. If you're not proud of yourself, then I'm proud of you.
0: Same here.
3: Thanks, Mr. Allen, Connie. But I have one last favor. Can one of you guys take me over to the hospital? I'd really like to see my mom now.
5: I'd be happy to do it.
3: Thanks.
6: Well, night, everybody. Merry Christmas.
7: Merry Christmas.
4: Merry Christmas. May I walk you to your car, Miss Shanks?
8: Oh, I'd be honored, Mr. Meltzner.
4: Very well.
8: The bells sounded beautiful, didn't they? Oh, Eugene, even with all the confusion, I think this may be one of the best Christmases I will ever have. You don't know what it meant to me to play Mary. It was so real to feel those feelings.
4: Yes, I felt quite a few feelings myself.
8: You acted that scene very tenderly. I didn't know you were such a good actor.
4: I didn't either, to be honest, but perhaps it was more than acting. Well, here's your car.
8: Yes, thanks. Eugene?
4: Yes, Katrina?
8: Here's your Christmas present.
4: Oh.
8: I hope you like it.
4: If it's from you, I'm certain I shall. And this package, heretofore cleverly concealed under my coat, is your Christmas gift.
8: Oh, Eugene, you weren't supposed to do that, although I'm glad you did.
4: Well, shall we open them now or wait until morning?
8: Now. I don't think I can wait.
4: Then open them we shall.
8: Eugene! A Bible!
4: Remarkable to think of the same gift for each other.
8: It's beautiful, Eugene.
4: As is this one, and you even had my name embossed at the bottom. It's very thoughtful of you.
8: Then you'll read it?
4: Of course I will. If only because it's a gift from you.
8: Oh, thank you, Eugene.
4: Katrina, why the hug and the tears?
8: I don't know. I'm just a sloppy sentimental at heart. Merry Christmas, Eugene.
4: Seasonal. Merry Christmas.
8: Well, I should go.
4: Indeed. Drive carefully.
8: I will. Have a good day tomorrow.
4: I'll do my best. Give my regards to your family.
8: I will. Goodbye, Eugene. Thank you so much for the Bible and a most heartfelt Merry Christmas to you.
4: Katrina?
8: Yes?
4: Thank you for my Bible and, again, Merry Christmas. Katrina, wait! Katrina, there's something I have to say. I love you.
3: Hi, Stuart. Welcome to the world.
0: He's adorable, Dad.
3: He looks kind of like me.
0: You need glasses, Jimmy. I said he's adorable.
3: Oh, look, he's yawning. See, Donna? You start talking and people want to go to sleep.
2: Now cut it out. I don't want the first thing his little ears to pick up is you two bickering.
3: May as well get used to it now.
2: You want peace and quiet, don't you, Stuart? Yeah, because you're sleepy. That's right. You go ahead and sleep.
3: Yeah, go to sleep, little brother.
0: Sweet dreams.
2: You sleep, Stuart. Well, we thank God for your wonderful new life.

0: have to admit, that wasn't the most normal Christmas story I've ever heard. I wonder what's going to happen to Eugene and Katrina. Oh, well, at least the Barclays have something wonderful to celebrate, the birth of Stuart Reed. And what could be more appropriate than to be born on Christmas Day? Though I imagine Jimmy would have preferred for Stuart to arrive after his Christmas program. But like always, things have a way of working out, and Odyssey has yet another memorable Christmas to think about in the days ahead. We're glad you let us be a part of your Christmas memories. And don't forget, if you want to write to us, our address is Adventures in Odyssey, Colorado Springs, Colorado, 80995. Or in Canada, write to Box 9800, Vancouver, BC, B6B4G3. And while you're at it, why don't you ask how you can get your own copy of today's episode? It's called Unto Us a Child is Born. 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Unto Us a Child is Born was written and directed by Paul McCusker. Our production engineer was Mark Brewery. And the music was by John Campbell. And I'm Chris, hoping you'll join us again next time for more Adventures in Odyssey.
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6: USA Radio News, I'm Anthony Lucero. Secretary of War Pete Hegseth says the U.S. will closely monitor Iran's compliance with the Memorandum of Understanding that ended the conflict between the two nations.
7: There's not a lot of trust here, and everything we're going to do is verify, verify, verify.
6: Hegseth also warned that the U.S. military is prepared to resume strikes if Iran fails to follow that agreement. The FDA is broadening access to over-the-counter naloxone nasal spray, a medication used to reverse opioid overdoses. Officials say the move is aimed at improving rapid access during emergencies and reducing deaths tied to opioid use. The drug becomes more widely available without a prescription.
8: At the closing bell, the Dow Jones Industrial Average added 72 points, the S&P 500 gained 80 points, and the NASDAQ skyrocketed 496 points. I'm Sarah Lee Kessler.
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9: In our KCIS Seattle area forecast, mostly clear tonight, mostly sunny tomorrow, partly sunny Saturday morning, becoming sunny, and sunshine on Sunday. Our lows tonight in the 50s, highs tomorrow the upper 70s and 80s, upper 60s and 70s on Saturday, and mid-70s to lower 80s Sunday.
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12: Jesus affirmed God's plan. And by setting God's standard, one man with one woman for life, he is saying that any deviation from that standard, not just gay marriage, but any deviation, adultery, premarital sex, unbiblical divorce, those are all sins because they don't measure up to the standard, the perfect standard of God.
13: Welcome to Pathway to Victory with author and pastor Dr. Robert Jeffress. The Bible teaches that God established the standards for right and wrong when he laid the foundations of the world. But recently, politicians and policymakers have become self-appointed authors of moral law. Today on Pathway to Victory, Dr. Robert Jeffress shows how the spiritual decline of today's culture is a sign of turbulent times ahead. But first, let's take a moment to hear some important ministry updates.
11: Thanks, David, and welcome again to Pathway to Victory. In light of America's 250th birthday on July 4th, we've devoted our complete attention to a time-sensitive teaching series that I've titled America and the Bible. And I'm especially excited to present this study because I'm sensing a groundswell in our nation. As your Bible teacher on Pathway to Victory, I'm privileged to talk to believers all across America. And I hear the same thing everywhere I go. People are tired of watching the values they raise their children on be openly mocked and systematically dismantled. Tired of feeling like strangers in the nation they love. I understand that feeling. But I also know this. God is not wringing his hands. And his people were made for moments exactly like this one. This is what feeds my enthusiasm for the In God We Trust matching challenge that's active right now. This matching challenge of $1.5 million gives you a fabulous opportunity to double the impact of your donation. You see, only two things last forever: God's Word and the souls of men and women. And when you give to the matching challenge, you're making an eternal investment in a human soul who is searching, hurting, and waiting to hear the only message that can truly transform a life. Later in the program, I'll share details about the exclusive thank you gifts I've set aside for you. But right now, let's give our complete attention to Paul's admonition to Timothy through a message that I've titled, The New Moral Disorder. We're going to look at what the Bible says about the moral deterioration of our world and how it will be a precursor to the return of Jesus Christ. Listen, as an individual or a nation, we will never experience God's blessing when we are rebelling against Him. It is impossible. And as a nation, we are rebelling against God. We are shaking our fist in the face of God in two distinct areas. First of all, in the area of what God says about marriage. Let's look and see what the Bible really says about marriage. God created man in his own image. In the image of God, he created him. He created them male and female. There's an equality, but listen, equality doesn't mean sameness. There's a difference in the way we act. There's a difference in responsibility. There is a difference in how we relate to one another, including how we relate to one another sexually. And that's why you find the prohibition against homosexual behavior. Listen to what the Bible says. Leviticus 18, verse 22. You, talking to men, you shall not lie with a male as one lies with a female. It is an abomination. Now, some people would say, well, wait a minute. You Christians, you are so hypocritical because you just pick and choose which verses out of the Bible you want to obey. Well, there's a very simple reason for that. There's a very simple answer. The only rules of the Old Testament that apply to us today are those rules that are repeated in the New Testament. We live under the New Testament, the new agreement, the new law of God. And the only parts of the Old Testament we follow are those parts of the Old Testament that are repeated in the New Testament. But in this new agreement, there are prohibitions against homosexuality. For example, in Romans 1, verses 26 and 27, Paul said, "For this reason, God gave them over to degrading passions. For their women exchanged the natural function for that which is unnatural." And in the same way also, men abandoned the natural function of the woman and burned in their desire toward one another, men with men committing indecent acts and receiving in their persons, their bodies, the due penalty of their error. There's a prohibition against homosexual behavior. Secondly, that leads to there is certainly a prohibition against homosexual marriage. You can take this message when you hear this said in your classroom and hear it in other places in the university. Well, Jesus never talked about homosexuality, and he certainly never said anything about homosexual marriage. Oh, yes, he did. Where did he talk about it? He talked about it in Matthew 19. Remember, the Pharisees were trying to trip Jesus up? And they came to the Lord and they said, "Lord, is it lawful for a man to divorce his wife for any reason at all?" So they said, "Lord, answer this divorce question for us."
12: Verse 4, Matthew 19, and Jesus answered and said, have you not read that he who created them from the beginning made them male and female? And he said, for this cause a man shall leave his mother and father and shall cleave to his wife, and the two shall become one flesh. Consequently, they are no longer two, but they are one. What therefore God has joined together, let no man separate. What Jesus is saying is, if you want to know the answer to the divorce question, let's go back and see God's original plan for marriage. Genesis 1 and Genesis 2. It is one man with one woman for a lifetime. That's God's plan. Jesus affirmed God's plan. And by setting God's standard, one man with one woman for life, he is saying that any deviation from that standard, not just gay marriage, but any deviation, adultery, premarital sex, unbiblical divorce, those are all sins because they don't measure up to the standard, the perfect standard of God. Jesus did address the marriage question. He said it's one man with one woman for a lifetime. I know there's some people who say, well, I just wish we didn't talk about this gay marriage stuff. It is so controversial. We should just keep silent about it and not talk about it. We do not do the world a favor when we stay silent about what God has said. Best-selling author Joel Rosenberg offers this wise reminder. He said, it is becoming politically incorrect to accept the Bible's teachings on these and other moral issues or to talk about them publicly. Nevertheless, the kingdom of God is not a democracy. The Lord is not running for political office. He's not trying to cobble together a majority. He is the King of Kings and the Lord of Lords. What he says goes. How blessed is the man or woman who follows the word of God, not his or her own desires. God has spoken about this issue. We dare not be silent. Our rebellion as a culture against God is seen in our attitude about marriage. Secondly, it's seen in what we believe about the sanctity of life. Let's talk about this issue, the issue of abortion. Since the Supreme Court's ruling in 1973, Roe versus Wade, that legalized abortion for women, since that time, 54 million children have been butchered in the womb. 54 million children have been murdered. And that number is being added to every year by 1.3 million children who are being slaughtered. Gone. They don't exist anymore. Wiped off the face of the earth because of our nation's rebellion against God. How does God look at that? Well, let's see what God says about the unborn. Psalm 139, verses 13 to 16. David said, for thou didst form my inward parts. Thou didst weave me in my mother's womb. I will give thanks to thee, for I am fearfully and wonderfully made. Wonderful are thy works, and my soul knows it very well. My frame was not hidden from thee when I was made in secret and skillfully wrought in the depths of the earth. Thine eyes have seen my unformed substance, and in thy book they were all written, the days that were ordained for me, yet there was not one of them. God is the one who in the womb weaves together, forms the child. Remember God's word through Jeremiah in Jeremiah 1, verses 4 and 5. Now the word of God came to me saying, before I formed you in the womb, I knew you. And before you were born, I consecrated you. God had a relationship with Jeremiah before he was ever born, while he was still in the womb. You know, one of the most fascinating stories that deal with the unborn is found in Luke chapter 1, verses 41 and 44. This is the story of when the then pregnant Elizabeth, mother of John the Baptist, when she met Mary, who was pregnant with the Lord Jesus Christ. And look what happened. Luke 1, verse 41. And it came about that when Elizabeth heard Mary's greeting, the baby leaped in Elizabeth's womb. That's John the Baptist. And Elizabeth was filled with the Holy Spirit. Verse 44, for behold, when the sound of your greeting, Elizabeth said to Mary, reached my ears, the baby leaped in my womb for joy. John the Baptist in his mom's womb got so excited when he heard Mary speak that he leapt in her womb. Now, what is fascinating is this word baby in Greek is brephos. Talking about the baby inside Elizabeth's womb, it is the very same Greek word that is used elsewhere in the New Testament to talk about an infant that has already been born. God views the baby in the womb as much as a human being as the baby outside of the womb. Both are creations of God. You can understand then why God absolutely hates any violence toward children. Do you remember in the Old Testament when the Israelites came to Canaan, the promised land that was inhabited by Canaanites? They unfortunately fell into the ways of the Canaanites, and they began to worship the false god Moloch, a god whom the Canaanites said required the sacrifice of children on the altar, burnt sacrifices of children. One commentator describes that gruesome act this way. The ancients would heat up this idol of Moloch with fire until it was glowing. And then they would take newborn babies and place them on the arms of the idol and watch their children burn to death. What did God think about that? What did he think about his own people engaging in that horrific sacrifice? Jeremiah 32, 35, it says, and they built the high places of Baal that are in the valley of Behinnom to cause their sons and daughters to pass through the fire to Moloch, which I had not commanded them, nor had it entered my mind that they should do this abomination. God said, when I saw the Israelites burning their children alive, it never entered into my mind that they would do such a thing. And so in verses 28 and 29, he pronounces this judgment. Therefore, says the Lord, behold, I'm about to give this city, that is Jerusalem, into the hand of the Chaldeans and into the hand of Nebuchadnezzar, king of Babylon, and he will take it. The Chaldeans, that is the Babylonians who are fighting against this city, will enter and set this city on fire and burn it. God said to his own people, his own nation of Israel, because you are killing, slaughtering your own children, I'm going to raise up the foreigners to come and invade your city and to take it captive, to burn it to the ground. Now, folks, if God will do that to his own chosen people who destroy the lives of children, do we have to wonder how God is going to deal with the United States of America, a country that not only allows, but it celebrates the freedom of choice, the freedom of choice to murder our children? It is an abomination in the sight of God. Contrast that to what Jesus said about children. If you want to know how Jesus views children, look at Mark 10, verses 13 through 16. And they were bringing children to him so that he might touch them. And the disciples rebuked them. But when Jesus saw this, he was indignant and said to them, "Permit the children to come to me and don't hinder them, for the kingdom of God belongs to such as these." And then verse 16, and he took them in his arms and he began blessing them, laying his hands upon them. The parents couldn't get their children to Jesus fast enough because they sensed he loved their children. They wanted him to be touched by Jesus. I want you to write down these two principles as we think about this whole abortion issue. Principle number one, when we honor a child, we honor Jesus. When we honor a child, we honor Jesus. Jesus said in Matthew 18, 5, whoever receives one such child in my name receives me. When we honor a child, we honor Jesus. And second principle, when we harm a child, we will face unspeakable judgment. Listen to what Jesus said in Matthew 18, verse 6. But whoever causes one of these little ones who believes in me to stumble, it is better for him that a heavy millstone be hung around his neck and he be dropped and drowned into the depths of the sea. Whoever harms a child, tempts him, leads him to sin, abuses him,
4: or commits an act of violence against him. That's what Jesus is talking about. It would be better to have a millstone hung around his neck. And remember, Jesus said a child inside the womb is the same as a child outside the womb. If you harm a child, you'd be better off having that millstone placed around your neck and dropped into the most turbulent place in the sea. That's a better fate for you than to be found harming a child. Pope John Paul II cast this matter of abortion into a larger context when he said, whoever attempts to destroy human life in the womb of the mother not only violates the sacredness of a living, growing, and developed human being, but he also opposes God, and he also attacks society by undermining respect for all of human life. You say, well, what does all of this have to do with Bible prophecy? Here's what it has to do with it. Turn over to 2 Timothy chapter 3 and look at verse 1. Paul said to Timothy, but mark this, and in the NIV it says, there will be terrible times in the last days. Now that verse raises two questions. First of all, what did Paul mean by the last days? He said, Timothy, buckle up, get ready, because it's going to be terrible times in the last days. What does he mean by the last days? Well, in one sense, the last days began as soon as Jesus ascended into heaven after his first coming. The countdown began. This phrase really refers to those years, months, days leading up to the return of Jesus Christ. Paul said to Timothy, it's going to get worse. It's going to get worse in the last days. And the second question is, what does he mean by it's going to be terrible times, difficult times? Look, that word terrible is not just some bland preacher word. The word had a very specific meaning. Literally, you could translate it, it will be times without moral restraint. That's what he's talking about. You know, almost three decades ago, the evangelical philosopher Carl Henry predicted that as America increasingly lost its Judeo-Christian heritage, paganism would grow even bolder. And he predicted that by the start of the 21st century, we would face, quote, naked naturalism and raw paganism. That is humanism with the pretty face ripped off, revealing the angry monster underneath it. And that's what we're seeing right now. Humanism unmasked for what it really is. These are the times we're living in, and they are a sign that we are living in the last days. But there's even a more direct connection to Bible prophecy and the moral deterioration of our culture. Remember, in the last 7 years of the tribulation, there'll be a world dictator called the Antichrist. And I want you to listen to one of the descriptions of the Antichrist found in Daniel 7, verse 25. And he will speak out against the Most High, and he will wear down the saints of the Highest One, and he will intend to make alterations in times and in the law. Now, we understand the first part of this. In the last days, the Antichrist is going to speak out against God, and he's going to speak out against the people of God. He's going to attempt to wear them down. But what does he mean when he says he will also try to make alterations in times and in the law? He's saying that this final world dictator will seek to change the most basic laws of humanity. And we're seeing that happen right now. For the first time in history, we have a United States president who has tried to redefine the most basic law of society, what constitutes a marriage. The first president who has come out and said, I don't care what God's word says, I want to change the definition of marriage. The president once again lectured, and he called them out, evangelical Christians. He said, you all need to quit talking about abortion and gay marriage and just take care of the poor, like the Bible says. President Obama. And by the way, he's not the only one who's tried to change the most basic laws of society. You know, there has been an unholy alliance right now between the left and big business. Right now, forming together to strangle our religious liberties and say, we're going to change the laws about marriage in this country. You see these nine self-appointed priests in black robes sitting on their bench in Washington, D.C., saying, now stay tuned, because in June, we are are going to rule about marriage. They're not going to rule about marriage. The rule has already been made. The judge of all the universe has already said that marriage is between a man and a woman. This is what the Antichrist will do. He will seek to change. Did you hear again? It's not only gay marriage, but did you hear Hillary Rodham Clinton, the would-be successor to Barack Obama, at the Women in the World Summit in New York City, said that every woman has a right to abortion. Every woman has an unfettered right to abortion. But to make that dream, that perverse dream, a reality, she said, and I quote, "For women to have access to abortion means that the deep-seated religious beliefs have to be changed," end of quote. Can you believe that? We have to change our most basic convictions. Mrs. Clinton, culture may change. Your views certainly change. But the Word of God never changes. "Thy Word is established in heaven forever," says the Word of God. This is what Paul was talking about when he said to Timothy, "Get ready. Get ready. In the last days, there will be terrible times, times without any moral restraint." But with that prediction is also a great hope. All of these things are simply setting the stage for the greatest event in human history. Don't lose heart. Don't despair. Help and hope are on the way.
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13: 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Again, that's P.O. 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I'm David J. Mullins. 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
9: The Lord had the original plan for the family. And Pastor Greg Laurie says it's still the best plan, the one that works.
10: There's a new phrase you hear today, trad dad. That's basically a traditional father. They believe in discipline. They provide for their families. They protect their families. They lead their families spiritually. Some call this toxic masculinity. I call it godly leadership. And we need more of it.

a father we can look up to. Even if the man we call dad was a disappointment or abusive or just less than loving, we have a father in heaven who loves us. And today on A New Beginning, Pastor Greg Laurie points out, even if we never knew our earthly father, God is there for us. How does Pastor Greg know? From firsthand experience. Today, he brings us a powerful message called How to Be a Father When You Are Fatherless.

0: Father's Day is it is the holiday where people spend the least amount of money. It's way behind Mother's Day. It's behind Valentine's Day. It's behind Halloween. So dads, that's why you maybe didn't even get a card today. And maybe you got a pair of socks or something like that. That's an unfortunate thing, because the reality is that fathers play such an important role in our culture right now. They really do. In fact, it's the absence of fathers that is the root of almost all of our societal ills. I could barrage you all day with stats to prove that, but here's just a few. A child born in a fatherless home is 68% more likely to use drugs or alcohol. 85% of all youths sitting in prison are from fatherless homes. 63% of teens who attempt suicide, again, from fatherless homes. Fatherless sons are 300% more likely to become incarcerated. Fatherless daughters who marry have a 92% higher divorce rate, and fatherless sons are 35% more likely to experience marital failure. Fatherless daughters are 111% more likely to have children as teenagers and 164% more likely to have an out-of-wedlock birth. We desperately need fathers doing what God has called them to do. The Bible says, a child that is left to himself is a grief to his mother. And by that, the Bible is saying, when you don't parent a child and establish the parameters and the absolutes and the values that they so desperately need, they're going to bring shame to you later in life. I feel like right now we're looking at a generation of unparented children that desperately need dads in their life. They've been left to social media or their peers, or in some cases on the campuses, liberal professors that fill their heads with Marxist and anti-Christian and anti-Semitic propaganda, and then we see the results. In many ways, fathers are the unsung heroes in our nation today. Billy Graham said, and I quote, "A good father is one of the most unsung, unpraised, unnoticed, and yet one of the most valuable assets in our society," end quote. And that is very true. So thank God for every godly father out there. And you know, this isn't just true among humanity. Believe it or not, it's also true in the animal kingdom. I read an interesting account in James Merritt's book about fathering, where he pointed out in Kruger National Park, and that's in South Africa, there were orphaned young elephants who were relocated without older bulls, or father elephants, if you will, and they began attacking rhinos and killing them. So they relocated some older bull elephants, put them in the park, and everything sorted itself out. And one expert actually concluded, even in the animal world, the presence of father figures is essential to civil behavior, discipline, and relational decorum with others, end quote. Now, there's a new phrase you hear today, trad dad. That's basically a traditional father. These are like the old school dads. They tell lame dad jokes. You know, that's an essential, right? They like to grill. They believe in responsibility. They believe in discipline. They provide for their families. They protect their families. They lead the way for their families spiritually. Some call this toxic masculinity. I call it godly leadership, and we need more of it. One person put it this way, being a trad dad does not mean you're stuck in the past. It means you're standing firm in the chaos, end quote. And that's what we need, more men to stand firm in the chaos. Now, some of you may have had a trad dad, and then others may have had a passive dad. I'll call him a sad dad, in contrast to a trad dad. They're in the home, but they're not leading it. They're friendly, but they're not firm. They're agreeable, but they're not godly in direction. Here's a little newsflash. Your children don't need another buddy. They need a father, okay? a father. And yes, you're going to say those father cliches. When I was a boy, or, you know, you need to be responsible. You need to be a good, strong leader. Yeah, let me contrast trad dads and sad dads, or passive fathers and godly fathers. Passive fathers avoid conflict. Godly fathers resolve it. Passive dads go with the flow. Godly fathers lead with conviction. Passive fathers want to be liked. Godly fathers want to be respected. Passive fathers ignore problems. Godly dads tackle problems head on. Passive dads follow culture. Godly dads follow Christ. Now, in my case, I didn't have a dad at all. You know my story. My mom was married and divorced 7 times, and I never had a father growing up. And in fact, the guy that I thought was my father, I found out when I was around 23 or 24, he was not my father. So his name was on my birth certificate. Found out in reality, I was the result of a one-night stand. My mom had a fling in Long Beach, and she got pregnant and got this other guy to put his name on the birth certificate and so forth. Now, I know what some of you are thinking. What kind of a messed up Father's Day message is this? I came here to be encouraged, maybe some tips on grilling, and you're giving us this sob story. Well, I hope it will be a hopeful message, because here's what I really want to say. Even if you've been dealt a hand like this in life, God can step in and change the story. That's my message. Don't think this only applies to dads. It's really applying to mentors, father figures, and stepdads. Thank God for stepdads, right? Thank God. Who in many cases step in when the biological father stepped out.
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3: 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I'm very thankful for your gospel messages that helped lead my mother-in-law to Christ. That then trickled down to my husband and finally reached me. At that time, I was part of a religious group that I thought was teaching the truth, but found out the real truth by listening to you teach the Bible and then my own study in God's Word. I now know Jesus personally and feel led to share the truth of Jesus with them also. Thank you.
2: How have these studies in God's Word touched your life? If you have a story to share, why not call us and let us know? Call 1-866-871-1144. That's 866-871-1144.
1: And now Pastor Greg continues his message called How to Be a Father When You Are Fatherless.
0: Here's my first point. If you're taking notes, number one, you're not defined by your past. You're not defined by your past. You may have a trad dad, a sad dad, or no dad. You're not defined by your past. And I think sometimes people think, well, you know, I'm just going to repeat this behavior. You know, I've heard people talk about generational curses. And they base this on the passage where Scripture says the sins of the parents are visited on the children. So there's a curse on your family, and you're going to just perpetuate that curse, and you need to go and get the curse broken. I don't believe in generational curses, but I do believe in repeated behavior. And there's no question that if you come from an alcoholic home, the chances are higher that you could potentially become an alcoholic. If you come from a divorced home, chances are higher that you too could end up getting a divorce. That's true. That's an undeniable fact. But listen to this. God can break the cycle of sin in your family. Doesn't matter. I already told you my mom was married and divorced 7 times. I've been married over 52 years, okay? So, and I don't drink. And that's never been a problem for me. So this is something that can happen in your life. Don't use that as an excuse for repeating bad behavior. God can change the story. God can step in. You think of David, who was the son of Jesse. And Jesse had seven other sons. And the prophet Samuel shows up one day to anoint the next king of Israel. And he said, bring out your sons, Jesse. And Jesse trotted them out, and they were fine-looking, strapping young men. And most notable was one named Eliab that was a little taller than the others. And as the prophet walked down the line and looked at these sons, the Lord said, this is not the one. This is not the one. This is not the one. So Samuel finally says, Jesse, do you have any more sons? Yeah, I have one other. He's out in the field. He watches the sheep. His name is David. Well, bring him in. In comes David, bounding with youthful energy. And the Lord showed Samuel, that's the one. So David was in many ways neglected by his father. In fact, David wrote in one of his Psalms, when my father and mother forsake me, the Lord will take me up. So here's the thing. God says he will be a father to the fatherless. God can be the father you never had. And that's very important. You may not have had an earthly father, or you may not have had a good earthly father, but you do have a father in heaven who loves you. A father in heaven who thinks about you constantly. A father in heaven that is looking out for your ultimate good. A father in heaven who has always been there. Number two, even if you did not have a father, you can be a good father. Even if you did not have a father, you can be a good father. Now, when Christopher was born, my first son, I realized that I knew absolutely nothing about fathering. I had no role model. I had no point of reference. But I did the best I could do. I talked to other dads. I read books on fathering. I wanted to give him, in many ways, a childhood I never had. I think I spoiled him, for sure. I agree with the statement of James Dobson when he said, every parent owes their first child an apology. And I think, you know, there's some truth to that. But I wanted him to have a wonderful childhood. Bringing me to point number three, children are on loan to us for a short time. I mentioned Christopher. He went to be with the Lord 16 years ago. And that makes Father's Day a difficult day for me because I miss my son. But it's just a reminder, they're with us a short time. We think they're always going to be there. But they are there, but we want them to grow up and move out and start their own families. You don't want your kids living with you in their 40s, okay? So our job is to help them mature and become responsible and go live their own lives. But what Psalm 127 says, children are a heritage from the Lord, the fruit of the womb, a reward. And the word heritage means a gift. Our children are not ours to mold, but to unfold. They belong to God. And our job is to raise them up in the way that they should go. Sometimes you'll hear parents saying, we haven't had any problems with our kids. Our kids are wonderful and they respect us and they do what we tell them to do. They're the best kids ever and they're giving advice to other parents. Okay, how old are your kids? Oh, 2 and 3. Shut up. I don't know. Talk to me after you've survived the teen years. And they're young adults. And then maybe you can talk to us a little bit about parenting. But I think we as parents, especially as fathers, should live in such a way where our child will want to emulate us. Proverbs 30, verse 7 says, a righteous man walks in his integrity. His children are blessed after him. Paul said in 1 Corinthians 11, follow my example as I follow the example of God. So we should say, follow my example. Watch the way that I live. Now, you're going to make mistakes as a father and as a mother. But you tell the children, follow the way that I live. Because dads, I don't want to lay too much pressure on you, but you're a living link to God. In many ways, the early ideas a child will form about God will be based on their relationship with you, their father. I've told you the story before of a little boy that was scared going to bed, and he yelled out, "Daddy, Daddy, I'm scared of the dark." And the father said, "Now, son, God is with you. Don't be worried." "No, Daddy, Daddy, come in here right now." "No, son, I don't need to come in there. You're okay. God is with you." And the little boy said, "But right now I need someone with skin on." A father is God with skin on. I'm not saying you're God, but I'm saying you're a representative of God. So live in that way.

0: great encouragement today from Pastor Greg Laurie from his message called How to Be a Father When You Were Fatherless. And there's more to come here on A New Beginning. But, you know, as we talk about being a father and having a father, it's an important time to ask you if you have a relationship with your Heavenly Father. Have you ever come to Him and asked Him to forgive your sins so you can join Him in heaven when this life is over? Pastor Greg, what would you say to the person listening who's not sure if they've ever come to the Lord and asked Him to be their Savior?
1: Yes, I think they need to make this commitment to Christ. Here's what the Bible says. Whoever will call

0: Jesus, I know that I'm a sinner, but I know that you're the Savior, and I want a relationship with you. So as your word says, I'm calling on the name of the Lord. I'm asking you to save me from my sin, and I'm asking that we begin a new relationship today. Thank you for loving me and sending your son Jesus to die on the cross for my sin and then raising him from the dead. I now put my faith and trust in Jesus Christ, and I ask this in Jesus' name. Amen.
1: Amen. 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
0: Absolutely.
1: All right. She writes and says, I had my 7 grandkids watch the movie in 2023. The next day, 4 of the boys, aged 13 to 17, accepted Jesus and were baptized in the pool at the Airbnb.
0: Wow.
1: That trip was the last time those kids saw their grandpa. He died just a few months later. That night by the pool will forever be a cherished memory.
0: Wow.
1: One boy, now 17, has become a ministry youth leader in his high school. And then she ends by saying, revival cometh, exclamation point. Isn't it great when you work on a project like the book or the movie, Jesus Revolution, and you hear stories about that? These are stories of kids' lives that have been changed forever. It's impacted eternity because of the project that you helped create. Isn't that amazing?
0: Well, it is amazing. And that was our hope and that was our prayer. We didn't want to just make an entertaining movie. We wanted to make a movie that, yes, was entertaining and was engaging and was professional, but we also wanted to make a movie that moved people to believe. And I think that was accomplished, as shown by this beautiful story of these young people that came to Christ. And what a cherished memory that is. Wow. And we've heard many stories like that. And so we're thankful. You know, it's been said, the fame of revival spreads the flame of revival. And I think telling a revival story, as we did in Jesus Revolution, which is a record of the last great spiritual awakening that happened in America, we're hoping it might spark revival again. And I like how that lady wrote, revival cometh. You see, revival isn't just something that happens to a nation. It's not just something that happens to a church. It's something that can happen to a family, and it's something that can happen in an individual's life. What does the word revive mean? It means to come back to life again. So God brought life into that family, spiritual life into the lives of those grandchildren, and we give God the glory for it. And to think one of those young people now is starting out in ministry serving the Lord. Listen, I want to send you the book that all of this was based on. The book is called Jesus Revolution. There's a lot that happened that is not in the film. My personal story, the story of my wife, Kathy, the story of Pastor Chuck Smith and Lonnie Frisbee, and so much more set against the backdrop of the turbulent 60s. It's important to understand the culture we were living in to appreciate the powerful and significant work that God did. And our prayer is that God will do it again, that God will do it in the nation again, that God will do it in our churches again, that God will do it in your family. family.

0: just like you did for this lady that we heard from. So I want to send you a copy of the book that everything came from, the Jesus Revolution book, for your gift of any size. 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Dave, tell them a little bit more.
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0: When you're led by the Lord, make your move. There's a point to pray, but there's a moment to move. When intercession is passed, intervention has come. It's time to take action. Let's illustrate. What about somebody you need to forgive? Someone has hurt you. Someone has slandered you. And you say, it's so hard for me to forgive. I've been praying, Lord, help me forgive them. Why don't you just go do it? I'm not feeling it, though. Doesn't matter. Just do it. The Bible says, be tender-hearted, forgiving one another as God in Christ has forgiven you. There's a time to pray, and there's a time to move. And that's what we need to do as well.
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27: Where there is a threat that a lampstand might be removed, there's also an encouragement that faithful members should not lose heart. So while the focus is on the church as an institution and as a community, this is not to be set over against the fact that if a church loses its way, individuals ought to pursue the truth and remain faithful to the Lord.
5: In the book of Revelation, we find seven letters to seven churches. Real letters written to real congregations. Letters that contain warnings and encouragement for the church today. Hello and welcome to the Thursday edition of Renewing Your Mind. I'm glad you're with us. We've been hearing messages from W. Robert Godfrey's series, Blessed Hope, an extensive look at the book of Revelation. And today, Dr. Godfrey examines the many practical insights we find in this book for faithful Christian living. Let's join Dr. Godfrey now.
27: Well, we're returning now to our study of the book of the Revelation. And we came to that moment where John looked over his shoulder in the midst of his earthly ministry and his earthly worship and his earthly suffering and saw revealed by the Spirit of God this glorious vision of the heavenly temple. And how encouraging it is to see that that heavenly reality is not far away and distant from us, but is right here with us. It's a little like what the prophet Elisha described, isn't it, in 2 Kings 6, talking to his servant who was all worried they didn't have any strength. And Elisha said, well, let me let you see the hosts of the Lord. And suddenly was displayed the reality that surrounded them. That's a little like what's going on here. And this is intended to encourage us. Even if we don't see it with the eye, as John did, we're called to see it by faith, that we're already citizens of heaven. That'll be a major theme as we go along in the book. And we'll see it again and again. So I hope already you're beginning to sense a little bit of how this book becomes a blessing. And I thought I would read for you those seven blessings. I said there were seven blessings. I saw the skeptical looks on some of your faces. Is that really true? And so here are the seven blessings and see how they encourage us in the course of this book. Revelation 1:3, blessed is the one who reads aloud the words of this prophecy. And blessed are those who hear and who keep what is written in it, for the time is near. Revelation 14, verse 13, blessed are the dead who die in the Lord from now on. Blessed indeed, says the Spirit, that they may rest from their labors, for their deeds follow after them. Revelation 16, verse 15, blessed is the one who stays awake, keeping his garments on, that he may not go about naked and be seen exposed. Revelation 19:9, blessed are those who are invited to the marriage supper of the Lamb. Revelation 20, verse 6, blessed and holy is the one who shares in the first resurrection. Over such the second death has no power, but they will be priests of God and of Christ, and they will reign for him 1,000 years. Revelation 22:7, blessed is the one who keeps the words of the prophecy of this book. Revelation 22, verse 14, blessed are those who wash their robes so that they may have the right to the tree of life and that they may enter the city by the gates. You notice how the blessings sort of begin to pile up as you get further through the book. And all of this reminding us that this is indeed for us a book of blessings. So John hears a voice. He looks behind him, and what does he see? He sees an amazing sight. He sees seven lampstands, and any pious Jew would have known that there was a lampstand in the holy place in the temple of God in Jerusalem, and that lampstand represented the presence of God among his people. And now suddenly he sees the heavenly temple, and he sees seven lampstands there for the seven churches. We'll be told that explicitly at the end of the chapter. So here he's seeing the churches in the presence of Christ in the heavenly temple. And in the midst of the lampstands, once again, Christ is not far away from his people. He's right there in the midst of them. And in the midst of the lampstands, one like a son of man. And then follows a description of Jesus. Now, this figure is not explicitly named Jesus, but there's no doubt at all that this is Jesus revealed in his glory. And these next verses are the longest physical description of Jesus that we have in the Bible. Do you know how little we're told about Jesus in terms of his physical appearance in the Bible? We know he was a man. We hardly know anything else. We can Assume he had a beard because the prophet Isaiah talked about the plucking out the beard. Beyond that, we don't know anything. We don't know if he was fat or skinny or tall or short or hairy or bald. We really know nothing about him for sure, except that the prophet Isaiah said he would have no form or comeliness that we should desire him. So probably if we passed him on the street, we wouldn't take a second look. He was no Saul. He wasn't even a David, apparently, because we're told David was good looking. Now again, whether what Isaiah said about a beard and about no former comeliness should be seen symbolically, we don't know for sure. But it's amazing how little we're told about the physical appearance of Jesus. This is the fullest description. And as we read it, think for a minute as you hear it. If I were an artist, maybe there's somebody hearing this lecture who is an artist. If I were an artist, how would I paint this? And in the midst of the candles stands one like a son of man, clothed with a long robe and with a golden sash around his chest. The hairs of his head were white. Do you ever think of Jesus as white-haired? The hairs of his head were white, like white wool, like snow. His eyes were like a flame of fire. His feet were like burnished bronze refined in a furnace, and his voice was like the roar of many waters. In his right hand, he held seven stars. From his mouth came a sharp two-edged sword, and his face was like the sun shining in full strength. Well, you couldn't paint this, could you? You could maybe start with a long robe and a gold sash. But how can you paint a face that's like the sun fully shining and still have shining eyes in it? All of this is clearly symbolic. All of this is a symbol of the power and the purity of our Lord. And we see that particularly, don't we, in the sharp two-edged sword that comes out of his mouth. His words are determinative words when they come in judgment. The two-edged sword divides, doesn't it? It separates. And here is Jesus in power, in glory, white-haired probably because he's being linked to the eternal God, the Ancient of Days. And here is a magnificent description, but a symbolic description of who Jesus really is in his heavenly glory. And John responds by saying, when I saw him, I fell at his feet as though dead. He fell to worship him. And, you know, sometimes people have said, well, does the New Testament really teach that Jesus is divine? And the answer is yes, over and over again, in all sorts of ways. But here's one of the ways. Because throughout this book, John will occasionally see things that overwhelm him, and he falls at the feet of an angel. And the angel always says, stand up, don't worship me, worship God. But here, Jesus receives the worship of John as he falls before him. And when I saw him, I fell at his feet as though dead, but he laid his hand on me saying, fear not. It's wonderful how often God comes to his people and says, fear not. The sight of God in his glory is fear-evoking. It's a natural response. It's even an appropriate response. But Jesus says, fear not. Fear not. Why should he not fear? I am the first and the last. The glory that you see is the real glory that belongs to me. I am the beginning and the end. I'm the living one. I died, and behold, I am alive forevermore, and I have the keys of death and Hades. You don't need to be afraid. I'm alive and I'm in charge of life. And death cannot hold you. Hell cannot hold you because I'm the Lord of life and I'm here with you. Fear not. What a wonderful encouragement. And I think in part John is saying to us in this revelation, when you gather for worship in this earthly sphere, and sometimes our worship may seem insignificant, certainly ignored by the world, Jesus is saying, you're really with me in the heavenly temple. You're really communing with the one who is alive and who holds the keys of death and hell. So, verse 19, write, therefore, the things you have seen, those that are, and those that are to take place. So what you're saying is partly about right now and partly about what will soon happen. That's what you're to write. And as you write, John, the mystery of the seven stars that you saw in my right hand and the seven golden lampstands that I'm walking among, the seven stars are the angels of the seven churches, and the seven lampstands are the seven churches. One of the remarkable things in the book of the Revelation is that every now and again, there's a pause and there's an explanation of the symbols. So it reminds us that these really are symbols. We'll later be told that the incense are the prayers of the saints. So we don't have to be under any illusions about that. When we read about seven lampstands, we might have thought, I wonder exactly what that is. Well, we're told exactly what it is. It's the seven churches. So the churches of God are in the heavenly temple now. And the seven stars are the seven angels. Now, there's been a little bit of debate about that. What does that mean, the seven angels? And some people have argued, well, that means the ministers of the churches. And that's possible because, as I said, angel means messenger. And so it's possible that when he says the seven stars are the seven angels, it's still being symbolic in what's being said, that the word angels being used for the messenger. But I think because everywhere else in the book of the Revelation, angel means angel, that it probably means that here. And especially since it is the interpretation of the symbol, the star. And I think what is being said then, in a certain sense, every congregation has a guardian angel. Sometimes we wonder, exactly why does God need angels? Why can't God do things immediately and directly? And of course he can. But you could say, you know, why does God need so many different kinds of birds? We could have done with fewer birds, couldn't we? Well, obviously, as creator, God demonstrates he likes diversity. He likes fullness. He likes variety. And so he has not only peopled the physical world, but he's, I don't know if peopled is the right verb, but he has created creatures in the heavenly world as well, and he's given them tasks. And the Bible doesn't tell us exactly what it means to have a guardian angel as a congregation. We're certainly not to talk to them or pray to them, but we're to be aware that God shows his personal present care for us by assigning angels for. And it's just another way in which we should be encouraged about the presence, the power, the care, the love of God for us. And then we see that wonderfully portrayed here in this text. So that's the introduction to the first cycle. And now we finally get to the substance. Sometimes the introduction's about as long as the substance, but that's the way John wrote it, and I'm not here to criticize John. So we have a somewhat long introduction, but it wonderfully sets the stage for the letters, because one of the features of each letter is that Jesus will identify an aspect of himself that the particular church particularly needs. And so that self-identification is drawn from this introduction. So every church can find in this introduction something to help itself. And John is making that point by the way he develops this. Now, again, some interpreters have said, well, these seven churches are seven ideals, or some have even said seven ages of the church. And again, I think this is making symbol where there isn't a symbol. These were seven well-known cities in Asia Minor, and there were churches there, and these are letters to those churches facing those particular problems. And it reminds us not every church has the same problems. And it reminds us that as we study the problems of these churches and the strengths of these churches, we can be encouraged in our service to the Lord. We don't have to turn it into some kind of weird symbol. It's just letter sermons to churches with special needs, and we can use it as a kind of template to look at ourselves and our churches and say, how are we doing about those things? How's it working for us in relation to those things? Well, let me read the first letter. These letters are the familiar part of the book, and I don't want to spend a huge amount of time on these letters because they are more familiar. But nonetheless, we want to see what's going on in these letters as part of the blessing and as that first cycle that is calling those churches, but all of us, to faithfulness in the face of suffering and struggle. So, to the church in Ephesus. To the angel of the church in Ephesus write, the words of him who holds the seven stars in his right hand, who walks among the seven lampstands. I know your works, your toil, your patient endurance, and how you cannot bear with those who are evil, but have tested those who call themselves apostles and are not, and found them to be false. I know you are enduring patiently and bearing up for my name's sake, and you have not grown weary. But I have this against you, that you have abandoned the love you had at first. Remember, therefore, from where you have fallen, repent, and do the works you did at first. If not, I will come to you and remove your lampstand from its place unless you repent. Yet this you have, you hate the works of the Nicolaitans, which I also hate. He who has an ear, let him hear what the Spirit says to the churches. To the one who conquers, I will grant to eat of the tree of life, which is in the paradise of God. Now, I hope you noticed as we read that, that there are a number of phrases that have been lifted from the first chapter and used in relation to this church. That's how an introduction works. It introduces things that are going to be used later, and we certainly see that. And as we look at these letters, we can see each letter, or almost every one of the letters, contains seven elements. This was noticed by Dr. Beale in his commentary, that all of the letters contain certain common elements that bind them together. In each letter, Christ commands John to write. And that's underscoring and reinforcing that this is Christ at work. This is Christ speaking. This isn't just John. Secondly, Christ identifies himself. Here at the beginning of the Ephesian letter, he identifies himself as the one who holds the seven stars and walks among the seven lampstands, because he's going to come and say, beware, or I'll remove your lampstand. So he identifies himself. Thirdly, in almost all the letters, he praises the good works of the church. Only to Sardis and Laodicea are there no words of praise at all. And then there are words of accusation from Christ for the sins of the churches. And again, only two churches do not have sins addressed, Smyrna and Philadelphia. Fifthly, Christ is calling to repentance and or encouragement in every letter. And Christ exhorts the churches, sixthly, how to live. And then he concludes, seventhly, with a promise. So there's a common structure that's followed in these letters that we can notice. And we notice as well that the sins focused on in all of these letters are pretty much the sins of worldliness and idolatry. Worldliness and idolatry. That is, the sins are living too much like the world, adopting too much the standards and values of the world, or compromising one's commitment to the true and living God by involving oneself in idolatrous practices. What's intriguing, of course, is that sounds a lot like Israel in the Old Testament, doesn't it? I mean, those were sort of the besetting sins of Israel, worldliness and idolatry. And so it shows the sort of continuity of the life and the struggle of the people of God in this world. And that's why the repeated insistence is be faithful. Don't compromise. Don't give in. Overcome. Conquer. That's what the church, what all of us are called to. And then in these letters, we find some rather specific enemies listed. Rome is listed as an enemy. That is the civil government, the civil political power. And as we look at the history of the church, we can see how often it was that the church was at odds with the civil government, and the civil government put pressure for the church to conform to its values, sometimes persecuted the church. And this is not true of all churches throughout the whole history of the church, but it's true of a lot of churches in a lot of the history of the church, and we see that very clearly here. So one enemy could be the civil government. Another enemy listed here are the leaders of the synagogues of unbelief, where God's old covenant people have not believed and are opposing the church. On one level, we can understand that. There are two real different religions going on here. There's the religion that recognizes Christ as Messiah, derived from the Old Testament, and there's the religion that doesn't recognize Christ as Messiah, derived from the Old Testament. Another way of putting that would be to say there's an apostolic reading of the Old Testament, and there's a rabbinic reading of the Old Testament. And that there's competition between these two groups is not surprising. So the rabbinic leaders oppose Christianity, and Jesus is warning the church not to be led astray by them, but to follow the apostolic understanding of the Old Testament. Another temptation is pagan religion. We'll see as we look at these letters that some of them were in the centers of strong pagan temples that were not only powerful centers of worship, but were integral to the economy of the city. And therefore, to oppose the pagan religion was to undermine the economy. And sometimes people are more sensitive to their pocketbook than to their prayer book. And so that was an enemy and a problem that Christians had to face. And then we see as a fourth enemy that there are false teachers who claim to be Christians. So the enemies are not just out there, they're also in here. And these letters put Christians on notice that they have to be sensitive and thoughtful about this. We also see in these letters that while the letters are to the churches, they are also very keenly aware of the members of the churches. And in some of the letters, we see a distinction being made between faithful members and unfaithful members. And that where there is a threat that a lampstand might be removed, there's also an encouragement that faithful members should not lose heart. So while the focus is on the church as an institution and as a community and reminds us of the importance of the church as an institution and as a community, this is not to be set over against the fact that if a church loses its way, individuals ought to pursue the truth and remain faithful to the Lord. And so what we see is a wonderful balancing of the individual with the community, the one believer with the institution of the church. Both are important, both are necessary, but they don't all live and stand together. And so really, as we conclude, we can see Jesus saying, church, be faithful. But if you find yourself in a church that's not faithful, you be faithful. And that's a great encouragement to us.
6: 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Well, tomorrow, we'll be joined by retired NASA astronaut Butch Wilmore. He'll talk about his final mission to space, and he'll share how his faith in Christ prepared him for the unexpected, being stuck in space for 10 months. That's Friday here on Renewing Your Mind.

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1: Welcome to Those Who Have Gone Before, a series that explores the lives of great Christians from our past. Here's your host, George Halima.
2: The great earthquake of 1727 spurred the Great Awakening in New England during Jonathan Edwards' ministry. The second Great Awakening of 1737, 10 years later, also began with a catastrophe of sorts. Jonathan's meeting house had been deteriorating, as had the spiritual condition of the congregation. During a packed house, the balcony split from its supports and crashed on the people below. No one was killed, although several were injured. Jonathan hoped this was a sign from God and preached accordingly. George Whitefield from England was preaching in the colonies at the time, and Jonathan persuaded him to come to Northampton. Thousands came to hear him speak. As the Holy Spirit moved on the crowds, many fell under his power, experiencing visions of heaven. It was at this time Jonathan preached his most famous sermon, Sinners in the Hands of an Angry God. It began this way: Your wickedness makes you, as it were, heavy as lead, and to tend downwards with great weight and pressure toward hell. Whitefield had been accused of using emotionalism in his sermons, so Jonathan was purposely monotonous as he read his sermons. Before he finished, there was a great moaning and crying out throughout the whole house. What shall I do to be saved? Oh, I am going to hell. There arose such a clamor that Jonathan could not be heard. He never finished the sermon.
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0: Welcome to the Wisdom Journey. Before Jesus chose his 12 disciples, he spent the entire night in prayer. Then he called them by name. Fishermen, a tax collector, a political zealot, men with tempers, doubts, and plenty of rough edges. Jesus didn't choose them because of who they were. He chose them because of who they would become. Today, Stephen introduces us to the first four disciples and what their lives can teach us about following Christ.
1: Today in our wisdom journey through the Gospels, I want to pull over and spend just a little time introducing the first disciples who began following the Lord. The Greek word for disciple, mathetes, simply means a learner or a student. It was typical in Jesus's generation for disciples to follow their teacher around. In fact, the Mishnah, which is a collection of Jewish culture and commentary dating back to the days of Christ, it describes students so carefully, closely following behind their teacher that they were covered with the dust from his sandals. Well, at this point in his ministry, Jesus actually has hundreds of followers. Some are sincere, many are not. And the Lord decides that it's time for him to gather to himself a smaller, closer-knit group of disciples. So here now in Luke chapter 6 is where I want to focus. At verse 12, we read, "He went out to the mountain to pray, and all night he continued in prayer to God." This is God the Father. Now, Jesus isn't praying to God the Father about whom he should choose. He's beginning to pray for those he will choose. He already knows who they are. He, in fact, already knows all their flaws and their weaknesses. He knows what they're going to face. He knows all about their future. Now, as we take a closer look at these early disciples, I want to point out some key principles here. First of all, Jesus chose his disciples not because he needed them, but because they needed him. And you know, that's true of us today. Let me tell you, Jesus doesn't need you. He doesn't need me. We need him. And the glory of God's grace is that he actually delights to include you and me in his global plan. Now, indeed, that's what he created us for. Paul writes in Ephesians chapter 2, verse 10, "We are created in Christ Jesus for good works, which God prepared beforehand," that is, before time began, "that we should walk in them." You know, the Lord is still choosing disciples to this day who realize they need him, who want to know him, who want to learn from him, who want to get the dust from his sandals all over their lives. Here's another key principle to learn here. Jesus chose his disciples not because of who they were, but because of who they would become. You just start out here by taking a closer look at Simon Peter, no doubt the most famous of the 12. It's been noted that his name is mentioned in the Gospels more than any other disciple. No one speaks as often as Peter. No one is spoken to by the Lord as often as Peter. In fact, no disciple is rebuked by the Lord as often as Peter. And no other disciple but Peter ever rebuked the Lord. Frankly, we know a lot about Peter's failures, especially that time when he climbed out of the boat. You remember that, during the storm, and walked on the water toward Jesus only to begin sinking when doubt and fear arose. That's in Matthew chapter 14. Well, don't forget, though, that Peter was the only disciple willing to get out of the boat and try. Well, the name Peter is actually a nickname given to him by Jesus after they first met. Peter is Greek for stone or rock or little pebble. The Lord essentially gave Simon this nickname not because he was strong and, you know, rock solid and steadfast, but because he would become strong and steadfast. History records that after decades of faithful ministry, Peter was forced to watch his own wife crucified. And then when it came time for him to die by crucifixion, he asked to be crucified upside down He testified that he was not worthy to die as his Lord had died on the cross. Well, the next disciple mentioned by Luke here in chapter 6 is Simon Peter's brother, Andrew. Now, John's gospel account tells us that Andrew introduced Simon Peter to Jesus. That's in John chapter 1, verses 41 and 42. But Andrew soon took a back seat to his brother. In fact, it's interesting to me that throughout the New Testament, many of the verses that name Andrew add that little comment that he was Peter's brother, as if that was what made him important. But keep in mind, even though he was in the back seat, so to speak, in the shadow of Peter, when he's mentioned in the New Testament, he's often bringing people to Jesus. He had a wonderful ministry. In fact, according to Eusebius, the third century historian, Andrew blazed a trail to the outer regions of modern-day Russia before he was eventually martyred for his faith. Historical sources record that Andrew led to Christ the wife of a powerful politician there in the empire. And this political leader was so enraged by his wife's conversion to Christianity that he demanded she recant. Well, she refused, and he retaliated by arresting Andrew and putting him to death. Let me give you a third key principle to keep in mind here. Jesus chose the disciples not because of what they knew, but because they were willing to be taught. And among the 12, the Lord chooses a set here now of biological brothers, James and John. And do they ever have a lot to learn? James is the older of the two, but he never appears in a biblical scene without his younger brother, John. In fact, since most of the time in Scripture, James and John are seen together, let me just kind of introduce them together. James and John are the sons of Zebedee, and that was a man of some influence. More than likely, he was the owner of the family fishing business, which also included, by the way, Peter and Andrew. They worked together in the same fishing enterprise. There's even some evidence from early church records that Zebedee was a Levite related to the high priest's family. I want to point that out because when James and John leave their family business, they not only leave a fortune, but they also walk away from the good standing they had enjoyed with the religious world. The high priest and the priesthood is going to hate Jesus, which means they're going to hate everybody who follow him. Well, these brothers end up rather close to Jesus. In fact, Peter, James, and John will be the very inner circle of Jesus' disciples, and he's going to invite them to witness events that other disciples never see. Now, the trouble is that this seems to go to their heads. They're eventually going to start arguing about which one of them is the greatest disciple. These brothers were also ambitious. They were, in fact, somewhat ruthless. Mark's gospel tells us in chapter 3 and verse 17 that Jesus gave them the nickname Sons of Thunder. And let me tell you, that wasn't necessarily a compliment. But they did learn well from the Lord. Their fiery, passionate disposition, it's going to be molded into patient endurance. They're going to refuse to give up or back down, but remain loving. James, in fact, will become the very first disciple to be martyred. In contrast, his brother John is going to be the last of the 12 disciples to die. He's going to live into old age. John is going to go on. He's going to write the Gospel of John. He's going to write the little letters, 1st, 2nd, and 3rd John. And he's going to write the book of Revelation. He's in his 90s. In fact, when he writes Revelation, when he's given a tour of heaven, he describes it over in Revelation. He recalls the glorious singing of the hosts of heaven, the Father's house of transparent gold, the majestic throne of God. And do you know what's missing? His old ambition to be first, to be the greatest in the kingdom. His fiery impatience with unbelievers is gone when he wanted to call fire down on that village that refused the gospel. That's all gone. In fact, John will earn a nickname over the years, and his nickname will become the Apostle of Love. from Son of Thunder to the Apostle of Love. That's because John will write more than any other New Testament author on the subject of love. Love becomes the dominant theme of a man who earlier wanted Jesus to call down fire from heaven, burn those people up. He's the one who records for us those precious words in John 3:16. For God so loved the world that he gave his only begotten Son. Whoever believes in him should not perish but have eternal or everlasting life. The disciple who earlier in his life wanted to incinerate unbelievers, the one who wanted to be the greatest in the kingdom, he becomes a gracious, caring, loving old man who doesn't want anybody to perish, but come to understand the love of God. So James and John, along with Peter and Andrew, well, they learned well, didn't they? They wore well the dust of their master teacher. Jesus chose them not because of how much they knew, but because they were eager to learn. Well, we'll stop here for now. Until next time, beloved, may the grace of the Lord Jesus Christ and the love of God and the fellowship of the Holy Spirit be with you all. Amen.
0: That was Stephen Davey on The Wisdom Journey. 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That work of training and equipping hasn't stopped. 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And then we'll see you next time on The Wisdom Journey.

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1: The enemy tries to isolate us. He tries to make us feel like we're the only ones because his sole purpose is to kill, steal, and destroy.
2: Loneliness is one of the enemy's favorite weapons. Hi, I'm Mark Gothier with Crew and Making Your Life Count. Grace from Grace and Max says one of the biggest lies we believe is that no one understands what we are going through.
1: That's what the enemy does. And I feel like whenever you're going through something like this, like there are so many things going through your head and just so many lies, and it's really easy to believe them. And it's really easy to feel like you're the only one, but like, I'm here to tell you that you're not the only one. And this is actually something that so many people struggle with in a way that we've never seen before in history.
2: 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And there are people who care. 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
5: Everybody who believes thinks in believing and believes in thinking. 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
6: Welcome to Key Life. If you've been trying to earn God's approval, we invite you to hang out with us. Steve invited our friend Matt Hurd to teach us all this week. Matt is a speaker, teacher, writer, pastor, coach, and the author of Life with a Capital L.
5: Thank you, Matthew. And it has been a great week with you guys, unpacking two words that belong together but aren't often put together, thinking and believing. And we're referring to this week as thinking about believing. And a lot of people don't think that their believing has anything to do with their thinking. And that statement I made to you a moment ago, that everybody who believes thinks, both thinks in believing and believes in thinking, is not original to me. A gentleman named Augustine said it centuries ago. He also said, "For who cannot see that thinking is prior to believing? For no one believes anything unless he has first thought that it is to be believed." Then he says, "For it is not everyone who thinks that believes, since many think in order that they may not believe. But everybody who believes thinks, both thinks in believing and believes in thinking." And I'm hoping that right now your head's not spinning, but you're saying, you know what? I need to start thinking more about believing, and I need to do more thinking that will fuel my believing. Remember where we started the beginning of the week is the relevance of believing, the importance of it. Everyone knows that believing is so vital to us coming to faith in Christ. John 20:31, he says, "I've written these things that you may believe that Jesus is the Christ, the Son of God." But then he says, "And that by believing, you may have life in his name." So it's not, believing is not just a past tense thing that we do, saying, "Yeah, I believed back on July 22nd, such and such a year, and that's when I became a Christian. And therefore, I'm done believing until the day that I head home and go to heaven." What John is saying is that believing is not just a one-time scenario. It is a continual posture. And it's a continual posture that results in our actions being different. believing the gospel on a daily basis so that we might have Zoe, the life of God, Zoe in his name. Us trusting Jesus is not just a matter of some emotional response, engaging with the love of the Lord that Jesus exhorts us to involves all of our hearts and all of our soul and all of our minds. And so what we're looking at is unpacking, what does that belief involve? And we've been bringing up a three-stage. Now, formula would be way too sterile of a way to put it, but the reformers are trying to synthesize, okay, what does saving faith involve? And their three Latin words, notitia, assensus, and fiducia, were the three stages. Notitia saying, I first have to appraise the credibility of something and to evaluate it. And so I would encourage you, if you're struggling from a faith standpoint, dig into some apologetics books, dig into the Word of God. Just let the Word saturate you as you continually appraise, is this truth credible? Is it cogent? Is it historical? Are the claims of Christ to be trusted? But that is not by itself result in this believing, this saving faith, this believing that gives me life in his name. That appraisal needs to be companioned with agreement, where I'm agreeing to the relevance of who Jesus is and what he says. And yesterday, I started, just briefly mentioned some different longings that we have. One of the things that fuels me in my engagement with the gospel is not only knowing the trustworthiness of the gospel, and at the core of that is the resurrection, but also the relevance. It's not just looking at is the gospel credible, but is it relevant to my need? Every one of us has a longing for significance. Is there any other way for me to get the significance that I can gain from being restored in the original relationship?

There's more significance than the narrative of the gospel that started in creation, and then there was a fall, and he has redeemed us from that fall and is restoring us back to what was intended. That's the story with a capital S. Our yearning for meaning, our yearning for wholeness and acceptance and purpose and shalom, our yearning for connection, our thirst and hunger for making an impact and having influence, being a person of destiny for goodness, truth, beauty, our longing for belonging and for joy and for justice and triumph and freedom and resolution and home. All of those longings are relevant to what the gospel promises. And so when I'm evaluating whether to sit in the chair, going back to our analogy of seeing faith as the process of where I evaluate, is the chair sturdy enough to hold me? That's step one. But then I need to evaluate, is it relevant to my need right now? Am I tired? Do I need to sit down? Is the gospel relevant to my longings, my need? And then we come to actual saving faith being completed. It's not just where I do the appraisal and the agreement. There are plenty of people that would appraise, say, yeah, I think Christianity makes a lot of sense, but it's not for me. There are others say, I think Christianity makes a lot of sense, and I can see that it's relevant probably to a lot of stuff that I'm longing for. But they still are not believers. Why? Because they've not taken that final step of acceptance, the fiducia. It's not just the notitia and the assensus, it's the fiducia, the acceptance, the submission to the truth. I haven't actually exercised biblical faith in sitting in that chair until I sit down. I haven't exercised biblical faith in that airplane until not only do I evaluate its credibility and its relevancy, but I get in it. I strap on the seatbelt. James chapter 2, verse 19 says, you believe that there is one God, good, but even the demons believe that, and they shudder. So it's not just believing that God exists and that the Bible exists and that Jesus exists and that the gospel promises what it does. It's actually submitting to those realities. I could use the word believe in a couple of ways. I could say, I believe in UFOs, and then I could also tell you, I believe in ibuprofen. Well, I've used the word believe in both contexts, but they mean something very different. When I say I believe in UFOs, it might be, okay, I believe they exist, and you can move into my mental stability or whatever. But when I say I believe in ibuprofen, the way I'm using believing, I'm saying I use it. And in John 17, 8, Jesus in his prayer the night before he gave his life says, I gave them the words you gave me. He's praying to the Father, and they accepted them. They knew with certainty that I came from you, and they believed that you sent me. So there's a difference between sitting in the chair and not sitting in the chair. But there's also a difference between sitting on the edge of the chair and sitting relaxed in the chair. That's where the amount of belief makes a difference. Once I've believed I'm in the chair, once I've believed in Christ, I am saved. But the degree to which I experience that salvation, the degree to which I dance to the music of the gospel, the degree to which I engage with that Zoe life of God has everything to do with how much I'm going to believe. And there are things that will happen in our lives that will throw us sideways. And it's a matter of in the midst of those things that disrupt us, that we go back to the core of saying, though the fig tree doesn't bud and there are no grapes on the vines, though the olive crop fails and the fields produce no food, though there are no sheep in the pen and no cattle in the stalls, yet I will rejoice in the Lord. I'll choose to believe, in other words, and be joyful in God my Savior. That's Habakkuk chapter 3, verse 17. It's where we're saying that mystery at times is a part of life. It's not a matter of me. A lot of us want to worship answers more than we worship God. So having faith does not mean I have no unanswered questions. Having faith doesn't mean that I don't acknowledge mystery. Having faith doesn't mean that I know all of the answers. Having faith is a matter of me saying, there are things, as Dr. Francis Schaeffer one time said, I heard him tell another student in a session that I was in La Brie, Switzerland. They asked him a question, and he said, I don't know.
And that humble response from a brilliant man was pivotal towards this student

0: from Scandinavia who was an atheist coming to Christ, and he said a big reason was Dr. Schaefer said there was something he didn't know, that his God is bigger than having all the answers. You and I don't have all the answers, but we have the core truth of the gospel, and it's bedrock to enable us to be catapulted into a restoration of what we were intended to do and live as human beings. And I'm praying that you will believe the gospel and believe in such a way that you will experience life in His name.
1: Thank you, Matt Hurd. That wraps up our special week-long series called Thinking About Believing, and it's available to stream for free right now on our website. Just go to keylife.org. And tomorrow, another of our voices of Key Life will be here, Pete Allinson. He'll join Steve for Friday Q&A when they'll talk about the differences between the God of the Old Testament and the God of the New Testament. Don't miss that. Well, like I said, we just listened to some powerful teaching from Matt Hurd. And if you enjoyed that, then I think you're going to like a thought-provoking book that Matt wrote called Life with a Capital L. If you ever feel limited or stuck, guess what? That is not the way it was meant to be. God intends the humanity in each of us to be deeply experienced, lavishly enjoyed, and exuberantly celebrated. And for a minimum donation of $15 to Key Life, that book is our gift to you. 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
4: 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Because we know that you are worried about some things. That list of things we can worry about is pretty broad. Money, kids, grandkids, health, yeah, the list is long. Well, another kind of worry will be the focus of our conversation today. And so being worried about your wedding day, was that a real thing? Or one of your kids' weddings? Were you worried, distracted about whether everything was covered and whether it would go well or not? Or maybe another event or just something that you were responsible for? Did you get consumed and preoccupied and worried about all you needed to do? Well, is that kind of worry included in what we read about worry in the Bible? Another situation in the life of Jesus to help us process the question, what are you worried about, is next on today's Discover the Word. And welcome to Discover the Word, Bible Engagement for Life from Our Daily Bread Ministries with your study partners, Daniel Ryan Day, Elisa Morgan, Bill Crowder, and Rasul Berry. This week, Daniel has led them in tracing the Greek word merimna through a sequence of New Testament Bible passages that use that Greek word merimna to describe the worry and anxiety and care and concern that can stand opposite to living out our faith in God in a way that demonstrates our trust in Him. And so, what kinds of things are you merimna'd about? Well, we've already looked at a couple of situations where Jesus had something to say about worry, but there's another one that Daniel wants us to take a look at today that offers more valuable insight into how worry can have a negative impact on us and what we can do to turn off, or at least turn down, that worry part of what's going on in our head. And so, Daniel?
5: Well, just in case you thought Jesus was done talking about worry, he's not.
6: He knows it's pretty well done.
5: In fact, he has a conversation with a woman named Martha about worry too, and we're going to read that. So let's read it. Let's listen for our Greek word merimna, which means worried or concerned. So could someone read Luke 10, verses 38 through 42?
7: Sure. Now, as they went on their way, he entered a certain village where a woman named Martha welcomed him into her home. She had a sister named Mary, who sat at the Lord's feet and listened to what he was saying. But Martha was distracted by her many tasks. So she came to him and asked, "Lord, do you not care that my sister has left me to do all the work by myself? Tell her then to help me." But the Lord answered her, "Martha, Martha, you are worried and distracted by many things. There is need of only one thing. Mary has chosen the better part, which will not be taken away from her."
5: So where did you see our word worry?
6: Martha was worried and distracted by many things.
5: Yeah. So in our last conversation, we looked at a parable that tied worry, riches, and pleasures together. Here, what does Jesus tie worry to?
6: Well, to her responsibility as a host to care for her guests.
5: Yep, and he uses a word there.
8: Distractions.
5: Distractions.
8: Mm-hmm.
5: Yep.
8: Mm-hmm.
5: So are worries and distractions the same thing? Or do you think these are two different categories? If they are connected, how might distractions and worries be connected?
6: Well, I think if you worry about something enough, it becomes distracting from other things. Mm-hmm. For instance, if you're worried about money too much, it can take from your health. and distract you from really taking care of your physical health.
2: Yeah. I guess I think distractions may be like the tail of worry. So say I'm worried about my health and distractions are Googling every single potential treatment I could have for a diagnosis, or say I'm worried about my child and so I hover over every decision they make and show up at school and I'm not needed, etc. It's like worry on steroids.
7: You know, going back to your earlier point about the epidemic of anxiety, and we didn't really delve into the theories about why people think that that's happened, but one of the things that has clearly been causally related is the emergence of smartphones and kind of technology that allows us to be distracted by many different things all at the same time. It seems like there is some connection between focus and what I'm choosing to be the center of my thoughts, thoughts that I can actually have influence over and control. And what can start to creep up is like worry all around me because I'm distracted by something that's not the main thing.
5: Yeah. And what are the types of things that we look to our phones or devices to distract us with? Like, what are we looking at?
2: Well, sometimes it's information.
5: Yep.
2: And news. Answers. But sometimes it's the distraction of fun.
6: Yeah. And sometimes it's just to have something else to think about.
2: Truth.
6: Because we're so worried about these things. It's just something to take our mind off of that.
7: Yeah, and I think especially for younger generations, it's a lot about being connected on social media, which create this sense of angst.
5: And missing out. And
7: comparison, you know, someone else living their best life. What am I doing with mine? You know, like those are real weighty things that I think when you're bombarded with the distraction of comparison that comes up.
5: Yeah. So sometimes I think looking at what we're distracted by might actually help us think about what we're also worried about.
2: So you mean watching cat videos? Okay, we'll see.
5: And I think at this point we can say that as we think about the context of the story we just read, we're about as far away from that context as we can be when we're talking about smartphones and devices and things like that. And yet at the same time, if it's true that those things that we get distracted by might help us think about what we're worried about, maybe that can help us as we unpack this story a little bit.
6: Yeah, I think the word Russell used a moment ago, the word focus, is really key here. Where is your focus? And in the contrast in this story between Mary and Martha, Martha's focus was on all of these things that were tearing her in a bunch of different directions. Mary's focus was on Jesus and the teaching that he was providing. And so it's a real challenge how worry distracts our focus from the things that matter most.
5: One of the questions I always have when I read this story was Jesus frustrated with Martha because she was trying to be hospitable? And so let's take that question with this for a second. So look back at verse 38. Jesus enters a village and what happens?
2: Just a woman
5: verse 38.
2: Named
6: she
2: Martha.
6: Welcomes him.
2: Yeah.
5: Yep. And what does she do? Welcomes him where?
6: Into her home.
5: Into her home. So what kind of person is Martha?
2: Welcoming, hospitable.
5: Welcoming. Yeah. Yep. How generous is she?
7: Very.
5: Yeah. How might we determine that? Is Jesus by himself?
7: No. Well, he has a crew. And we know from other portions of scripture that she takes initiative.
5: Yeah.
7: She acts. She moves. And those are also things that can be attributes and benefits.
5: Because she was welcoming, she was generous, she was hospitable, she was alert to the needs of others. Hospitality is very important culturally.
6: She may also have a certain amount of independent wealth because it says she welcomed him into her home. Mm-hmm. It's very unusual for a woman to own property in the first centuries.
5: Yeah. Now look at verse 39. What were the implications of what's happening in verse 39 for that time and place?
2: She had a sister named Mary who sat at the Lord's feet and listened to what he was saying. That's radical.
5: What is she acting like?
2: A student of a rabbi.
5: A disciple.
2: A disciple. As a woman, that's unheard of.
5: And was Jesus frustrated with Mary for acting like a disciple?
2: No. In fact, he honors her.
5: Yeah, so I almost wonder if part of what's going on here is Martha seems to be missing something pretty crazy.
7: Yeah.
5: A woman, her sister, invited into discipleship instead of just being the secondary host.
2: And this focus on distraction, Daniel, that you're raising helps me see that, because I typically go, as you're saying, Bill, into, well, Martha blew it. But the reality is that she was generous. She invited him in, and suddenly it's the very thing that was her focus now becomes the distraction. Mm-hmm. The very thing that she could offer now becomes her worry.
5: Yeah, absolutely.
6: I would even push back on the thought that Jesus was frustrated with her. Mm. I don't think Jesus was frustrated with her. I think he was doing with her what he was doing with Mary. He was meeting her where he was and moving her forward.
5: It seems like what Martha might be missing is the fact that her sister is being invited into discipleship.
2: Mm-hmm. Mm-hmm.
5: Because she accuses Mary of what?
7: Being
2: slacking off.
5: Neglecting her job.
7: Inhospitable.
5: Inhospitable. Right. Yeah, so neglecting her job as the secondary host. Was Martha right?
7: There was a priority.
5: A sense, right? In a sense, she's
7: neglect.
5: Right. Yeah, she's doing the opposite of what was expected for her as a woman, as a part of that household, as a secondary host. Mary was neglecting something that was expected of her. But how does Jesus respond instead? He doesn't chastise Mary, but he also doesn't chastise Martha for being hospitable.
2: Mm-hmm.
5: Right? He doesn't say, your hospitality is the problem. What is he saying more, do you think?
7: I love the fact that he says her name twice. Like, I don't hear it, like, with annoyance or like you said.
6: Exactly.
7: I hear it with empathy, like, Martha, Martha. And it's just like, you're distracted by many things, but you only need one thing. I don't need the best meal ever prepared. I don't need, you know, the royal red carpet, the white glove tests. You know, I just need to be present.
5: Yeah.
7: You know what I mean?
5: Yeah. I think perhaps what Martha missed is that she had the same invitation as her sister to be a disciple, to sit at Jesus' feet and to learn.
6: Jesus says one thing is necessary, and that's the one thing that he's pointing at is the invitation.
5: Perhaps so.
6: Yeah.
5: Yeah, and it reminds me of all the times that in our lives we focus so much on doing things for God that we forget that the invitation we have is to live with God in our everyday lives. We can get worried about the right things, as Martha was. We can get distracted by the good and important things, but miss the main thing.
7: So what you're saying is that even ministry can be a distraction.
2: Mm-hmm.
5: Mm-hmm.
7: Even setting the table for others. And I, you know, as someone who serves as a pastor, been a missionary, like, I know that that is a huge temptation to do so much of setting the table for other people that you forget to prioritize what does it mean for you to sit at the Lord's feet as a disciple, which is the one thing.
5: Yeah, because there's an even greater invitation into hospitality that all of us have, which is the hospitality of God and of Jesus, who meets us where we are and invites us into that life with him.
4: Another aspect of worry that Jesus addressed during that visit to his friends Mary and Martha's house in Bethany. And a good word for many who, like Martha, can allow worrying about what in the big picture could be called distractions and letting those cause us to miss the most important thing. Daniel Ryan Day, Elisa Morgan, Bill Crowder, and Rasul Berry around the table with you for day four of our week-long study called What Are You Worried About? Here on Discover the Word. Well, for the last 3 days, we've been focusing on some of what Jesus said about worry. That subject came up a lot in his life and teaching. And so as we close today, I'd like to recommend a video series from our friend Sheridan Voisey that's based in Jesus' Sermon on the Mount that I think would be a great complement to our study here on Discover the Word this week. Now, Sheridan's videos are called Resilient, and in 6 sessions, all right at about 10 minutes in length, he traces the theme of resilience through the Sermon on the Mount. Each session helps you understand what it means to live a Jesus-shaped life. The episodes are titled Your Invitation, Your Calling, Your Relationships, Your Practices, Your Choices, and Your Resilient Life. Right, so there's a link to this Resilient video series with Sheridan Voisey and some additional resources related to it in this week's show notes on our website at discovertheword.org. All right, well, we started the week with something from the Apostle Paul and his encouragement not to worry. And then we spent a few days with Jesus, and he obviously was anti-merimna, that Greek word for worry and anxiety and care and concern. And so to close the week, we're going to go back to another of Paul's letters, but this time he says, in a sense, good job worrying to his friend Timothy. What would that be about? 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
8: Welcome to Johnny Erickson Tada Sharing Hope. 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
9: You know, I always think it's so odd, so amazing, the way God will encourage us, sometimes in the most strange and unique ways. Like, for instance, about a month or so ago, my husband Ken took me to have my eyes examined. Since I had to remain in my wheelchair, the technician, his name was Raymond, Raymond helped position me in front of every machine. You know the ones I'm talking about, where you look into this big thing with eye holes, then they switch one lens after another to determine which one works best with your eyesight. Then there's another machine that you have to get up real close to, that's the one that emits a puff of air against your cornea. Then there's that other machine where you rest your chin and they shine different lights into your eyes. Well, Raymond had to direct me as I powered my wheelchair this way and that, inching forward, bending down, getting into the exact right position to accommodate the height of each machine. I would hold my breath. Raymond would quickly take the measurement, and then he would say in a half whisper, "Good job." After the second test, again, he commended me, "Good job." And finally, my husband on the third machine echoed him too, saying, "Good job." Now, you're going to think this is funny, but those two little words were so encouraging. Because earlier in the day, I had a hard time dealing with a lot of pain in my wheelchair. And, well, it just felt good to do something and hear somebody say, "Good job." It really brightened my heart. And what was so odd was those words were so minor, so incidental, so off the cuff. Raymond, I don't even know that he's a believer, Raymond had no idea how he encouraged me that afternoon. But he did encourage me, and I think God was the one who prompted him. Proverbs 25, verse 11 says, "Words aptly spoken are like apples of gold in settings of silver." That little encounter with Raymond, the eye technician, reinforced a lesson that I know well, and that is, every word of encouragement counts. Every encouraging word means something. Look, I have lived this wonderful truth all my life. Every uplifting note I write, every letter I send, or phone call I give to someone who hurts and is struggling, every message shared from platforms great and small, every time I name the name of Jesus or give his love, all of it counts. Hebrews chapter 4, verse 13 tells us that nothing is hidden from God's sight. Quote, "Everything is uncovered and laid bare before the eyes of him to whom we must give account." Whoa. That's a weighty responsibility for a Christian, but don't let it alarm you. It's also very good news. It means that God is taking note of every little incidental encouragement you offer up, every seemingly insignificant good deed you do, every apple of gold you give through your words. Even something as simple as saying, "Good job," to commend another's effort.
8: You know, there's more to be said about these precious apples of gold, and it's all laid out for us in the book of Proverbs. So why not take some time to read through Proverbs and grab hold of some biblical wisdom for today? Better yet, read a different proverb each day of the month and expect God to encourage you. And finally, right now, please be encouraged yourself. Your good words and your actions count in God's eyes. So this week, let everything you say and do encourage someone else and make God look good in their eyes. Because one day, on the other side of eternity, you really do want to hear the Lord Jesus say, "Good job."
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12: As the outdoor concert started, I felt a single raindrop on my cheek. Looking up, I saw ominous dark clouds. Having paid a steep price for tickets, however, I wasn't inclined to leave because of a little bad weather. It took just one deafening boom of thunder for the performer to grab her microphone and beg us to take refuge somewhere. As the rain began to come in torrents, we splashed through muddy puddles and rushed into a nearby school gym. Thoroughly soaked, we huddled with strangers for the next half hour, still hoping the storm would end. When we ventured back out, we saw that the band was packed up and ready to leave. When the storms of life come, where can we run? Sorrow, worry, illness, and confusion can make us fearful and in need of refuge. We need a strong shelter that'll protect us. Psalm 91 reminds us that God has promised to rescue us and to be with us in trouble, saying, "Because he loves me, I will rescue him. I will protect him, for he acknowledges my name." When we need help, we can call on his name, and he will answer us. When our courage fails us, we can lean into his strength. He's our shelter in any storm. Today's encouragement was provided by Our Daily Bread Ministries.
1: Welcome to this evening's scriptures from the devotional Daily Light for Every Day by Ann Graham Lotz. Well, tonight we draw from Revelation, Zechariah, Thessalonians, Luke, Hosea, but the theme is based on Matthew 17:20, faith as a mustard seed. The fourth chapter of Judges. Barak said to Deborah, "If you will go with me, then I will go. But if you will not go with me, I will not go." On that day, God subdued Jabin, king of Canaan. Gideon feared his father's household and the men of the city too much to do it by day. He did it by night. So Gideon said to God, "If you will save Israel by my hand, as you have said, let me test, I pray." And God did so. "You have a little strength, have kept my word, and have not denied my name. Who has despised the day of small things?" We are bound to thank God always for you, brethren, as it is fitting, because your faith grows exceedingly. Lord, increase our faith. "I will be like the dew to Israel. He shall grow like the lily and lengthen his roots like Lebanon. His branches shall spread, his beauty shall be like an olive tree, and his fragrance like Lebanon."

shortly back in the state of Upper Michigan, I enjoyed an opportunity that I don't often have, that of going alone into the forest. There was this nature trail, and as I walked into this wooded area, it got quieter and quieter. Then I saw a sign. The sign read, "Leave behind the sights and sounds of man's busyness and embrace those of nature. Enjoy the stillness, but expect the silence will be broken by the rush of wind through the pines and the movement of forest creatures. Anticipate horizons of jagged treetops, varied shades of green, and earth colors. Listen to the silence." I welcome you to the program Night Sounds. I'm Bill Pierce, and I've subtitled these moments, Silent Men. Silence is golden, somebody said, but it can also be yellow. Well, in our program, Silent Men Tonight, we delve into the reason many men are quiet and silent at strategic moments. Interestingly enough, I was looking for music on this subject, and the only piece I found that spoke of personal quietness was recorded by a woman, Sherrilee Lucas, who says in song what many of us think at times.

you do the talking. Cheryl E. Lucas in A Song of Prayer opening tonight's program. Silent men. Sometimes silence can be deafening. Some time ago, we did a program on Night Sounds with the title The Silent Treatment, which can be an unfair punishment when one with whom we need to communicate says nothing at the strategic moment. It's almost an insult, an obvious lack of respect. There are times when silence at the right moment is very wise. I'm taking much of my commentary tonight from two sources: Unfinished Business, a book by Dr. Donald Joy, and The Misunderstood Man by the late Dr. Walter Trobisch. Why is it that men are quiet? I know there are moments when I just don't feel like saying anything, and people who are used to having me verbalize or have some witty saying in coming into a room or an office are taken just a little bit by surprise if you walk through without saying much. In fact, I worked in the Night Sounds office when we were in Wheaton, Illinois, some years ago, and it was one of those days when I felt somewhat dejected and pretty well immobilized in my spirit, and I said good morning to everybody and the niceties of greeting, but that was about it. We didn't get past the greeting level. And a couple of minutes later, someone walked in my office and asked, "Are you okay?" "Yeah." "Well, you didn't say much like you usually do." "Oh, well, that doesn't really mean anything. Sometimes you feel like talking and other times you don't." "Well, okay, I just wanted to check, because now and then when you're really hurting, you're quiet." Well, there are reasons why we don't talk, both men and women. Dr. Trobisch wrote, "The reason men don't talk is often the same reason they retreat into a shell where they can't be touched. They feel threatened, and to ward off attack, they retreat into a fortress of silence so that the blows miss their goal. And the more a wife tries to aggravate her husband, often the only way to get a reaction out of him at all, the more he withdraws and hovers like a silent Buddha above everything. He already feels nagged and criticized by her simple request for time to have a talk. He's not sure that his weakened ego can take it." Dr. Trobisch went on to say, "Counselors of all kinds confirm the fact that more women than men come to them seeking help. From my point of view, one explanation is that because a man's ego is weak, he is afraid his self-image will be destroyed if he reveals that he needs help and must seek counsel. His manly, masculine desire to do everything himself would be spoiled if he has to go to someone looking for help. Well, there's some truth in that, isn't there? Maybe more than we men would like to admit. Have you heard of the man who came home radiant after visiting his psychiatrist, despite having postponed the visit a long time?
He had wanted to get treatment for his inferiority complex. And the doctor had healed him on the spot, he reported to his wife. And how did he do that? She asked. Well, he simply told me that I don't have an inferiority complex. I am inferior. Dr. Trobisch said if a man feels confirmed in his own diagnosis, then that's already as good as therapy for him. When he knows why he's sick, he already feels better. But that's not enough for his wife. She wants the therapy as well as the diagnosis. She'd like to have her tears wiped away when she cries. So the bottom line of all of this was that a man's retreat into silence also goes along with his lack of intuition compared to his wife's. To cover up the sense of helplessness and even sometimes of inferiority, which he feels when he has to make a decision, he then becomes silent. And this reaction or lack of action can make his wife very unsettled. It's true she doesn't want to be ruled by her husband, but she'd like him to take the lead. She wants to be guided. But how can he do this if he won't talk? And he's afraid of making a wrong decision, which would then expose his helplessness. To accept justified criticism, to admit his mistakes, this is more than his weak ego can take. If he doesn't say anything, then at least he can't say anything wrong, right? Well, I can almost hear some of the male faction listening tonight, responding with, "Don't you think that's a little bit unfair to say all that and put the onus on us?" Well, I guess I've got to say that us is we, and we is me, and I'm I'm in it with us. Guys, if there is any truth to all of this, take it for what it's worth, and in your own private unseen moments of aloneness, consider it. Because really, who are we trying to kid? Certainly not God. He sees beneath the surface, and I would say most wives would be charitable enough and even compassionate and very expressive enough in their response and love to be overjoyed to have you and me admit to some of these things. We're not admitting total weakness. We're just being honest. But most of us do have complexes. And I, for one, have lived with failure for so many years that I just don't seem to be able to take much more. I'm humiliated and ashamed by my past track record. Yet by confession to God, it can be erased. We might even ask Him to help heal our memories. I must do this, because if I were to settle on the bleak, dark failure moments, the monuments to my wipeout of the past, and think of even the present examples of this, I couldn't come on the air. I couldn't conduct seminars or concerts. I couldn't appear in public. Someone asked me one time when they saw a weakness, "How dare you get up in front of the public and represent Jesus Christ?" That person walked away without an answer from me. Because as I thought about it later, to think that I would have the audacity to stand up in front of an audience and represent the purity of Jesus Christ. And were it not for the fact that St. Paul said to all of us, "We have this treasure
in earthen vessels, that the excellency of the power may be of God and not of us. There's not a man among us who is adequate to stand in front of anyone and represent Christ. Paul himself said, the things that I don't want to do and I know I shouldn't do, they are the things I find myself doing. Those things I should do, I don't do. Oh, wretched man that I am, who shall deliver me? So it takes one to know one. Paul knew it. I certainly know it. And I hope you know it too. But we can take this dearth and bring it to God. In the shower this morning, I had to take a very bothersome emotional feeling that was going through my being of resentment. I said, Lord, I don't want this cloud of resentment to hover over me all day. I release it to you. Please deal with it. Take it away. I don't want it to be lurking around the corner in back of me all day long, especially as I come on the air. So tonight, as we deal with the subject, the silent men, it's not just a gender problem, although some of the things we've mentioned do apply only to the masculine ego, but basically none of us is adequate to represent our Lord. The Apostle Peter certainly wasn't, nor was Moses, nor that great man, King David. We all have character flaws, chinks in the armor. Yet if we look at the record of these men who were weak and who were in the moments of dire depth of despair because of their weakness, we'll find that their greatest ministry came on the heels of their greatest defeat. So perhaps in these moments together tonight, we can be totally, brutally honest with ourselves. And even as this next music is playing, let's clear the decks and ask God to cleanse

this quiet moment. A song of prayer, trombone, with the singers unlimited. Night sounds on the air. My name is Bill Pierce, and I read you at this time just about every night during the week on this radio station. How grateful I am to the radio station managers and personnel for allowing us this privilege, and to you for listening. If we can communicate further with you, our mailing address is Night Sounds, Wheaton, Illinois, 60189. Since we take on a different hue and color and subject and topic every night, at this point it's The Silent Men. Dr. Donald Joy, in his book Unfinished Business, said, "A new fraternity is forming all over the world. Already you can begin to identify some of the members. They are men who are being transformed from one degree of powerful gentleness to another. And this comes directly from God's grace. They are assertive, but unconditionally controlled by respect for the value of people. They are tough-minded, but full of tenderness in their relationships." The Old Testament canon closes with a description of the forming of a new breed of man. There is a single marker, a solitary characteristic of these rehabilitated men. You can spot one in an instant. The final words of the book of Malachi, quote, "See, I will send you the prophet Elijah before the great and dreadful day of the Lord. He will turn the hearts of the fathers to their children and the hearts of the children to their fathers." Malachi 4, verses 5 and 6. So the call is clear. The real survivalists will be the tough but tender men, fathers, devoted to the nurture and care of children, and their transformation will be in response to the call of Elijah. When Elijah comes, this phrase represents the undying hope that justice and truth will one day control this world. Men, we need a hiding place, not in weakness, but in strength.

We can depend on this right now. Through the power and grace of our Lord Jesus Christ, through his compassion, there is a hiding place, a city of refuge to which we can go for strengthening, for protection, for guidance, for enrichment, for recharging. Lord God, we thank you for speaking to us, both men and women, but as we've dealt with some of the problems of the male populace, Lord, I just open my heart to you, and I pray that my brother will also, that we together may link arms and hearts and psyches before you, that you will fulfill your promise within us, that your strength is made perfect in our weakness.

particularly want to thank the male segment of our audience for listening tonight. May the Lord have spoken, and may we have heard and listened to what he has to say to both of us. Our mailing address, Night Sounds, Wheaton, Illinois, 60189. Thanks for sharing. And until next time, a peaceful and

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3: USA Radio News, I'm Anthony Lucero. Vice President J.D. Vance says the Iran deal is already bearing real fruits for the American people, citing 12.5 million barrels of oil already moved through the Strait of Hormuz.
4: Only way the Iranians get any of those resources, not a single penny, by the way, from the United States of America under any circumstances, but the only way that they would ever get any benefit of the bargain is if they comply fully and change their behavior.
3: He says Iran's nuclear program has been destroyed, and President Trump signed that memorandum of understanding. A planned Geneva signing ceremony was canceled. Authorities in the UK continue to face scrutiny over historic child sexual exploitation cases involving Islamic grooming gangs in several cities. Officials and investigators have acknowledged systemic failures in protection and reporting, while debates continue over the scope of the crimes, how they were handled, and reforms needed in safeguarding vulnerable children. From America's News Network, USA Radio News.
5: 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From author and speaker, Jack Eason.
6: My daughter Lauren recently returned from studying abroad. She experienced so many incredible things and posted a lot of pictures on Facebook and Instagram while she was away. Although I followed her on social media, I longed to see her face-to-face to hear the stories behind those pictures and videos I was seeing. I wanted to hear her voice share the details of the events unfolding in cyberspace. Unfortunately, a lot of us have substituted this quick, incomplete method of sharing for the in-person communication that's so vital and needed for our souls. There was nothing like sitting face-to-face with her on the couch when she returned, hearing the joy of her journey. Is there a friend you've been keeping up with on social media that needs a face-to-face, heart conversation? Why not reach out to that person today? After all, we're better together.
5: For info and resources for Craving Community, just go to cravingcommunity.com.
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Therefore, go and make disciples of all nations, baptizing them in the name of the Father and of the Son and of the Holy Spirit, and teaching them to obey everything I have commanded you. And surely I am with you always, to the very end of the age. 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
3: USA Radio News, I'm Anthony Lucero. Secretary of War Pete Hegseth says the U.S. will closely monitor Iran's compliance with the Memorandum of Understanding that ended the conflict between the two nations.
4: There's not a lot of trust here, and everything we're going to do is verify, verify, verify.
3: Hegseth also warned that the U.S. military is prepared to resume strikes if Iran fails to follow that agreement. The FDA is broadening access to over-the-counter naloxone nasal spray, a medication used to reverse opioid overdoses. Officials say the move is aimed at improving rapid access during emergencies and reducing deaths tied to opioid use. The drug becomes more widely available without a prescription.
5: At the closing bell, the Dow Jones Industrial Average added 72 points, the S&P 500 gained 80 points, and the NASDAQ skyrocketed 496 points. I'm Sarah Lee Kessler.
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6: The enemy tries to isolate us. He tries to make us feel like we're the only ones because his sole purpose is to kill, steal, and destroy.
7: Loneliness is one of the enemy's favorite weapons. Hi, I'm Mark Gothier with Crew and Making Your Life Count. Grace from Grace and Max says one of the biggest lies we believe is that no one understands what we are going through.
6: That's what the enemy does. And I feel like whenever you're going through something like this, like there are so many things going through your head and just so many lies, and it's really easy to believe them. 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And this is actually something that so many people struggle with in a way that we've never seen before in history.
7: You are not alone. There is help. There is hope. And there are people who care. You can find encouragement and take a step forward at crew.org/life.
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3: USA Radio News. I'm John Summers. Talks between the U.S. and Iran set for today in Switzerland have been called off. Washington and Tehran had planned to meet to discuss implementing the 14-point agreement to end the war. The Supreme Court sided with a Texas man who was caught with both a gun and marijuana. The court wrote the federal government cannot automatically disarm someone solely for regular marijuana use while possessing a firearm. Shortly before a business jet crashed on a Laredo, Texas highway this week, the pilot radioed the tower saying there were mechanical issues. But Thursday, the NTSB

0: SB said they had not seen any signs of obvious problems.
1: Mechanical problems, you're thinking of parts breaking. I have no evidence of that occurring.
0: That's investigator Mitchell Gallo from America's News Network, USA Radio News.
2: This is Carter Conlon, John chapter 11, verse 43. Now when he had said these things, he cried with a loud voice, "Lazarus, come forth." When Jesus stood at the tomb of Lazarus, many voices were already speaking. Some were weeping, some were mourning, some were saying it's too late. Lazarus has been dead for 4 days, and a stone covers the grave. Every voice around that tomb was declaring the situation final. Then one voice rose above all the others. Jesus cried with a loud voice, "Lazarus, come forth." His voice was stronger than death, stronger than the stone, stronger than the hopelessness surrounding the grave. He doesn't call when you have the strength to get up on your own. He calls when you have no strength left, when every other voice tries to tell you there is no future. Today, if you can hear his voice, don't harden your heart. Move towards where he is calling you. It's time to pray.
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3: You might not think you have much to offer in serving God, but the truth is, every believer is uniquely equipped for ministry. 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All Christians have at least one. And if you don't know what yours is, stay tuned as we continue our series on the Holy Spirit with David's helpful and encouraging message, The Gifts of the Spirit.
4: I'm telling you up front, this is the most controversial part of the doctrine of the Holy Spirit, the gifts of the Spirit. And we're not going to get into all of the theological discussion so much as just talk about what it means to be gifted by the Spirit of God. There are approximately 19 different separate gifts listed in the New Testament. And the Bible says that every Christian has at least one of them. And many Christians are multi-gifted. And God uses those gifts in their lives. By His Spirit, He enables them to do things for the kingdom that would not be done otherwise. And we're going to talk about it today. This is a two-part lesson. We'll take the first part today and we'll finish it up on Monday. One last time this week for me to tell you about this book that we're telling you about during the month of June. It's exciting to me because I know this book is going to be a blessing to you. One of the things I discovered when I started to teach on the Holy Spirit is that not a lot of teaching has happened in our churches about it. And many times people are just, they just don't know about the Holy Spirit. It's not that they don't want to know or they're not eager to know, but sometimes we don't teach. And so this book is a teaching tool to help you know the major things you need to know about the Spirit of God. And it's yours for a gift of any size during this month. Just send your gift and say, please send me Dr. Jeremiah's book on the Holy Spirit, and it'll be on its way. Here's part one of The Gifts of the Spirit in this continued series. D.L. Moody was one of the most influential evangelists of the 19th century. You've heard me talk about him over the years. He's one of my favorite characters. He left a successful career in the shoe business to share the gospel. And during his brief 62 years of life, it is estimated that he preached to more than 100 million people and led over 1 million people to Christ. But what may surprise you, if you've never read his story, is that Moody wasn't a polished speaker. Nor was he a trained evangelist or theologian. In fact, when he spoke, he often stumbled over his words and he mangled the English language. He split infinitives and other things like that. After one of his sermons, a man came up to him and said, "Mr. Moody, I listened while you were speaking, and you made 17 grammatical errors in your sermon." God bless people like that. And then this man held out a piece of paper and he made a list of Moody's mistakes. And Moody just smiled and said, "I'm doing my best with what God has given me. Are you?" Now that's a real good question. In fact, that's a question we all need to wrestle through, because the Bible says God is the great giver of gifts. And what are you doing, and what am I doing with everything we have been gifted? Ephesians chapter 4 tells us that when the Lord ascended to heaven, He gave gifts to men. In Ephesians 4:7, we read, "To each one of us, grace was given according to the measure of Christ's gift." What the Bible teaches men and women is that you and I, apart from the gift of salvation, which we receive when we repent of our sins and become Christians, each of us have been endowed with a gift of ministry from Almighty God, so that every person who's a Christian has a spiritual gift. And I know that some of you are smiling and say, "Well, I must have been left off that list because I don't have any spiritual gifts." Well, you have to argue not with me, but with the Word of God, because the Word of God says we all have spiritual gifts. The fact that we don't know what they are is not God's fault. It's our fault. And today, we're going to deal with that a little bit and talk about what it means to have a spiritual gift and the joy of using that gift for the honor and glory of the Lord. Every Christian has been uniquely equipped for ministry. But before we go any further, let me just take a moment and remind you there's a difference between spiritual gifts and the fruit of the Spirit. The fruit of the Spirit has to do with who we are. The fruit of the Spirit is love and joy and peace and long-suffering and all those things. But the gifts of the Spirit have to do with what we do, the things that we do for the Lord, how we serve the Lord. We don't all get the same gift. And if we're honest, sometimes we wish we had a different gift than the one we have. Maybe you look around and think, why couldn't I be the preacher? Or why didn't God make me the singer? But spiritual gifts aren't something we get to choose. There's something the Holy Spirit assigns. In fact, the Bible says the same Spirit works all these things, distributing to each one individually as He wills. The Holy Spirit decides, not us. And ladies and gentlemen, the Holy Spirit never gets it wrong. He's always right. He never misses. So if you belong to Christ, you already have at least one spiritual gift, and you may not have discovered it yet, but it's there, and it's waiting to be used. A.T. Pearson was a Bible teacher from an earlier day, and he said, everyone has some gift, therefore all should be encouraged. Not all have all the gifts, therefore all should be humble. All gifts are for one body, therefore all should be in harmony. And all gifts are needful, therefore all should be faithful. Today I want to unwrap the gifts of the Spirit with what they are, how they work, how we can recognize the ones God has given us. I must confess to you that in years past, I have given entire series of messages and given a message on every gift, which I cannot do. So I'm going to give all those messages to you in one message. I'm going to bring the truck up and dump it all right in one place. And I want you to listen carefully, because the overall of this, the bringing of this all together, is very helpful for us to understand how we fit into the plan God has for us and how we can find the joy we have. I tell you the truth, the greatest joy I've ever had was to become a Christian. The second greatest joy I've ever had is being a Christian and being able to serve the Lord. And that comes through understanding how this works, and we're going to talk about it today. First of all, remember this, and you want to write this down. There are three major passages in the Bible that tell you about spiritual gifts. It's kind of easy to remember. One of them is Romans 12, one of them is 1 Corinthians 12, and one of them is Ephesians 4. In Romans 12, we are told that we, being many, are one body in Christ, and individually members of one another, having then gifts differing according to the grace that is given to us, let us use them. If prophecy, let us prophesy in proportion to our faith. Or ministry, let us use it in our ministering. He who teaches in teaching, he who exhorts in exhortation, he who gives with liberality, he who leads with diligence, he who shows mercy with cheerfulness. So in that passage, we run into the serving gifts like teaching and encouraging and generosity and mercy. Then in 1 Corinthians 12, we have the gifts of miracles and prophecy and discernment of spirits and tongues and the interpretation of tongues. And then in chapter 4 of Ephesians, we have the gift of prophets and evangelists and pastors and teachers. Now, when you take all these gifts and put them together, they sort of fall out into some groups. And I think by understanding the groups, we'll understand the gifts. First of all, there are special gifts. These are gifts that were used in the early days of the church to help the church get established, like apostles and prophets, evangelists and pastor teachers. These had a very special part in the founding of the church, and some of them remain in operation today. And then there are speaking gifts. These are the gifts that involve the mouth. They include prophecy and teaching and exhortation, the word of wisdom and the word of knowledge. And then there are serving gifts. And this is my favorite list, because this is where most of us find our gifts. These gifts that are given to us throughout these passages tell us that We can serve, we can help, we can lead, we can administrate, we can give, we can show mercy, we can discern spirits, we can show faith, and we can demonstrate hospitality. You may be busy serving in one of these capacities and you don't even realize you've been gifted. You were involved in serving God and you didn't even know you were gifted to do it, but you have followed your inclinations to do what God has called you to do, and you're doing it, and you're effective in the doing of it. Then there is one other set of gifts that cause a lot of consternation for people. And we get asked questions about this a lot through our radio and television ministry and even here in the church. These are the sign gifts. And these are the gifts that cause so much consternation. One of the reasons there's so much controversy over all these gifts is because we have thrown them all in one big package and think they all have to be used in the same way. But what is the use for special gifts, or the use for the serving gifts? What is the use for speaking gifts? And what is the use for sign gifts? Sign gifts were given to establish God's authority. And I don't have time to go through all of the argument about this in this sermon, but if you'll listen carefully, I will give you the core answer to the question that sometimes you're asked. In the New Testament, when Jesus was on this earth and his apostles were preaching, they had no New Testament. They had no authority for what they said. How could people know whether they truly came from God? Their words were authenticated by miracles and visible signs that proved their authority. The apostles were recognized as God's messengers because of the sign gifts. But when the written word of God was completed, when we got this blessed book called the Bible, those sign gifts began to fade from the center. Because, ladies and gentlemen, God has no higher authority than the Bible. And when people want to know, is it true, they should not seek for some special gift to be exhibited, but they should go to the Word of God. If you say God says it, open your Bible and see if God says it. The Bereans did that. The Bible says the Bereans searched the Scriptures to see whether or not the things the apostles were saying were true. At our church, we do not practice sign gifts because we have the highest authority in our hands that's ever been produced. This is the ultimate authority of our faith. And the Bible says that God has exalted his word above his name. And when experience becomes our authority, confusion follows. Because you see, the Bible is very objective. It says what it says. It means what it says. If you find out what it means, you'll discover it doesn't mean two things. It means one thing. It's an objective truth. But signs are subjective. They are interpreted by the people who experience them, and they're all different, and they mean different things to different people. When we speak the word of truth, we speak the word of truth, and it's based upon the word of God. Where the word of God is central, people grow strong in their faith. Where it is removed from the center, confusion takes its place. So we do not practice the sign gifts at Shadow Mountain because we know we have the authority that's greater than all. We have the Word of God, and we rest our case on the Word of God. If God said it, I believe it, and that settles it. Amen? Amen. So let me tell you what the purpose of these gifts are that God gives to us. First of all, the Bible says these gifts are given to us to build up others in the family of God. Now, there's a word that is used. I remember this word growing up in the church, wondering what in the world it meant to be edified. People were always talking about being sanctified and edified, and I didn't know what it meant. One day I realized that the word edify comes from the word edifice, which means building. So the word to edify means to build up. The Bible says that we are given gifts, according to Ephesians 4:12, for the edifying of the body of Christ. The reason God has gifted you and me with these several gifts that we've talked about is so that when we utilize these gifts, we are building up the body of Christ. How many of you know some people have the gift of tearing down the body of Christ, but it didn't come from God. It came from the other direction. God has called you and me to develop the gifts that he's placed within us so that when we utilize those gifts, we're helping others grow and be strengthened in their faith and become better Christians and better followers of Christ. We build up. It says in this same passage of Scripture, for the equipping of the saints, for the work of the ministry, for the edifying of the body of Christ. And in 1 Corinthians we read, since you are zealous for spiritual gifts, let it be for the edification of the church that you seek to excel. God has given to you and me a gift of ministry so that we will build people up instead of tearing them down. If your gift is encouragement, you speak hope instead of criticism. If your gift is serving, you meet needs instead of ignoring them. If your gift is teaching, you bring truth instead of confusion. When you use your gifts, you push back against the negativity of the world and you help make the church and the people in it stronger. So we're given these gifts to establish believers. So you say, Pastor Jeremiah, what does it mean to be established? Well, it means that you don't get blown around by everything that happens, that when some new thing comes that somebody says is from God, you know whether or not it's from God. Because you've dug your roots down deep into the Scripture, you know what is true. And let me say something to you. When you know what is true, you know what is false, right? When you know what is true from the Word of God, the things that aren't true to the Word of God become really evident to you. You may not even be able to express it. You may be saying, that doesn't sound right to me. And it doesn't sound right to you because it's not right. It's not from the Word of God. The Word of God tests everything. And when we have spiritual gifts, the Bible says, what happens is we help each other to get established in the faith. We encourage one another. We strengthen one another. We go through difficult times with one another. And we together help one another in their faith. Paul wrote in Romans, I long to see you that I may impart to you some spiritual gift that you may be established. You might ask, how do I get established? Well, when people use their spiritual gifts within the church, they bless us with those gifts. They help you and me become more established in what we believe. And when I use the gift that God has given to me, my great honor and purpose is to build you up and to establish you in the faith. Even as today, what I want you to know is what the Bible says about spiritual gifts, so that when someone comes and tells you something that's not true, you know where to find the truth. What am I doing? I'm using the gift that God has given me to instruct and encourage and to build up and to establish. And here's the last thing that spiritual gifts do, and this is really neat and pretty special. The Bible says that when you and I use our spiritual gifts, we bring honor and glory to Jesus Christ. We exalt him. Listen to 1 Peter 4:11. If anyone speaks, let him speak as the oracles of God. If anyone ministers, let him do it with the ability which God supplies, that in all things God may be glorified through Jesus Christ, to whom belong the glory and the dominion forever and ever. Amen. What is Scripture saying? It is saying, if you have a gift of speaking, speak for the glory of God, and God will be glorified. If you have the gift of serving, serve God with all your heart, and God will be glorified. The Bible says, let men see your good works, that they may glorify your Father who is in heaven. If you have the gift of teaching, study diligently, teach creatively, do it with the strength and skill within you, and the God of glory will gain even more glory because of what you're doing. Bringing glory to God's one of our chief purposes as Christians, and we might as well roll up our sleeves and in the power of the Spirit get after it. Use your gift, and when you do, you bring honor and glory to the Lord Jesus Christ. And that's not just for people like me, that's for all of us. Because as we've learned so far in this little tutorial, we all have a spiritual gift from God. Now, in the whole doctrine of spiritual gifts, there are some issues that come up. Let me just deal with three of them before we bring the conclusion to this message. I don't know that there's anything that has been more controversial among Christians than this. And sometimes it's just that we don't know. First of all, I'd like to call out the spirituality problem. Have you ever encountered somebody who's got a spiritual gift, and it may be obvious to you that they do, and because of that, they flaunt this gift and they make you know that they're spiritual people? Well, I'm here to tell you something that'll surprise you. You can have a spiritual gift and be a carnal Christian. The Bible says about the Corinthians, they fell behind in no spiritual gift. In other words, they had all the gifts. And yet the church in Corinth was the most carnal church in the New Testament history book. When I was a pastor in Fort Wayne, Indiana, there was another church there that was quite large, and they decided to open a bookstore. And lo and behold, they opened the bookstore, and they called it the Corinthian Bookstore. I called the pastor one day. I said, "Have you ever read Corinthians?" And he said, "What do you mean?" I said, "Why in the world would you call your bookstore the Corinthian Bookstore? It's the most carnal church. I wouldn't want to be Corinthian anything." About 2 months later, he changed it and got it right. But Corinthians were not good people. They were carnal people. All of this information that you read, go home and read it today. You'll see what I'm talking about. But that church, we are told, was number one in spiritual gifts. They all had spiritual gifts, but because they had spiritual gifts, they weren't spiritual. They held those gifts because they were from God, and they used them in many cases for their own purposes, and they got into a lot of trouble. And Paul scathed them. In 1 Corinthians, he lets them have it, and he should have because of what they were doing. The ironic fact is you can be greatly gifted and still not be walking with the Lord. So don't let spiritual gifts be the standard of your Christianity. The second problem is what I call the specialist problem. This is really common, believe it or not. Sometimes someone will say to me, "Pastor, you've been encouraging us to share our faith, but I don't do that because I don't have the gift of evangelism." Well, that doesn't get you off the hook, not even close. Because while there are people who have the gift of evangelism, all of us are called to go into the world and share our faith. Somebody says, "I don't give because I don't have the gift of giving." Come on now. You know, there are people, according to the Bible, who have the gift of giving. And it says, if you have that gift, you should use it liberally. Did you see that? But the Bible also knows that we might not have that gift, but we still have the responsibility. All of the gifts have both a special and a general application. Generally speaking, we all should be evangelists. We should all be serving. We should all be speaking the truth. But sometimes the Lord comes along and he puts his hand on someone and gives them a special ability in one of these things. And that is a spiritual gift. But it doesn't take you away from your responsibility to do the things that the Bible tells you to do. Just because you don't have the gift of evangelism doesn't mean you can't share the gospel with somebody you love. You may feel like you don't do it well, but do it, because that's what God has called us to do. God calls every one of us to teach, to encourage, to serve. And these are not just gifts for a few. They're a part of what it means to be a follower of Jesus Christ. Thirdly, there's the self-centered problem. There are other people who fall into a self-centered problem. They start to think, "My spiritual gifts are for me." That's not true. God didn't give you a gift for yourself. That's not what God is up to. God gave you gifts to help others. Once again, Scripture says that these gifts are to profit all. There's an old adage that goes something like this: if God has given you a gift, use it, don't abuse it, or you will lose it. And that is a good admonition. You can let a gift atrophy. A gift that isn't used is ultimately lost in terms of its effectiveness for God. Once you figure out what God has gifted you to do, your goal should be to polish that gift. Sharpen that tool. Use it all that you can for the glory of God while there is still time. Amen. And, you know, that's what you do. You go to school, you learn, you sharpen your sword, you get ready to be useful to the Lord. Sometimes the sharpening part of it is, well, it can be monotonous if you're not careful. I remember as a student in seminary, I used to think, I should be out preaching somewhere. What am I doing in this carol in the library? But, you know, God wants to sharpen you up, and I am so thankful that I didn't neglect that part of my life, because I've been fishing out of that stream for a long time, and I'm very grateful. Hey, listen, we are going to take a break for the weekend, and I hope you will get to church. Be an encouragement to someone. Use your gift in the church where you serve. 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
8: My wife Mary Alice was browsing in an antique store on the North Carolina coast when a bronze bust of Lincoln caught her eye. Now she knows I love history and art and that Abraham Lincoln is one of my favorite presidents. And since I had a birthday just around the corner, Mary Alice thought it would be a perfect gift. So she looked at the sculpture closely and really liked the artist's rendition of the 16th president. The shop owner said she had looked it over thoroughly and that this particular piece, though lovely, was not signed. The shop was dimly lit and Mary Alice took the shop owner at her word. Still, she knew I would love it, so she bought it. When I opened my gift, I was thrilled. Mary Alice then told me that the dealer said it was not signed. I told her it was too wonderful a piece to not be signed. I then took the bus to the patio door to let the sunlight bathe the mystery. Suddenly, I saw where the sculptor had cleverly placed his mark on the side of the neck. It said 1955, Leo Chern. I later read that the original bust is in the Lincoln Museum and that copies of it have been placed in the White House by several presidents. Just think, the artist's name was only able to be seen in the bright light of the sun. You know, at one time, we were all just lumps of clay, but the master potter molded us into his image. And when the world looks at us, may the light of Christ shine so brightly that everyone can clearly see the name of the great I Am written on our lives.
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0: There are things the apostles didn't understand until after Christ's resurrection, things they didn't understand until after they had received the Holy Spirit, and some things they never understood this side of heaven. In the same way, while we have the advantage of having God's Word at our fingertips, most of us still have a lot of questions. And today on Truth For Life, Alistair Begg explains how our needs are met in Jesus, even when questions remain.
1: Truly, truly, Jesus says, I say to you, you will weep and lament, but the world will rejoice. You will be sorrowful, but your sorrow will turn into joy. That is the 20th verse of John chapter 16, and it is the focus of our study this morning. Jesus has been preparing his disciples for the fact that he's going to be leaving them. Classically, and perhaps best known of all, the beginning of chapter 14, where he tells them that he's going away to prepare a place for them, and if he goes and prepares a place for them, he will come again and he will take them to himself. And that, of course, is not met by an immediate sense of affirmation, but is followed up by a bunch of questions, notably on the part of the disciples. We don't really know where you're going. How can we possibly know the way? That's Thomas. He says to them later in 14, I will not leave you as orphans. I will come to you. What in the world can that possibly mean, they're saying? It is to your advantage that I go away, he says here in the 7th verse of chapter 16. Now, in rehearsing that, it becomes clear that his followers are having a really hard time grasping what he's saying. And so it's no surprise that we read in the 12th verse here of 16, if your Bible is open, that Jesus says to them, you know, I still have many things to say to you, but you cannot bear them now. I've been telling you these things, and it's clear that you're not on track, and there are more things that I have to say to you, but now is not the time for that. And then he explains when that time will be. Under the agency of the Holy Spirit. Verse 13, when the Spirit of truth comes, he will guide you into all the truth. For he will not speak on his own authority, but whatever he hears, he will speak, and he will declare to you the things that are to come. He will glorify me, for he will take what is mine and declare it to you. All that the Father has is mine. Therefore, I said that he will take what is mine and declare it to you. Now, it's important that we pause just for a minute and make sure we understand what is being said here. This little phrase, he will lead you into all truth, is notoriously misinterpreted in all kinds of contexts. As if somehow or another, the fact of the work of the Holy Spirit to do what we're asking him to do this morning, namely illuminate our minds, clear away the mist from our eyes, open the ears of our understanding, open the pathways of our heart, in asking that, that we are actually being the beneficiaries of what is being said here, that he will lead us into all truth. It's become very contemporary, hasn't it, for people to talk about my truth. Well, of course, that's just my truth. And those who want to believe the Bible, we want to stand away from such a notion. We know that truth is found in Jesus and in Christ ultimately alone. That does not mean that there is no other truth elsewhere, but that any truth that is real truth finds its reality there. And yet in local Bible studies, you often find people saying, well, my truth, my feeling in relationship to this, and it's more often than not my feeling. So that experience trumps truth. Well, I know the Bible says this about divorce, but my feeling on this is, I know it says we should be this, but my feeling about this, and so on. So what is Jesus promising there? He's promising the fact that that which the disciples do not grasp, when the Holy Spirit comes, they will be then led into all the truth. And having been led into all the truth, they will then preach the truth, they will then record the truth, they will then provide the truth to the generations that are to come. And where is that truth to be found? It's to be found in the scriptures. It's not a looking into ourselves, as is a contemporary perspective, but it is looking out from ourselves to the objective truth that is provided for us in the scriptures. That is what Jesus is dealing with here in verse 13. He's pointing out to these folks that the ministry of the Holy Spirit will more than compensate for his physical absence. And so it is that you come to verse 16, and Jesus' somewhat enigmatic statement in verse 16, a little while and you will see me no longer, and again a little while and you will see me, it gives rise to a discussion. There it is, verse 17. So some of his disciples said to one another, discussion. Now, and you may be here this morning and you're just coming to the Bible for the first time. You maybe have been invited here and you've never really read a gospel. And you, I hope, are being struck, as we ought to be struck, by the straightforward honesty of the way the writers record the events of the life and ministry of Jesus. They provide us with an unvarnished picture of what is going on. And so, instead of what we might imagine, that the disciples, after Jesus said, a little while you will see me no longer, a little while you will see me, they said, got it, yep, thank you, that's lovely. Instead of that, no, they are all at sea. Now, this is not new. For example, in a remarkable situation, after Jesus has explained that he's going to suffer and be killed and after 3 days rise again, Peter, whom some regard as the first pope, took Jesus aside and began to rebuke him. Anybody reading the Bible goes, no, that doesn't make any sense at all. Why would he be rebuking him? I thought he was the foundation. I thought he was the key to the whole thing. Why, if you were inventing this, you wouldn't write it in this way. So when people say, you know, what we have in the Gospels is something that was all cobbled together 200 years later, and after they cleaned it up and figured it out, they put it all down in a way that would immediately appeal to people. Read it. It doesn't look like that at all, does it? It doesn't look like an invention. It looks like what it is, the record of true events. So look at what they're saying. The discussion. So some of his disciples said to one another, what is this that he says? They don't immediately get it. He keeps saying this little while, no little while, little while. And so they were saying, verse 18, what does he mean by a little while? And classically, we do not know what he is talking about. Greatest teacher ever known to man speaking. It's true of all of us. We are by nature blind and we're deaf. Open up my eyes that I may see. I wonder, has God opened your eyes? And again, I say to you, you may be wondering about the things of Jesus and the gospel. So let me encourage you. Let me encourage you. Don't go looking for some feeling in your tummy. Read your Bible. You get a feeling in your tummy, that's okay, but that's not the issue. No, you're going to have to read the Bible because your mind matters. You're going to have to read, mark, learn what is in the Bible. You're going to have to dig, learn, study, think. Because the truth of the gospel is not the discovery of the casual inquirer. And you will seek me. And you will find me when you search for me with all your heart. Now, Jesus joins in this little discussion by, in verse 19, saying to them, he could tell that they wanted to ask him. I don't think we have to make this supernatural. You would, if you're in company with a group of people, you can overhear conversation. He knows they desperately want to try and get an answer. None of them wants to put up their hand. And so he says, is this what you're asking yourselves? What I meant by saying, a little while and you will not see me, and again a little while and you will see me. The discussion then gives rise to Jesus' declaration. That was the second one, which is our truly, truly, I say to you, you will weep and lament. That's the first thing they need to know. You will weep and lament. They knew their Old Testament. There's a time to be born, there's a time to die. There's a time to weep, there's a time to laugh, there's a time to mourn, and there's a time to dance. That is the reality of human experience, both in Christ and outside of Christ. But it is particularly here mentioned in this regard. When they find themselves after the crucifixion in despair, then they will display their sadness in their tears and in their lament. We can't delay on this, but it is perhaps useful just to make a little note in your notes. The disciples were not Stoics. The idea that somehow or another Christianity, the reality of who Jesus is and what he's done, transforms us entirely from the experiences of life, from the sadnesses, the pains, the disappointments, the bereavements, the heartaches, all of that. The Christian experiences all of that. And Jesus legitimizes the tears by his own tears. If fear is simply an expression of unbelief, then what do we make of the hesitancy of Jesus? Father, save me from this hour. You will weep, you will lament. Secondly, he says, and the world will rejoice. The world will rejoice. In other words, he says, I want you to know that while you enter into the reality of sadness and disappointment and so on, you should be aware of the fact that what's going on around you will not be sharing it with you. In fact, it is the very antithesis of that. You will weep and you will lament, but the world will delight in apparently having disposed of him in such a decisive fashion. And thirdly, he says, and you will be sorrowful, but your sorrow will be turned to joy. Now, it's quite a lot, isn't it? It's a lot for us just to think about it, but to be there in the immediacy of it and experiencing it, and they're looking, I would imagine, at one another now and saying, that was the answer to the question. See, Jesus didn't really answer their question. He answered their need. People say, well, if he doesn't answer my questions, listen, you're going to have more questions than you've had hot dinners. Jesus comes to answer your need. What is your need? Your need of him as a Savior, as a Lord, and a King. All of us have questions. They look at one another and say, well, this is it. So Jesus masterfully, as a teacher, provides, third point, the illustration. The illustration. Discussion, declaration, illustration. Truly, truly. And then he says, let's look at it this way. When a woman is giving birth, she has sorrow because her hour has come. But when she's delivered the baby, she no longer remembers the anguish for the joy that a child has been born into the world. Now, Jesus knew this by observation. He knew this by observation. We know from the Bible that he had siblings and that he presumably had, at some level, experienced the very reality about which he now speaks. I speak as a man with great hesitancy in an illustration like this. This is where our wives know what we don't know in terms of the subjective reality of it. You see, the disciples were strangers to the notion, to the idea of death and resurrection. And so Jesus says, well, listen, you're familiar with what happens when a baby's born, aren't you? Well, then think about that. An expectant mother suffers with joy and with hope. The birth is the occasion of, first of all, pain, and then, secondly, joy. She is there in anticipation of a reality whereby one not yet born will emerge from the womb. And so setting that picture in their minds, he then goes on by way of explanation, which is our final heading. Discussion, declaration, illustration, explanation. Notice, so, verse 22, so also you. You have sorrow now, but I'll see you again, and your hearts will rejoice, and no one will take the joy from you. When he says now, he's using this, for those of you who are English majors, proleptically. In other words, that which is yet to come, the impending cross, he speaks of it as though it is already present. So you have sorrow now, speaking about the nature of what is about to be. Just as the birth is the cause of pain and the source of joy, that, he says, is true of the cross. Just as this child eventually emerges from the womb, so he wants them to know that he himself will emerge from the tomb. And when that happens, he says, your sorrow will be turned to joy. And that joy, says Jesus, is a joy that is unassailable. It is not a joy that emerges from circumstances being beneficial to our liking, because so much of our lives are marked by things that impinge upon what we would regard as happiness and success and so on. Is there then a joy? Is it possible to be, like C.S. Lewis, surprised by joy, by a reality about which Jesus is speaking here to disciples that are about to get it, but not yet? Some of us, perhaps, are about to get it too. If you follow what he says again, after the resurrection, he says, in that day, you will ask nothing of me. You've all been filled with questions all the time. You're not going to be asking these questions as before. You won't be asking questions like, what do you mean you're going to prepare a place for us? What do you mean that you will come again? No, in that day, when that happens, things will fall into line. And you will then pray. And your prayers will be to the Father, because up until now you've asked nothing in my name. Now they're going to ask the Father for good things, who is delighted to give good things to them that ask him. They're going to ask the Father for the reality of the Holy Spirit that the Father is delighted to give to them, not only in the reality of Pentecost, but in the ongoing experience of their Christian pilgrimage. On the basis of all that Jesus is, you will ask in his name. And he says, I want to encourage you. Ask, and you will receive, that your joy may be full. I need to say, by way of conclusion, just one thing, and it is this, that there is an interpretive question in all that we've been discussing this morning. I say discussing the thought that there is something of a dialogue going on between us. The great dialogue, of course, is what's going on between God, the Holy Spirit, and each of us. The way in which I've unfolded this text is understanding that what Jesus is expressly addressing here is the time between the crucifixion and the resurrection. In a little while, you will be sad. In another little while, you will be happy. Their sorrow will be turned into joy on the basis that they see the risen Jesus. That's the way I've chosen to approach it. I've chosen not to front load it with the question that I want to give to you now. Not that we can unpack it, but in order that you might know and can think these things through. Because apparently you're sensible people, and so you can study the Bible and ask for God's help. Many, many commentators tackle this section in the way that I have tackled it, but not all do. And some of the folks that don't are biggies, if that's okay. You say, how big? Calvin? Augustine? J.C. Ryle. This, you know, what Jesus is not talking about here, he's not talking about Easter, he's talking about the parousia. He's talking about the day when he returns. That is when your joy will be full. That is when all that will take place. Well, of course, that is perfectly true. But is that what he's talking about here? Would I even dare to have a different view from Augustine? Yeah. It's just a different interpretation. The truth is the truth. The meaning is the meaning. The interpretation is what we fiddle with. No, I get it. Actually, I'm not convinced that we have to set them in opposition to one another. Easter is not the return of Jesus. There's no collapsing of Easter into the return. It's not as if the return of Jesus denudes Easter of its significance. No, it is Easter that gives impetus to the return of Jesus. It is Easter that gives rise to the ascension, which gives rise then to the return. Easter is a historical reality. It opens the door. Because it is true, as Paul says at the end of 1 Corinthians 13, now we see through a glass darkly, but then face to face. Well, that's what the disciples experienced. You're gone, I'm gone, you weep and lament. But when you see me face to face, that was then, this is now. What do we anticipate? That we too will see him face to face. Then I shall know fully. So that Augustine and Calvin and Ryle and Don Carson and all the others, we will then be able to sit together, have a cup of tea or whatever else it is, and finally find out who was right on John 16:16-24. Then I shall fully know, even as I have been fully known. Because, as he goes on to say, in fact, by the time he gets to the end of chapter 16, he says, in the world you will have tribulation, but I have overcome the world. Jesus is absolutely right. In that day, you will rejoice. What a great prospect.
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3: The number of churches incorporating patriotic elements in their July 4th worship services plummets. This is truth itself. As Americans prepare to celebrate Independence Day and the nation's upcoming 250th anniversary, fewer Protestant pastors believe patriotic displays belong in church worship services. A new report by Lifeway Research found that in 2025, 45% of Protestant pastors said they believe it was important to incorporate patriotic elements into worship services the week of July 4th. That represents a sharp decline from 2016, when 61% of pastors said that patriotic elements were important. In 2021, 56% of surveyed pastors said the same thing. Meanwhile, pastors who disagree with patriotic elements being important for services has increased from 37% in 2016 to 53% last year. Lifeway found some variance in the pattern among denominations.

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7: USA Radio News. I'm John Summers. Talks between the U.S. and Iran set for today in Switzerland have been called off. Vice President J.D. Vance canceled plans to travel to Switzerland overnight, but the White House says it looks forward to beginning the talks as soon as possible. An International Tankers Association says shipping operations in the Strait of Hormuz will not return to normal until dozens of mines are cleared. Secretary of War Pete Hegseth says the Pentagon will review U.S. forces and bases in Europe. Here's reporter Mark Mayfield.
8: Speaking at a meeting of NATO officials on Thursday, Hegseth announced the six-month review, blaming it in part on the shameful inaction of U.S. allies during the war with Iran.
7: A major outbreak of flu at a Texas Air Force base has left nearly 160 troops sickened. From America's News Network, USA Radio News.
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12: Masculinity has been deconstructed so effectively and so much, and some of that's very helpful to deconstruct. Okay, we shouldn't be this or that. Okay, what's the construction?
11: A great question from Brand Hansen, and he joins us again on Focus on the Family with Jim Daly. Last time we had a wonderful conversation with him about living out your true calling and purpose as a man, and today we'll hear more of his insights. And thanks for listening. I'm John Fuller.
13: John, it was a great discussion yesterday with Brand, and you know, the thing that caught me is this idea of tending the garden right out of Genesis. The fact that Adam kind of looked the other way while Eve was being lured in, and he was standing nearby. According to Scripture, he didn't step in and kind of defend her and aim things in a more godly way. And, you know, we all suffer from that poor decision that Adam made. It's called a sinful environment now because he disobeyed God. And what a beautiful analogy to bring that.

0: that forward and teach each of us men how to be the healthier Adam, mm-hmm. the better Adam, the tender of the garden Adam. Mm-hmm. And that means your marriage, your household, if you're a single guy, developing yourself and aiming for something that's more meaningful than the dopamine hits we get from gaming and pornography and those things that take us down. I thought it was really powerful.
1: Yeah, it was a very proactive, engaging conversation. And Brandt is an author and radio host. He's heard on over 200 Christian radio stations. He's authored a number of books, and today we're focusing on The Men We Need, God's Purpose for the Manly Man, The Avid Indoorsman, or Any Man Willing to Show Up. And, of course, we have copies of that book here at the ministry.
0: And, John, you missed one of the biggest points. He won Personality of the Year.
1: Oh, yeah. He got a special parking spot, I'm sure.
0: I'm just fixated on that.
2: The irony is I don't have that much personality.
0: No, I think it's just such a great little award.
2: Funny,
0: you know?
2: Yeah.
0: You said last time they gave it, what was it? You said,
2: well, they since I've won more than one, they said I won multiple Personality of the Year awards.
0: I just love that.
1: Different iterations of Brandt get different awards.
0: It's so great. And, you know, for the listener, they might remember you being on the program. You do struggle with autism.
2: Yeah.
0: That's something that's part of your life.
2: Yep.
0: And you've really done such a fantastic job overcoming those obstacles. And you're an author, and, I mean, you're a radio personality. So you've done well.
2: Well done. Thanks. And I think it's one reason this book is different than maybe a lot of man books. I'm hearing that. It's biblically based and whatnot, because I've got neurological problems being on the spectrum. Like my eyes move back and forth. I have a thing called nystagmus. It's pretty profound. I have to move my head to negotiate for that. So it's very obvious to people when they first meet me. But that kept me from, like, I can't do axe throwing. You don't want the guy.
0: I can understand. I wouldn't volunteer.
2: Yeah, don't bring me to your church axe throwing night with the guys.
0: Receiver of your axe
2: right.
0: throwing.
2: Like, no. How about not? Certainly don't bring it. We find you something else to do. Like, so coming at it from that angle for guys that aren't into that stuff, like to be able to say, everybody's welcome here. When people say guys need to stand up and be guys, like, what do you mean? Because for a lot of us, I can't play football. I can't do the thing with, again, like special forces stuff. Like I couldn't qualify for the military. I can't. So what does masculinity look like then for all of us? And I think there's got to be a deeper thing that underlies, and I think this is it. I think it's the keeper of the garden thing that Adam was given to do specifically by God.
0: Yeah, and I so appreciate that. And it definitely will guide my conversations with my young adult sons now that are in their early 20s.
2: Yes.
0: So we're going to have that talk and use that metaphor and apply many of these things. Last time we talked about forsaking the fake world of technology to relish what is real and investing in relationships, which again, everybody struggles with generally, but the younger generations particularly are really struggling in that area. The second one was protecting the vulnerable. If you missed it last time, go back and listen again. Get the app for the smartphone, whatever you need to do. Call us, and we'll send you the download so you can hear it. Let's pick it up with the third decision that you've encouraged guys to make, and this is a biggie. Be ambitious about the right things. Why do you think so many men are dissatisfied about the regular world, if I could call it that? Is it about their choices, or what's going on for them to have such dissatisfaction with normal?
2: I don't think they have any idea what they're supposed to be doing and what would actually be life-giving to them and to the people around them. They don't know. So they have to be told, just like we all can be trained into things. This is called discipleship, but you have to give people a picture for it. What I find a lot of guys, though, left without being told wisdom about what it means to be a man, to be a keeper of the garden. Absent that, you just go towards whatever the culture is pushing on you.
0: Yeah,
2: and it can be various shades of things that are offered, but the problem is, if you're ambitious, even if you're like, well, I'm gonna work hard and make a lot of money and so on and so forth, be a good citizen. Like, okay, but let's say you got little kids in the house now. Is it all about your work now? Because you need to be, being ambitious isn't enough. It's being ambitious about the right things. And what I'm trying to say, for example, in that scenario, is you need to understand life is in seasons. And right now is little kid season. This is it. So you make decisions based on that. you have to be, this is what wisdom is. It's knowing what's valuable versus something else.
0: You said you made perhaps one of the best right decisions when your kids were young.
2: I totally did. Out of happened? All the dumb decisions I've made, I tell people this too, I nailed this one. So I had a very stressful job. I was doing talk radio. It was 3 hours a day of arguing about politics and whatnot. And I was fairly good at it when the ratings were fine, but stressful. Well, I thought, you know what? I'll go to law school just to shift gears and do something less stressful. So I went ahead, got into law schools and stuff, got some really sweet offers and stuff. But I was talking to my lawyer friends who said, when you get out of law school, you're going to have to take a job at a big firm. You'll be home one evening a week.
0: Wow.
2: And so I took a job that paid almost nothing. And we moved the family down to South Florida at the time. But I was done with work at noon every day. And since we homeschooled the kids, I had every afternoon to play with them. And mainly I played. I should have helped more with the homeschooling. But, you know, I mostly just took them to this pool, to the beach, played.
0: You're the PE director.
2: Laughed. Yeah, that's what I was. Thank you. Good call. But I know my kids. And then later on, guess what? My career was fine later on when I had more time.
0: Mm-hmm.
2: And that was a brilliant move.
0: Yeah.
2: We did not have much money. We were stressed out a little bit about the money thing. But honestly, God provided just enough the whole way. And I would never trade that.
0: Mm-hmm. Boy, think of that. That's a big statement.
2: Totally. So yeah. I don't have those regrets. Like, but it's so important to ask God. I'm telling guys this, like, to understand what's of value and what's not right now. And that's a big part of being ambitious about the right things.
0: Yeah, and I think, you know, guys find it hard to figure out where that trigger is, you know? So if I've gone to business school, just fill in the blank, whatever right. education you have, or vocation. Let's include those folks that aren't going to college. And they're getting on the fast track to do their vocational trade. It's hard to manage that. And you think it's the number one thing is we need resources, financial resources.
2: Understood.
0: To pay the mortgage, to feed the kids, to get them to school stuff. And especially in this environment with hyperinflation and everything we've got going, it may not even show up on the screen. What if we were to do less? I have more time with the kids.
2: Yeah.
0: We'll have to stretch every penny.
2: Yeah. For some people, this is impossible. It's like they're just in a financial situation. You can't do anything. But for most people, I don't think that's true because of the buying decisions.
0: Yeah.
2: And you wind up serving this car. Like, why do I have to have this nice truck?
0: Mm-hmm.
2: Why do I have to have this nice car? Am I James Bond or something? Why can't I drive a 87 like Corolla if I have to?
0: Yeah.
2: I can.
0: Yeah,
2: I can. So there are decisions a lot of times that I can make that will free us up from stress and allow me to enjoy my wife and enjoy my kids before it's too late, because you do not get those years back.
0: Mm-hmm. What's so interesting is your example, what you did, the one right thing you said that you did.
2: Yeah.
0: There's not a plethora of those examples. There's plenty of examples of men who chose career.
2: Yeah.
0: And we can list what the outcomes of their family life was like. Typically, divorced, remarried, maybe divorced twice, remarried, who knows?
2: Well, if they were given a vision of being a keeper of the garden, this is your actual role in this world. So these people around you need to thrive and bloom. You've been entrusted with these humans. You're not all about domineering them. You don't own them, all that sort of stuff. What you do as a loving father and husband in this scenario is like, these people should, I'm going to make sure that they can thrive.
0: Hmm.
2: They get to bloom. I will defend them. I will create a secure space for them. And part of that security is knowing that you're there.
0: So that's being ambitious for the right things. That's the third one. The fourth one now, make women and children feel safe, not threatened.
2: This is a big thing, because a lot of us will pat ourselves on the back. And I'm talking as a married guy here, but a lot of us will pat ourselves on the back and say, well, if an intruder ever came into my home, I would defend my wife against him. I would do whatever it takes to defend. And most of us would. That's good. The problem, and I read this account in another book, but I had to put it in mine too, because it's like so honest. The guy's friend was just said, you know, the problem is most of the time that doesn't happen, but the intruder is me. With my words.
0: Right.
2: With the, like, my wife has to guard herself against my attitude, my words, my lack of involvement, my lack of security, my hurtfulness. You can pause and hurt your wife. If she says, I love you, and you're like, pause. Yeah, I love you too. Like, it's all about even the slightest things can be a curse to somebody.
0: Mm.
2: So what I'm trying to say is to guys to rethink that scenario where, well, I'll defend my wife. Okay, start with your presence and your words. And when you see that, it's not a guilt trip. Because a lot of guys can be hearing this and going, oh boy, yeah, I guess I blown. Like, no, it's an opportunity. We can change.
0: Yeah.
2: Starting today.
0: You know, for our Hope Restored program, this is the main thing they talk about, is security.
2: Huh.
0: That women need security and they need to feel that from their husbands. You know, one of the things too, I don't even realize this at times. I mean, I'm a pretty big guy. I played football. And sometimes when I'm talking to the boys or to Gene, I mean, Gene will say, whew, you're coming off a little strong right now. I don't even know it.
2: Yeah.
0: Honestly, you don't even know. You're kind of, whew, and, you know, getting up for the big game, I guess.
2: Me too.
0: And she'll be able to talk me down a little bit. I didn't even realize it. Mm-hmm. I didn't know I was being aggressive.
2: Yeah, and I get all lawyerly.
0: And so that's too bad.
2: Yeah, and insistent and whatever, and my wife has had to make me aware of that. And now...
0: But those are threatening things.
2: Exactly.
0: Right? I wouldn't think that, especially if I'm up against another guy and we're in the weight room talking.
2: Right.
0: You know?
2: You don't think it at all.
0: This is the way we banter.
2: But this is my garden.
0: Right.
2: And these are the species in my garden, which I love. And again, I want them to thrive and flourish because they knew me. I want them to flourish because they knew me.
1: So when your wife calls you on being lawyerly, is it against the backdrop of, I know your heart, but right now... Or does she tend to be a little firmer on that?
2: She's pretty firm. My wife's brilliant, and she's also direct and firm. But I mean, she's right. So I have to be able to be willing to understand she respects me more when I'm embodying this thing that I'm talking about here about being a source of security.
1: Yeah.
2: People are drawn to that too, because everybody's so insecure now. This is men, women, everybody, children. But to have somebody who's not anxious, somebody who's at peace, somebody who's not angry, who is secure, people are drawn to it because there's just not much of that.
0: Hmm. Yeah. Protection and safety, I mean, it goes beyond the physical needs. We've alluded to that, how we speak, the posture that we take. How did Jesus model this for us with his statements and his actions?
2: Yeah, I wrote
0: it. I mean, whipping the tables, that's pretty aggressive, right?
2: Well,
0: but then asking the questions of the woman at the well, it's pretty gentle.
2: Yeah, I write one chapter called The Jesus Masterclass on How to Treat Women.
0: Mm.
2: And there's several things that he does.
0: Oh, give him to
2: me. It's very honoring. Well, just an example, like the Jairus, I don't know how you pronounce it, but he's like the head guy at the synagogue. So he's a big shot, important guy. His daughter's sick. Jesus puts him on the back burner for a woman who wasn't even supposed to be there in the crowd, who's bleeding and is embarrassed and unclean. And Jairus and his retinue had to be like, wait, her? Why? He elevates her. You're not supposed to do that in that culture. You don't even do that in this culture very often, where you're like, bump a woman who's considered unclean above an important guy. Or when he's at Mary and Martha's, and Mary comes in and sits at his feet, or she's in the living room sitting on the floor, probably they all were, that's where the guys go. Like, I've been in cultures, if you travel, there's cultures where you don't see the women of the house. They stay in the kitchen, and they pass the food underneath a curtain where all the guys are sitting in the main room, or they have the kids bring out the food and set it down there.
0: Huh.
2: Mary's like, no, I'm going to learn from this man. He was doing something revolutionary by saying, you're welcome here, and this is a very good idea.
0: Yeah.
2: Like, there's a million ways that Jesus subtly and not so subtly elevates women and respects them in a lot of ways that we just don't even think about.
1: Mm. Well, you're hearing today from Brant Hansen, and he's our guest on Focus on the Family with Jim Daly. 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
0: Brant, becoming a godly man is... all wound up, I think, in point five, which is choosing today who you want to become tomorrow.
2: Yeah.
0: I like that. For the guys that are feeling guilty right now, or maybe the wives that are listening saying, oh, Bob's not going to like this. there's always tomorrow. I mean, the Lord gives you breath.
2: Right.
0: And you want to wake up and do things better. So speak to that idea of having a plan for correcting those things that aren't tending the garden.
2: Well, here's the plan. And I like that as hopeful. Again, like you said, this isn't about beating ourselves up because we've failed and we didn't know sometimes. We didn't know exactly what we're supposed to be doing sometimes. And we make mistakes.
0: Uh-huh.
2: The plan is this. You're going to become whatever you're paying attention to right now.
0: Huh.
2: That's it. What you pay attention to is who you're going to become. And you do pay attention. You pay to attend things. Your brain can sit and attend to this or that. But that's shaping who you're becoming.
0: Yeah. I think it was the late Larry Crabb, who we had on the program many times here at Focus, who said, line up 100 men, watch them closely for a week. 70 or 80 of them will be ruled by a passion called neediness.
2: That's right.
0: What was he driving toward there? I think I get that, but what's the difference? What is the neediness that 80% are looking for, and what's the opposite of that?
2: Still trying to achieve significance on their own.
0: Through
2: whatever.
0: Tick some off for
2: something.
0: Me.
2: Well, like career achievement, money,
0: cars.
2: Sex, like yeah, attractiveness. Like it could be a million different things, but like that they're still not secure as men just comes bleeding out, especially in a workplace environment where there's like, why is this so competitive or fear based or something? Like, what? This is just a weird thing. It's because people are still trying to. They're still needy.
0: Yeah,
2: and. To get to a point where, again, you start paying attention to the right things. I'm talking about bringing the Lord into your mind, growing, listening to things that are wise, paying attention to wisdom, like being around the right things, paying attention to the right things. You will become a more secure person.
0: Yeah. No, it's so true. So many wealthy people, wealthy men that I've met, they tend to, especially the non-Christian, I think Christians tend to do this better, not perfectly, but better, where they'll say, I was aiming for that next deal. And I just told myself, if I get that next deal that's going to give me X amount of money, I'm done. I'll be fine. And then what they find is when they get there, that's really the next deal.
2: Right.
0: It's like a deal junkie. They're never going to have enough. It won't be the perfect deal. Therefore, we've got to move to the next deal to get that satisfaction or that significance.
2: Just needing complimented all the time, needing this for that. Here's a wonderful thing that C.S. Lewis was talking about. He said you really have to watch when you're younger because you're on a trajectory. So a little attitude, he called it a grumble. If you're a grumbly person when you're 25, people are like, okay, well, it's all right. But you're on this trajectory. You wind up when you're older, you become just a grumble.
0: Yeah.
2: Like we become more and more a caricature of what we're fostering in our lives.
0: Interesting.
2: And it's like I mentioned in the book, like you will, if you're off by 1 degree for a moonshot, you miss the moon by 3,100 miles.
0: Right.
2: Because of the trajectory of things. So that's why I think a lot of older people, you can look at this person and say, man, he's a saint. He listens. He offers wisdom. Everybody just loves being around him. Or you can see the anger on somebody's face. They become nothing but anger. And they're at the grocery store hitting you with their shopping carts. It's like you become this extreme thing that you were fostering when you were younger.
0: You know, Brent, let me ask you this. In the context of your old radio days doing a lot of political commentary, that's an environment where, I mean, you do get angry.
2: Yeah.
0: Because people seem like they're not thinking. I'll be polite.
2: Right.
0: The word stupid comes to mind. But policies that are put in place, kind of the things that aren't helpful for the most people are put into place. And I mean, you look at public education, all the things that are going on
2: there,
0: what's being taught. You can gin that anger up to where you're really behaving as poorly as those you're opposing.
2: Or here's another thing that happens, and I think it's more subtle, especially I see this with older folks. And I'm getting to be one of those old folks. We need you to be at peace. Like, we need you to be the voice of the family or the voice of your neighborhood, the voice of your church, where you're thinking in terms of the kingdom of God. But if you're sitting there basting in propaganda, whatever the propaganda is, whatever the news is, whatever, if you're watching that all the time, you're not going to be that person. Mm. And now we're missing you. And people need older people with wisdom in the culture, but you're like so awash in this stuff. And I know the news of the day is important. I know all this stuff is, it's true, but we need somebody to offer some peace and a lack of anxiety. Instead, you're anxious now because you're sitting there like getting all ginned up.
0: Well, and, I mean, yeah, I'm thinking nobody's tending that garden.
2: Right.
0: Politics, my gosh, it's overgrown, it's weed infested, it's gnarly. But we need to be Christian men and do the right things and do it with the right attitude. The key, though, is the alternatives to that neediness that we were talking about a minute ago. If we could take that from 80% to 10%, how would we do that to get men focused on the right things again?
2: Well, this is, I'm taking a shot with writing this book. Like,
0: yeah,
2: I don't know.
0: You wrote the book.
2: I literally don't know beyond that. Like, to try to explain, I think this is God's vision for us. I think women respond the way they do because they intuitively know it is to be a keeper of the garden, to be a source of security for the vulnerable around us. Your neighborhood should be safer just because you're there.
0: Let's move to decision six. Take responsibility for your own spiritual life. Seems right.
2: It is, but if I were just looking at that chapter, I'd be like, okay, here we go. It's the old, you need to do this and that. It's actually good news. It's not a guilt trip again for guys. I'm saying for a lot of guys, they associate spiritual, because our culture does this, with emotional. So a lot of guys feel left out, or they've done something wrong with God. They don't even understand the whole thing. It doesn't compute. If you're more analytical, this can be for more analytical women too. That's definitely me. I don't respond emotionally to a lot of stuff that other people do. Like a certain song, everybody's, wow, we went to the chorus and we modulated up and now our hands are in the air. Like, I'm sitting watching them like, yeah, they do that at the Journey concert too. Like, when they modulate or they hit that chorus again. So I'm always analyzing. Right. Maybe I'm too skeptical and I'm, okay, so that's, but what I've realized reading the stories of people in the Bible is spiritual isn't about emotions. Being spiritual is about loyalty.
0: Huh. Faithfulness.
2: Yeah, faithfulness to God. You just keep showing up.
0: Yeah. That's the fork in the road, as we've talked these last couple of days, that decision tree that's always in front of us as guys. Do we look at this? You got to say yes or no.
2: Yeah, just...
0: You know,
2: just,
0: and loyalty and faithfulness is what should drive you to God.
2: And when you understand that, when guys understand that, we're like, I can do that. Like, I get it. Guys... This is part of, if you're in the military, you have a job, or like to people around you, like I can keep showing up, but God deserves my believing loyalty.
0: Yeah.
2: And that daily thing where it's like, I'm going to partner with God in life, like Abraham.
0: Brent, let's wrap up right here. I mean, these are great concepts. I'm actually quite excited to talk to Trent and Troy about this. I don't know if it's going to be drip irrigation or Niagara Falls. I'll have to make that. Yeah, we're going to sit down and read this book together. Let's do it. But the concepts are great. And the vision is so strong about being the Adam, tend the garden, protect Eve, protect your children, help the vulnerable, all the things that we've talked about these last couple of days. But I am thinking of the guy who's maybe in his 60s, maybe older, who is looking back going, it's the first time I've really heard this. Mm. I did chase the money. Mm-hmm. I did go through two marriages. Whatever it might be, how would you encourage him? What would you say to him to pick up today and move forward?
2: It's not too late. And in fact, somebody repenting is what we're talking about, rethinking. Somebody who repents or rethinks gets humble when they're in their 60s or 70s. It's more impressive.
0: It is.
2: All I can say to somebody who's listening and going, well, I wish I would have thought about this before. I wish I would have had that idea before. But I didn't think about that. I didn't live that way. All I can tell you is much respect to you for saying, but now I will. Yeah. I just have tons of respect for that. So that's all I have to tell you.
0: You know, it's interesting. I'm thinking of something someone once said to me about the Holy Spirit, that evidence of the Holy Spirit in a Christian's life is a changed heart.
2: Yeah.
0: Changed actions. That's the thing that really is the evidence.
2: And it's continuing.
0: He was this and he's now this.
2: Right.
0: That's a changed heart.
2: How impressive is that? Where do you see that anywhere else in the world where somebody who's 70 is like, you know what? I realize I get to do this and now I'm going to serve people in this way better. Like,
0: yeah.
2: That alone makes me believe in God even more.
0: Mm. Yeah. And it's so good. Brent, you've done a wonderful job with this book, The Men We Need. And I think it is one of those resources that every dad, A, should digest, and every husband, to be able to be that garden tender and hopefully not miss the way Adam did miss. That's the goal. Mm-hmm. And then to teach your sons what it means. You know, I hear from so many Christian parents who have daughters. I've not been blessed with a daughter. Mm-hmm. I wish I had one, but I don't. But how they say, where are the Christian guys that my daughter can marry? Mm-hmm. And that's my job with mm-hmm. two boys. I've got to help prepare my sons to be the husbands they need to be. Yeah. And this is one of those resources. Mm-hmm. So if you can, like we often do, if you can join us and be a part of the ministry, make a gift of any amount, a monthly gift is best for us. That's how John and I both do this mm-hmm. with Focus. 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But a one-time gift is good as well. We'll send you the book as our way of saying thank you if you can support us that way. If you can't afford it, we'll get it in your hands as part of the ministry here at Focus on the Family. We believe in the content that much and what Brent has to say here. So just ask for it and we'll get it to you. And most importantly, apply it and we'll have a different world.
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4: 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His effectiveness was multiplied, and today, the gospel is preached worldwide. 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
8: I don't care about, like, my name being remembered, but I would love for my boys, my wife, to remember me as someone who was after Jesus' heart.
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8: And the ways that I am intentional about showing them, hey, like, this is, you know, sharing the testimony. Like, the things my mom overcame, and her mom, and my wife's mom, and her dad. The things they've overcame on their journey, so that we can look to the author and perfecter of our faith,
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9: One final day with just us men in the studio. No women here. Just us guys talking about marriage, talking about parenting, talking about legacy. What would you guys say to a guy like Bruce? And I'm talking season of life.
8: Okay.
9: They've got young kids. We all have older kids. You know, they want to do fathering well. They want to be the husband. If you had a 30 minutes with them at lunch, what would you say?
8: There's a lot of pressure to get this thing done right, right? Parenting. Mm-hmm. Just trust God with your kids. So, yeah, be intentional about teaching your children. You're going to fail from time to time. Don't be so hard on yourself. Yeah, and learn from other good dads, you know.
11: Failure's baked in.
8: Not me, for Bruce. Sure. Yeah, failure's baked in.
11: Failure's baked in. You're going to fail.
8: Yeah.
11: Get ready for it. It's okay.
8: It's okay.
11: Yeah, it's okay.
8: And not to minimize sin, right?
11: Oh, for sure.
8: Because that's not okay. Confession is a part of that.
9: Yeah.
8: And I think that's like the beautiful gospel demonstration. Like, I demonstrate the gospel to my kids now when before they thought I was perfect.
11: Yeah.
9: Brian, you got one?
11: For me, I would probably say, you know, we already said a lot of good stuff about being intentional and confessing and really getting a few good habits. But I think some for me is just the perspective of, my goal isn't just to for my kids to make my life easier.
8: Yeah.
11: And there is some great wisdom to, you know, the proverb talks about when you discipline your children, it will give their parents rest.
9: Yeah.
11: There's a lot of truth to that. And you want to be a good disciplined parent, but recognizing that they are working out their own sin.
9: Mm-hmm. Man.
11: And so to not be surprised when they break your heart.
9: Yeah. Mm-hmm.
11: Because they will break your heart and they will break it in ways that allow you to connect with the heart of the Father.
9: Mm. Yeah.
11: Because you think, how often does God feel this? If he truly loves us the way he says he does,
9: man,
11: and that he's a personal God.
9: Yeah.
11: And to see how many times have I been wayward today in my thoughts.
9: Yeah.
11: So you multiply that by billions.
9: Yeah.
11: And for God to be broken.
8: Yeah.
11: I would just say it's like, it's going to happen.
9: Yeah.
8: Yeah.
11: Feel the brokenness
8: in
11: your own heart. Feel the hurt, feel the pain.
9: Man.
11: And then go, okay, then how do we move forward? And go, how do I love them in such a way that God loves me?
9: Man. So something happened in you when you said that.
11: Mm-hmm. You just replay. You pray the conversations where my daughter in college just working out her own sinful nature.
9: Yeah.
11: And you get shocked and you go, that's not how we raised you.
8: Yeah.
11: And that's not how you've presented yourself to us.
9: Yeah,
11: and then you find out the real story.
9: Mm-hmm.
11: My son in high school and catching him with weed again.
8: Yeah.
11: And how do you deal with in that moment? How do you bring him back to God? The goal isn't to make my life better in this moment.
9: Right.
11: Or to be embarrassed because of how he.
8: Yeah.
11: We got a call from a mom basically outing one of our kids.
8: Wow.
11: Man, you talk about embarrassing.
9: Yeah.
11: And you're starting thinking about your perception management, where and you're in ministry and all this kind of stuff, and you're feeling all that, and all you feel is anger. Like, how could my kid do this to me? And it's like you got to step back from that and go, we all do that.
9: Yeah.
8: Yeah.
11: So now how do I draw them back to God in this moment? Still give them discipline. They got to have consequences, right?
9: Yep. Yeah. Yeah.
11: But my goal isn't to make my life better now and more orderly from what the chaos that they just brought in. My goal now is to move through that chaos and connect them to a Savior.
8: Yeah.
11: And leave that impression.
9: It's easy to think as a parent, your goal is to have a perfect, righteous son or daughter when they're 18.
11: Yeah.
9: That's not the goal.
8: Jesus.
9: Yeah. You know, and so you sort of parent in a way that you don't want them to ruin your reputation in high school.
11: Right.
9: And you put this pressure on them. And it's like, no, the goal is that when they're 30 or 40, you know, and maybe this fall that they're taking
11: exactly
9: is God's journey to get them to be the man of God you're hoping they're going to be in their 30s.
11: That's
9: again,
11: good.
9: I'm not, and then when I had a 30-year-old, I'm like, when they're 40, you know, it's like you keep pushing them back. You know, but it isn't. I think we get stuck in, especially as Christian parents, that we have to have this, they're reflecting us more than their own life. It's how am I looking as a parent, especially when you're in ministry? And that's so wrong. I would say to a young dad, and we've already talked about it, when you feel the nudge or even the thought, and it could be the Holy Spirit, I should pray with her. Pray.
11: That's good, Dad. Yeah.
9: Or I should open the Word of God with my son. He's 10, he's 15, he's 18.
8: Yeah.
9: Do it.
8: Yeah, don't brush it off.
9: Wait a day. No, don't even wait an hour. Grab
11: that's you. That's the Holy Spirit, right? That's what you're talking about.
9: Yeah, and I just know that there were so many of those I look back that I thought I'll do it later today or later tomorrow. The moment's gone, the day's gone, the week's gone, the year's gone.
8: Man.
9: And, you know, I used to hear, and you guys know the same thing, you'd hear older dads when you're in your 30s or 40s go, oh, man, you're going to blink, you're going to be gone. I'm like, whatever, this is forever.
11: Yeah.
9: You know, you're changing diapers, it just feels like, and then you blink, and you're like, how many days did I miss?
11: I know, I wish I had put a visual reminder of how quick it's passing. Somebody gave the illustration of they put a marble in. For every week of your kid's life.
9: Yep.
11: And then you just take one out every week.
9: Yeah.
11: And you
9: start to see.
11: You start to see that my time is going.
8: Wow.
11: And it helps you just get reminded that it's, you know, while it's called today.
9: Yeah.
8: Yeah. While it's called today.
11: How do we do today?
8: Mm-hmm.
9: Yeah. Last thing we'll talk about, legacy. And I don't know what you think of this verse in Exodus 20. It's in the Ten Commandments. It's actually the second commandment. You shall not make a false image. Mm-hmm. And then he ends it with, I'm a jealous God who will mm-hmm. visit the sins of the father on the third and fourth generation.
12: Mm-hmm.
9: And most people stop there mm-hmm. and don't realize verse 5 says, and to 1,000 generations, mm-hmm. I will bless mm-hmm. for the father that obeys and loves my commands.
12: Mm-hmm.
9: So we only think of the sins of the father, but there is a truth there that's not an idea. It will happen.
12: Mm-hmm.
9: Our sins are going down our mm-hmm. our generation yep. for several generations unless we stop them.
12: Yeah.
9: In other words, I don't know what your dad gave you, but mine was not good. It was abuse Man. And alcohol and adultery and divorce. And so I had this drive, especially as I got involved with family life. They gave me a vision for what family or what marriage and family could be. Dennis Raining became a role model. I didn't know him very well. I'm like, I want that. I've never seen that. So I had something to look at, but I was like, we got to stop this. You know, the Wilson name has to change from this to something else. Others get a godly legacy and you continue it. What's your journey? Because now your kids are living out. You either stopped it and tried to change something from ungodly to godly, or you had godly and you continued it. But I know it's visceral for me. I hear the word legacy and I'm like, I got to be a legacy changer, you know? And now I'm starting to see some of the ripple effect. I just preached Sunday with my son.
12: Oh, wow.
9: We got to That's do really a cool. 1,000 men breakfast with 11 Detroit Lions and a couple of, it was really just this men's thing. And I'm sitting there and I turned to him. I go, Cody, I can't believe we're doing, you know what this feels like to be able to do this with yeah. my son thinking of where I came from. So I'm, yeah, I That's got a amazing. Little glimpse of, oh, God has done something.
12: Yeah.
9: What do you connect with when you hear that?
12: Oh,
9: not my story, but the whole,
11: I was going to say, I wanted to be in that audience right there in that moment.
9: Yeah.
11: That
9: man.
11: Message.
9: It was fun.
8: That's really mm-hmm. cool. First of all, I just felt the weight of that.
12: Yeah.
8: That's weighty.
9: Yeah, it is. It is.
8: You know what I mean?
9: What do you mean weighty?
8: It's weighty to know that, the impact that I have on my children as a dad, negative, positive, whatever it is, it's a huge impact.
9: Even when you hear the word father wounds.
8: Yes.
9: You think, am I wounding them?
8: Yes.
9: Yeah. It's a heavy weight.
8: It's weighty. Yeah. But at the same time, I'm thinking about the non-examples I had. And humans, right? My father was a human. My mom was human. We do a lot of dumb and sinful and bad stuff. We do a lot of beautiful things. So again, it's just, for me, it just goes back to trusting that God loves my kids more than I ever could.
9: Yeah.
8: So just to do the next right thing, you know, as I take steps of obedience and repentance, you know, I've always said, like, I don't care about, like, my name being remembered, but I would love for my boys, my wife, to remember me as someone who was after Jesus' heart.
9: Yeah.
8: And if I can demonstrate that in
9: pass that on
8: in the ways that I repent.
9: Yeah.
8: And the ways that I am intentional about showing them, hey, like, this is, you know, sharing the testimony. What's that passage that talks about we were overcome by the power of the blood?
9: It's Revelation.
12: By the blood of the
9: testimony.
8: Yeah. Mm-hmm. Like sharing that with my boys. Like this isn't the trials and difficulties.
9: Man. Yeah.
8: So having like remembering also that great cloud of witnesses, I think that's what I'm alluding to.
9: Mm.
8: Like the things my mom overcame and her mom and my wife's mom and her dad, the things they've overcome, remembering the Moseses and the Abrahams and the things that they overcame on their journey so that we can look to the author and perfecter of our faith,
9: right?
8: My kids' faith.
12: Yeah.
8: And run this race.
9: Yeah.
8: Because this ain't easy.
12: It's an endurance race. No, man.
8: It's the long game.
12: Yeah, it's a long one. I think for me, when I think of legacy, thinking about where I come from, and I used to be really angry with my parents. I didn't grow up with either one of my parents, really. They were just not there. They had their own struggles. They did the best they could with the information that they had. That's where I just leave it up to.
9: Yeah.
12: They had some wrong information, which led them down some really bad decisions. And God was able to redeem that to pull me to where I am right now. So I'm thankful for that. And I think the legacy I always want to leave with my kids is that no matter what, trust God with wherever you're going. Mm. And I'm always constantly in the back of my mind is Numbers 23:19. And I love that story because you got Balak and Balaam. And he's sitting there and he's trying to curse the people of God. And God's like, no, you're not going to do that. And then there's just one thing. And he's like, man, I can only do what God says to do. And you got to think, he's being paid to curse these people.
9: Mm-hmm.
12: The approach God's people, and God is talking to him, and he's like, man, you can pay me whatever you want to pay me. I still got to do what he says I got to do. And there's this one line in this verse 19. He says, God is not a man that he should lie, nor the son of man that he should repent. If he said it, he's going to do it. Mm-hmm. If he promised it, he's going to make it good. Mm-hmm. And that's the motto that I live by. I said, if God said he's going to take care of it somehow, some way, we're just going to deal with that. And so I lean into that pretty heavy with my kids, because I want them to know that I don't have any of the answers, really. I don't have any of the answers worked out. I'm going to make mistakes. I'm going to try to do the best I can. But at the end of the day, lean into God. And if he says do it, do it.
11: Well, whenever you say the word legacy, and I think about fathers and sons and what has been passed on, it's like Proverbs 17:6 says the glory of the children is their father.
12: Man.
11: And glory, you know, kavod in the Hebrew is weight. Uh-huh. And that weight can be positive, and it can be negative. Uh-huh. And I think about my dad, and I remember when I was 16 years old, we were going to where my dad grew up, and he grew up poor dirt farmer in North Carolina. His dad didn't make a lot of money. His dad died when I was probably 7 or 8. I didn't really know him very well. His mom died when he was 10. Wow. So he grew up with a stepmom who was real sweet, and a hurricane had hit North Carolina and had destroyed like this barn. So he said, we're going to go down. I remember it because that's when my dad decided to finally have the sex talk with me. Wow. So we get down to this barn and everything's wrecked. And he says, just find something of value. Pull it out. So I start, you know, finding rakes and shovels and all this stuff. And then I'm finding these mason jars. And so I start picking these mason jars out, and they have like this yellowish liquid. And I start stacking these mason jars. And now it's kind of like a game. And I stack up, it's like Jenga, I stack up like 13 of them. And I look at my dad and I said, Dad, what are these? And he said, oh, that's my dad's homemade brew. Oh, and it was like in that moment at 16, I realized that my scrapbook looked a lot different than my dad's scrapbook.
12: Wow.
11: Yeah. And when his dad was an angry drunk. Mm. And when he was 8 years old, he told me a time where his dad came home, and they lived in a small house, like 2-bedroom house. And so he heard his dad come home and he was yelling about something. And my dad peeks out of the door and he sees his mom on the ground his dad saying, if you get up, I'm going to kill you.
12: Mm. Wow.
11: It's like, my dad's taking a picture.
9: Yeah.
11: This is what manhood looks like. This is what it looks like to be a man or a woman. Mm. And I just think, I didn't have those pictures.
12: Yeah.
11: Mm-hmm.
12: Yeah.
11: My dad met Jesus.
12: Yeah.
8: Yeah.
11: And he's like, I'm not going to pass on the same scrapbook.
12: Yeah.
11: And I know there's pictures my kids would want to rip out of their scrapbook too.
12: Oh, man.
11: It's not a perfect scrapbook.
9: Yeah.
11: But I hope that I'm able to just pass on and stop that legacy and create a new legacy. Like you, Dave. I mean, just hearing you and your son, it's like,
12: that's amazing.
11: I hope we can just pass on and just keep that going, because you know that the other way that story can go can be devastating.
12: Yeah. Oh, yeah.
11: And my dad had to overcome things I didn't have to overcome.
12: Yeah.
11: Thank God.
9: Yeah, it's interesting. When Cody and I were up there speaking, and we're sort of just going back forth, and there was like freedom to say whatever you want. Say what you want, Cody. And Cody tells a story at the end, which I remember, but I didn't know the impact on him. And it was, we were invited a few years ago to go back to Ball State, where I played college football, and he played at a school in the same conference. So he's going back to a place where he's caught some touchdowns and playing this golf outing, alumni golf outing. So anyway, long story short, I pull into a parking spot in front of the stadium, and we're going to go in and take pictures in the end zone, that kind of thing. But as we're sitting there, I just felt led by the Spirit to tell him the story. So I turned to Cody, and anyway, he tells this story to 1,000 men this way. He goes, we pull in this parking spot, and Dad turns to me and says, you know, before your mom, I was dating this girl for 4 years that I was going to marry. And we were doing things that weren't honoring God, but I was in love with her and I was going to marry her. And then I came to Christ and everything changed. And then I go to see her and I catch her with another guy and it's over. And I meet your mom and we start dating and we're on this course, and it's months later and my old girlfriend shows up at Ball State and she says, I went back. I've realized I made a mistake. And Cody says, so Dad drives me out to this parking spot and we are sitting in the spot at the stadium. He said, Dad turned to his girlfriend and said, I'm a new man. I have a new life. We're done. I'm never going to talk to you again.
12: Wow.
9: And he goes, Dad, have you ever talked to her again? I go, nope. And he goes, he didn't know it, but in that moment, I was born. Oh, in that moment, my life, that life I'm living, was made because my dad made a decision that he wasn't even thinking about me, but it has impacted not just me, but this church, this city.
13: Wow.
9: And I just want to say to the men listening, do you realize every decision you make, the little ones, the big ones that you don't think, you think they're about you?
13: Yeah.
9: They're probably about your legacy, because every decision has a legacy.
8: It made it more weighty.
3: Man. Yeah.
9: No, I'm just saying, you talk about weight. Yeah. I mean, we don't think about it. It is a weight that we it's a privilege to carry. Because God has said, you guys, it's not about you. You're leaving a legacy, and someday your kids are going to tell stories about private things you did that impacted them that you didn't even know.
13: They didn't even think about.
9: You know?
11: Yeah. And it's not just a way for you to carry, right? It's like Jesus saying, listen, I'm going to carry your burdens.
9: Yeah.
13: Man, wasn't he?
11: And so we feel the burden, and all we do is get to give it back to Jesus.
9: Yeah.
11: But when we hold on to it and we don't press in and make the decision and trust the Spirit in the moment and confess and all the things we talked about.
9: Yeah, and
11: none of that feels natural.
9: Cody doesn't even know. Man. Nobody knows. But in that moment, I was this close to saying, okay, we're back.
13: Yeah.
9: Because I really had a heart for her. I'm like,
13: sure.
9: Yeah. You're kidding me. You realize you were wrong. I was this close, and it was just like,
13: nope.
9: This is a line in the sand, dude. And again, I had no idea the legacy of that, but we're all living that. Every dad listening is living that. Every husband. Man, we want to cheer them on, right?
13: Right.
9: We're like, go for it, guys. Get men in your life. Do the right things. Live the life you get. You know, as a pastor, I have definitely felt the tension of serving marriages in our church. I mean, it's a passion of ours. And, you know, couples aren't falling apart, but they're not really connecting either. So things can look fine on the surface or on the outside, but there's always some drift happening
14: for sure
9: underneath. And you see this as a leader, and you know marriages need support, but figuring out what to do, often it can feel overwhelming. 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
14: 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Just use the code Strong Families. 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
9: That's one word.
14: Yep. Through June 30th. And you can go to familylifetoday.com and click the link in the show notes and just again enter the discount code Strong Families.
9: Let me tell you, strong families don't happen by accident. Sometimes all it takes is one intentional step to help couples reconnect again. All right. Let me ask you guys this. What's one thing you wish you'd known earlier as a dad? I mean, you're all old guys now, so think back to when you're you're much younger. Is there something that comes to mind? I wish I'd known this. Mm-hmm. What'd you say, George?
8: I still look good, though.
9: Yeah, you do look good.
8: You know what I'm saying?
9: You got that hat
8: you're
9: on.
8: Making it you're making it Stop work. Playing with me, man.
9: I don't know if you realize that hat says 1954 on it.
8: Hey, oh, man. That was when you were you born?
9: No? Not yet, not yet. Okay. I'm not that old.
3: Said, not yet, not yet.
9: That's close.
8: Something I wish I knew.
9: You had known earlier.
11: I wish I'd known how to put the car seat in, because that's got to be some of the most frustrating things ever. Just putting a car seat in was miserable. There's no course on that.
9: Have you ever put the car seat in, put your son in the car seat, little baby?
11: Yeah, they do.
9: And didn't hook it to the seat. When you stopped, the car seat flew through the air and he's stuck in it. That happened to us.
12: I got a story. So her name is Zayla. So this is my 8-year-old. So she's in the back seat and I'm driving. I buckled in and I take this turn and, you know, and I'm still good. I look in the back and she is laid over. Car seat's over, she's over, and just staring at me like this. And I'm like, oh boy, I gotta pull over somewhere fast. The seat wasn't buckled in. She's buckled in, but the seat wasn't buckled in. It was a mess. She still tells that story. She said, Dad, you gotta take those curves a little slower. I'm like, that happened years ago. She does not care. She does not forget.
8: I don't know if I can say this.
11: Oh, yeah, you can
9: say it, George. We can edit it out.
8: All right, yeah. I wish I would have known our door had a lock.
11: Uh-oh.
12: Oh, man.
11: Uh-oh.
8: The door to our bedroom.
9: So what happened? You didn't lock the door one time or 10 times?
8: I used to believe. Well, that did. See, Dave? story time. No. That has happened. Yeah.
9: So that's your lesson. I wish I knew Doris headlock.
8: I could have done that.
11: Yeah. There was a lot of things you could. You can lock the door.
9: Bruce, you got one?
15: I don't know. I was totally relating with the car seat thing. I've never done what you guys did where the car seat fell over, but we have definitely arrived at our destination to find the baby in the car seat, but not strapped into the car seat.
8: Oh, man.
15: Yeah.
8: Yeah. That's the purpose of the car seat.
15: Oh, yeah. He's just chilling. Right. Yeah, he's like, oh, glad we drove safe.
16: Yeah. Just prayers and Cheetos.
8: Prayers and Cheetos. That's the first time I've heard that.
9: Prayers and Cheetos. Here's mine.
11: Yeah.
9: And this is just, I wish I'd have known earlier that when my wife's up working, I should be up helping.
16: Oh, man.
11: Ooh, you can say that one again. That was
9: that simple. You didn't know that?
8: Wait, erase that.
11: Wait, like, what kind of work are you talking about?
9: I mean, she's in the kitchen. I'm watching the game. It's like, seriously, can you come on and help me do the dishes? It'll take 10 minutes. I'm like, I can't. It's fourth quarter. You know, the game's on the line. No. Right.
16: It's always fourth quarter, though.
9: It's always.
16: When they need help, you're like, wait a minute. No, I got to see
8: edit that out, Dave. Because now I can't watch the game.
9: Don't let your wife hear this.
16: That's a good one.
9: No, that's one of the things I did say to my sons when I got married. I said, if she's up, you're up.
16: Oh, yeah.
9: Man, that says I'm your partner. I mean, when we were first married and we had our first baby, when he would cry in the middle of the night, she would turn to me like, at least go get him, because she was nursing. And I literally faked like I was asleep. Mm-hmm. I hate to admit it. After a while, she's like, I know you're not sleeping. I'm like, how selfish can a guy be?
11: Everyone has done that.
16: I ain't done that.
11: You've
15: never done that?
16: I'm not done the fake sleep.
15: You never faked?
16: No. Not fake sleep.
9: You just were asleep.
16: No. I have faked while I'm like, oh, what did you say? Mm-hmm. Like, I've done that before. Like, I didn't hear that, but I've never faked sleep.
9: Well, you're a better man than me.
8: Yeah.
9: And let me just say, man, this has been a rich 3 days with these guys. I think what you guys have shared about marriage and family, and today really about legacy, is legacy changing. 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
18: Yeah, there are times we need to work through family conflicts, but there are other occasions when we should just

0: It's Crazy Money Day. Hey, this is Ryan Paul standing in for Chuck Bentley with My Money Life from Crown. We live in a world that constantly tells us this message. More money equals more happiness. Bigger house, newer car, financial freedom. And when we look at some of the wealthiest people in the world, it's easy to assume that if we just had more, we'd finally feel satisfied. But is this really true? Elon Musk said in a post on X, "Whoever said money can't buy happiness really knew what they were talking about." He believes that when we focus on being contributors to society, money will be a natural consequence. Money can solve certain problems. It can provide comfort, convenience, and options, but it cannot deliver lasting joy, peace, or purpose. Ecclesiastes reminds us that whoever loves money never has enough, because money was never designed to satisfy the human heart. In fact, the pursuit of more can subtly pull us in the opposite direction. This produces stress, comparison, and the nagging feeling of never having enough. True happiness isn't found in accumulation. It's found in alignment. 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Money matters. It's a great tool, but it makes a terrible master. 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We want to celebrate all that God has done through Crown over the last 50 years. 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
1: 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During the 3rd century, Roman Emperor Maximian demanded his troops offer a sacrifice to the gods, but the legion from Thebes in Upper Egypt staunchly refused. Every man among them was a Christian, and their devotion to God outweighed even their loyalty to the emperor. In an attempt to force these men into obedience, Maximian ordered that every 10th soldier be killed. In response, the remaining soldiers drafted an article of allegiance stating that their faith in God only made them more loyal to the emperor. But Maximian was not appeased. The entire legion was slain. Like the Theban legion, may we too honor God above every earthly authority.
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7: The Bible reminds us the Lord is near to all who call on Him. 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
8: Hi, my name is Olga, and I'm from West Seattle, and I'm going to say the Lord's Prayer. Here we go. Our Father who art in heaven, hallowed be thy name. Thy kingdom come, thy will be done, on earth as it is in heaven. Give us this day our daily bread, and forgive us our trespasses, as we forgive those who trespass against us. And lead us not into temptation, but deliver us from evil. For thine is the kingdom, the power, and the glory forever and ever. Amen.
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16: USA Radio News. I'm John Summers. Talks between the U.S. and Iran set for today in Switzerland have been called off. Washington and Tehran had planned to meet to discuss implementing the 14-point agreement to end the war. Shortly before a business jet crashed on a Laredo, Texas highway this week, the pilot radioed the tower saying there were mechanical issues. But Thursday, the NTSB said they had not seen any signs of obvious problems.
17: Mechanical problems, you're thinking of parts breaking,

0: I have no evidence of that occurring.
1: That's investigator Mitchell Gallo. The Supreme Court sided with a Texas man who was caught with both a gun and marijuana. The court wrote the federal government cannot automatically disarm someone solely for regular marijuana use while possessing a firearm. From America's News Network, USA Radio News.
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7: Good morning. In Sumner on East 162 at Highway 410, we've got a crash blocking part of the off-ramp, so just keep an eye out for that. Then in Gorst, Highway 3 is closed between Sunny Slope Road and Division Avenue West. They do have detours set up, but it looks like there might be a little bit of a backup there in the southbound direction. And I look, but there's no other slowdowns. Traffic is from World Concern. Your $26 a month shares Jesus at the end of the road through World Concern's Hope Squad. 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For KCIS Radio Traffic, I'm Donna Tody.
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10: Sometimes we don't understand why God does things. 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
11: And it's not because He does not love. And don't you pout at God.
10: Don't get offended. A wise man once said, faith is not receiving from God so much what we want as it is accepting from God what He gives or what He allows. That is faith.
9: Welcome to Love Worth Finding, featuring the insights and lessons of pastor and author Adrian Rogers. In this life, we'll experience situations in which we've tried to trust in God and our faith seems to fail. In part one of today's message, we learn that mature faith believes in the supernatural power of God. When reminded of the numerous miracles of God, we can be comforted to know that if God does not do something, it's not because He cannot. He is sovereign and has a purpose. If you have your Bible, turn to Hebrews chapter 11 as Adrian Rogers shares part two of When Faith Seems to Fail.
10: You can't live the Christian life apart from faith, for the Bible says clearly, plainly, that we live by faith. The just shall live by faith. Lord Jesus said, according to your faith, be it unto you. The writer of Hebrews says, apart from faith, it is impossible to please God. So we need not only to possess faith, We need a faith that possesses us. But what happens sometimes when faith seems to fail? Sometimes trials, temptations, tribulations, heartaches, tears, fears, they come, and faith doesn't seem to remove them. I want to give you three propositions this morning so that you will have a mature faith. Many people have a superficial faith and a superstitious faith rather than a strong faith and a spiritual faith and a biblical faith. They're doing fine until the crisis comes, till the bottom falls out. And they quit. They don't endure. They don't continue. They say, in effect, it's not working. And so they quit. They have an immature faith, sometimes a superstitious faith. All right, you ready for three principles? Number one, mature faith believes in the supernatural power of God. Now that means if God doesn't do it, it is not because he cannot. Look again in verses 32 through 35. And what shall I more say? For time would fail me to tell of Gideon and of Barak and of Samson and of Jephthah and of David also and Samuel and the prophets, who through faith subdued kingdoms, wrought righteousness, obtained promises, stopped the mouths of lions, quenched the violence of fire, escaped the edge of the sword, out of weakness were made strong, waxed valiant in fight, turned to flight the armies of the aliens, women received their dead raised to life again, and others were... Stop right there. Now, all of these are supernatural. Supernatural deliverance. And friend, we all love those stories. We have learned them from childhood. Daniel in the lion's den. Don't you love the story of old Daniel? They said, Daniel, don't pray. We'll throw you in the lion's den. He prayed anyway. They threw him in the lion's den, and God gave the lion's locked jaw. No, Daniel pulls up a fluffy lion and fluffs him up and uses him for a pillow, gets his Old Testament out and begins to read between the lions. We love those stories. We love the story of Shadrach, Meshach, and Abednego. They said, bow down to the pagan idol or we'll cast you in the fiery furnace. They said, we're not going to worship your filthy idol. Shadrach, Meshach, and Abednego are thrown into the fiery furnace. They wouldn't bow, they wouldn't budge, but they wouldn't burn. And David slew Goliath. We've heard that story since we were children. Goliath, over 9 feet tall. The NBA would love to have him. We love those stories. I love those stories. And I'm going to tell you something. If you have walked with Jesus for a long time, every one of you have a story like that, where God miraculously, supernaturally, inexplicably worked in your heart and in your life, and no way to explain it apart from God. And you say, praise God, the supernatural power of God. Now, I'm telling you, mature faith believes in the supernatural power of God. And don't ever say there's something God cannot do. God can do anything, anything, anything but fail. God cannot fail. Now, that's a mature faith. So if you think I'm trying to explain away the miraculous in this message, you missed the whole thing. The writer of Hebrews gives all of these illustrations. Mature faith believes in the supernatural power of God. Number two, mature faith bows to the sovereign purposes of God. Now, there is God's supernatural power, but there's also God's sovereign purpose. Sometimes God's ways are mysterious, but that doesn't mean they're weak. Notice again, beginning in verse 35, women received the dead raised to life again, and others were tortured, not accepting deliverance, that they might obtain a better resurrection. And others had a trial of cruel mockings and scourgings, yea, moreover, of bonds and imprisonment. They were stoned, they were sawn asunder, they were tempted, were slain with the sword. They wandered about in sheepskins and goatskins, being destitute, afflicted, tormented, of whom the world was not worthy. They wandered in deserts and in mountains and in dens and caves of the earth. And these all, having obtained a good report through faith, receive not the promise. Now, we love the exciting victories, but sometimes they don't seem to come. You see, God has not promised that we would not know difficulty. As a matter of fact, what He has promised is we will know ultimate victory. He has promised never to leave us, never to forsake us, but He has not promised that we will never have difficulty. Now, if difficulty comes, you may be ready to quit. That happened to John the Baptist. You know, John the Baptist was a great man. I suppose the greatest compliment ever paid to a human being was paid by the Lord Jesus of John the Baptist. You know what Jesus said of John the Baptist? Not a greater born of woman. Pretty good compliment, right? Not a greater born of woman. Yet John the Baptist had a spell of doubt. John the Baptist was perhaps ready to hang it up, ready to throw in the towel, ready to quit. Why is this? He was a rugged prophet, a man of God. But then he's taken and put in prison. Can you imagine John the Baptist now in prison? Some dungeon, some damp, smelly dungeon. Why can't he get me out of prison? Friend, I want to tell you something. If you've prayed and asked God to do a miracle for you and He's not done it, it's not because He can't. Amen. It's not because He can't. And it's not because He does not love. And don't you pout at God. Don't get offended. A wise man once said, faith is not receiving from God so much what we want as it is accepting from God what He gives or what He allows. That is faith. Therefore, you need to have an if not clause in your faith. It doesn't mean that your faith is weak. It means that it is stronger than ever. God, I know You're able, but if You don't do it, Lord, I'm going to serve You anyway. I'm not going to make bargains with You. Sometimes we don't understand why God does things. What I'm talking about is a mature faith bows to the sovereign purposes of God. Let me give you another example. Wicked King Herod took James, put him in prison, and killed him. Everybody thought, boy, that was a good thing to do. So he took the big guy, Simon Peter, put him in prison, but he's going to kill Simon Peter also. And God miraculously delivered Simon Peter. I already told you the story, how he walked out of there and the jail gates just swung open and all of that. Question. Herod takes James and puts him to death. Herod takes Peter and he's delivered from prison. You explain it. Was James wrong and Peter right? Did God love James? Peter more than He loved James? No. God has some sovereign purposes in life. Are you willing to let God be God? Are you? Are you willing to have an if not clause in your faith? That's not to diminish the supernatural power of God. You say, well, I want faith to escape. I hope you have it. But if you don't, do you have faith to endure? I want you to have faith to be healed. But if you don't, do you have faith not to be healed and still serve God and praise God and say with old Job, though He slay me, yet will I trust Him. I will serve You no matter what. Habakkuk 3, verses 17 and 18. Although the fig tree shall not blossom, neither shall fruit be in the vines, the labor of the olive shall fail, and the fields shall yield no meat, the flock shall be cut off from the fold, and there shall be no herd in the stalls, yet I will rejoice in the Lord. I will joy in the God of my salvation. Now here's the third and final thing I want to say to you this morning. Listen. Mature faith believes in the supernatural power of God. We never diminish the supernatural power of God. Number two, mature faith bows to the sovereign purposes of God. It lets God be God. Number three, mature faith is based
11: on the settled promises of God. Every promise of God is yea and amen in the Lord Jesus Christ. Now notice Hebrews 11, verses 39 through 40. And these all, those who escaped and those who endured, these all, having obtained a good report through faith, receive not the promise. That is, they haven't received it as yet. God having provided something better for us, that they, without us, should not be made perfect. And what does that mean in plain English? God has such a wonderful plan. And God is working on that plan. And it includes not only these Old Testament saints and these early Christians, but it includes all of us. One of these days, God's going to bring it all together. And God is going to fulfill His promises to them and to us. God will keep His promise. God cannot lie. God cannot fail. And these people had faith. And if they did not have the answer in their hand, they had it in their heart. And they're basing their faith on the steadfast promises of God. That is, they had an eye to the future. Sometimes we expect too much of life and not enough of God. We measure life by eat, drink, and be merry. And then the stock market caves in. And some people jump off buildings and so forth because that's where the faith was. Friend, even the good things of this life are going to ultimately fail. I don't care who they are. You fall in love and get married. Sooner or later, you may sit in an empty family room looking at pictures on the wall. Life is fickle. If you're looking for everything in this life, you're not going to find it. You need to rest on the great eternal promises of God. If things go upside down on you and all of your money is lost, remember that's not your greatest treasure anyway. If you never ever become known and famous, it's what God thinks about you that really counts. If you have a loved one in Jesus who dies, there's a homecoming in heaven. God has not forgotten His promises. Jesus said, "Blessed are the meek, for they shall inherit the earth." Be meek today and see how much of it you get. I'm not saying don't be meek. But it's yet to come. We pray for our loved ones to be healed and they die. Was that prayer lost? No, it was heard. Those in heaven are whole. We are sick. They may like the Lord Jesus Christ. You get an average prayer meeting. What are we praying for? We're praying for the sick more than we're praying for the lost. More interested in keeping the saints out of heaven than the lost out of hell. Jesus is praying, "Father, I pray for those whom Thou hast given me, that they may be with me where I am, that they may behold my glory." We are the bride. He's the bridegroom. Don't you think the bridegroom wants the bride with him? So Paul said, "For me to die is gain." We get things upside down sometimes. Sometimes people look around and they say, "Well, the church is failing. There's scandal and there's this and there's that." Friend, listen to me. Jesus said, "I will build my church and the gates of hell shall not prevail against it." The church of the Lord Jesus Christ is not dead, and we're not presiding over the funeral of the church of the Lord Jesus Christ. The promises of God are yea and amen. I'm going to close this message this morning talking about the supernatural power of God, the sovereign purposes of God, and the steadfast promises of God by reading to you something that was sent to me in the mail. One of our listeners sent this. Written, one of the most poignant things I've ever read. I want you to listen to it. Now, I want you to excuse me for reading something a little long. Here's what this man says. "Why I follow Christ." Are you listening? "I've not seen clearer statistical evidence that fewer Christians die of cancer than non-believers, or that they are immune in greater degree from the diseases that afflict the human race.
12: Some of the kindest, most selfless persons I have known have had more than their share of bad health. The fact that they belonged to Christ did not insulate them from disease. Therefore, I will not follow Christ for promised healing. I will not deny or dispute evidence of restoration of health. I will rejoice at every recovery from what seems to be hopeless, threatened death. I will not hesitate to pray for recovered health for my loved ones and acquaintances. I will set no limits on what God may do, but I will not follow Christ for promised healing. I see no sign that Christians escape disaster and accident more often than others. A bullet makes no detour around the body of a believer. Therefore, I will not follow Christ for any promised protection from disaster. I will continue to pray for protection from wicked men and tragedy, but I will not follow Christ for promised protection from accident or catastrophe. I do not observe that Christians are especially favored with prosperity, like James. We've all seen the rich oppressing the poor, and justice is rarely perfect in this world. The psalmist has said that he had not seen the righteous forsaken nor his seed begging bread. And in the deepest needs of this life, that is certainly true. But all of us have known people of integrity who have not prospered. Therefore, I will not follow Christ for promised freedom from physical want, our hope of affluence. I have watched Christians suffer emotional and mental disabilities. And though it may seem heretical, I am not sure that I would really enjoy living in the same house with either the Apostle Peter or Paul. Not like that. God wills that the mind of Christ be formed in us. And there's no doubt in my mind that the Christian's attitudes and actions will be improved by his Christianity. But I will not follow Christ for any promise of personality enhancement or perfection. Why then follow Christ? Why become a disciple of Jesus when life may become more complicated, as he so often warned? For one reason alone. Are you listening? In Jesus we behold the face of God. He is the truth, the everlasting truth, God in the flesh. I know that in his life, death, and resurrection, I am reconciled to God, the giver of life. I believe that nothing can separate us from the love of God. He has all power and goodness, and I trust him and his promises. To him I offer my life, damaged or whole, brief or full of years. It matters not. He is the one certain thing in an uncertain world. He is to be worshiped. Not so something will happen to me or to the world. Something already has happened to me in the world. But because he is God, who through Christ has reconciled the world to himself, he saves me. He is my justification. He is the center that holds. To worship the God of our salvation, to offer sacrifices of praise and thanksgiving, that alone is our vocation. We offer our lives to God, not so as to be healthy, wealthy, or wise, not even so to gain the strength to do great things for him. We offer our lives to him because he alone has claim upon us. God is not a means to an end. Now, friend, that's one of the greatest things that I've ever read. When faith seems to fail, it may be that you're asking of your faith something that God never really intended for your faith. Real faith, listen to me, real faith is to center your life on Almighty God. Mature faith believes in the supernatural power of God. Mature faith bows to the sovereign purposes of God.
10: mature faith is based on the steadfast promises of God. And one of the greatest is this: believe on the Lord Jesus Christ and you'll be saved. Simple and sweet. Wonderful promise.
13: It is simple and sweet, and it will make an eternity's worth of difference. Would you like to pray to receive Jesus right now? Join me in this simple prayer. Oh God in heaven, I know I'm a sinner and you're holy, and you sent Jesus on a rescue mission for me. He died on the cross in my place, and he rose again to new life. So I receive the gift that you're offering right now. Come into my life. Save me. Change me from the inside out. I claim you today as Savior and Lord. In Jesus' name, amen. 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
7: Out of Renton on North 405, right around Highway 900, we just got one little slow spot there. And in Belfair on Highway 3 southbound, that's busy from just past the county line to Old Belfair Highway. And there really aren't any other slowdowns. Traffic is from World Concern. 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
20: You see, he had a physical weakness in his body, and in that physical weakness in his body, it was a reminder that he always needed to cling to God to be strong.

0: It's confusing when God allows things to happen that don't meet our expectations or our desires. And maybe you've been scratching your head wondering why God allowed something bad to happen to you or maybe your family. Or perhaps you're discouraged or feeling abandoned. Hello and welcome to Discovering the Jewish Jesus. I'm your host, Dustin Roberts. Today, Rabbi Schneider, he's going to take us to the Old Testament, the book of 1 Samuel, and explain why God is fully in control. We just need to cling to him and submit to his authority. Now, let's get started. Here's Rabbi.
1: This is the second message in season two. Just a 1 minute overview here. The book of 1 Samuel and the section of scripture that we are in takes place in the context where Hannah had been unable to conceive. She went to the temple, started praying to the Lord there. Eli the priest saw her praying. At first he thought she was drunk, but when he realized she was grieving, he agreed with her in prayer that God would open her womb. Months later, a short time later, Hannah is back at the temple. God had opened her womb, and she had given birth to the boy Samuel, who became one of Israel's greatest prophets. And so as we pick up today, we come to the place in Jewish history where Hannah had brought her boy Samuel to the house of the Lord. He had just got done being weaned. She presented him to the priest there, Eli, and together they dedicated Samuel to the Lord to live for him for the rest of his life. This is where we get the tradition in the Christian church of infant dedication, right out of the book of 1 Samuel. And right after Hannah dedicated Samuel to the Lord, she burst forth into a prayer or a song that begins in chapter 2. Now, I'm not going to go back and review everything, but I'm going to pick up right where I left off in verse 6 when I said, the Lord kills and makes alive. He brings down to Sheol and raises up. The Lord makes poor and rich. He brings low and he also exalts. And I'm talking about the fact that we need to expand our understanding of the ways of God to include a paradigm by which we can perceive circumstances in our life, whether good or bad, as relating to the Lord. In other words, many of us have a paradigm where we think that the good things in our life are from the Lord, and the bad things in our life are from the devil, and never the two meet. But that's not the way Hannah saw it. She said, the Lord kills and makes alive. Notice that she's holding the Lord responsible for the good things and the bad things. She continues, he brings down to Sheol, a painful, painful reality, and raises up. The Lord makes poor and rich. He brings low, he also exalts. Notice that Hannah's perception is that whether someone goes up or down, it's all coming from the Lord. Whether someone is poor or rich, she said, the Lord makes poor and rich. He brings low, he also exalts. Now we have to ask ourselves the question, was Hannah deluded? Did she, in the time that the Old Testament was written, not understand who God really was? Did she not have the revelation and enlightenment that we have? Because most of us, I'm speaking of the people of God in general today, they have a concept, once again, that when something good happens, it's from God, and when something bad happens, it's from the devil, and once again, that's the reality that they perceive their life through. But that was not the reality that Hannah perceived. She said, listen, if someone is struggling in life, that's from the Lord. If someone is exalting in life, that's from the Lord. So we have to ask ourselves the question, are we right in thinking that when something bad happens, it's necessarily the devil's doing and has nothing to do with the Lord's doing? Or do we rather, as the Hebrew writers most often did, ask the Lord whether something is happening in our life that's good or bad? Do we rather say, God, what's going on? Because everything that happens to me in life, I need to filter through your eyes and ask you, what are you doing in this? What are you saying in this? How do you want me to respond to this? Because you are God and there is no other. Your word says in Deuteronomy 4:39 that you're God in heaven above and on the earth below. And of course, Isaiah said, the Lord causes well-being and creates calamity. And I am speaking today as a Jewish believer in Yeshua Messiah that we need to get the mind of God by understanding the way that the writers of the Hebrew Bible understood God. They understood Him, beloved, in more full terms and in a greater reality that many of us in the New Testament church do. And so in my life, if there's something that's hurting me or something that's bad that's happening, I don't just blame it all on the devil. Because to me, God is God of everything. Yes, it might be the devil, but why is God allowing it? What purpose may God be having in this? When the devil attacked Job, God allowed him to attack Job. And God had a purpose in it. Because after Job was attacked from the devil, Job said, you know what, God, after God had brought him through that terribly painful ordeal, Job came to the other end and he said, Lord, I knew about you before. I superficially knew about you. But Lord, now that I've had a struggle and prayer and anguish to try to understand what was going on with me when I was struggling so terribly after I had to seek your face through all of this and all the confusion I was in, and now you finally brought me through it. He said, now, Lord, I know you. He said, Lord, before I went through this thing, I had heard about you. I believed in you. But now I know you. So God had a purpose in his allowing Job to be attacked, in his finances, in his health, in his family. It was horrendous. And I believe that you and I need to be called back to a biblical perspective to stop blaming everything bad that's happening in our life on the devil. When Jesus stood before Pilate and he was completely calm and rooted, and Pilate was like scared. He said, what's the matter with you? To Jesus, don't you realize I have the power to crucify you? I mean, I believe Pilate was shaken when Yeshua stood before him, rooted and grounded in the God of all being, without a fear in his bones. And Pilate was shaken to see, how can this man stand before me with such security? So again, Pilate said, don't you know I have the power to crucify you? Aren't you going to say anything? Jesus said, you would have no power over me unless it had been granted to you from above. Did you get it? Did you get it? Jesus said, Pilate was going to give the order for Jesus to be crucified. Did Jesus say, oh, it's the devil? I mean, it was the devil that entered into Judas Iscariot, right? We know that the devil literally entered in to Judas Iscariot to betray Jesus, but did Jesus blame his crucifixion on the devil? No, Jesus said, you would have no power over me unless it had been granted to you from above. So yes, Jesus understood that the devil was at work, but he didn't see the devil as Lord and reigning. Jesus saw the devil having an opportunity only to operate under the real Father God's authority. And you and I, beloved, need to start viewing our life and perceiving our circumstances in the same way. Yes, the devil does attack sometimes. But we need to stop just saying, oh, God's good and he would never allow the devil to attack me, or, you know, this can't have anything to do with his purpose. No, we need to say, Lord, why did this happen? Why did you allow it to happen? What do I need to learn from this? Help me to respond to this the right way. Maybe the Lord allows something bad to happen to us, allows the devil to do something in our life that causes pain, because he wants to strengthen us. How did Jesus get strengthened? By battling the devil in the wilderness for 40 days.
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1: In the Hebrew Bible, we find a high view of the sovereignty of God, not like the weak view that so many in the church have today, with a theology that basically divorces God from anything bad that ever happens in the world. I've seen, for example, when calamities strike the earth, especially sometimes when they happen in cities in the world that are just filled with sexual perversion and vanity and all the things that exalt themselves above the knowledge of God, and something happens, a natural disaster or whatever, God forbid that a Christian prophet should ever say, I believe this is a judgment of God. When they do that, I've seen it happen. The whole church jumps on them. The world jumps on them. Did you see what this narrow-minded, hateful Christian said? He said that that pain and suffering that came upon the people in that city was a judgment from God. And so Christians are afraid to open their mouths that God would ever judge something, because it's not politically correct to do so. But beloved, if we're going to conform our mind to the Word of God, we have to recognize God does bring judgment. Over and over again, we see Him bringing judgment, whether it be on Sodom and Gomorrah, whether it be on the whole world when God drowned the world in the times of Noah, whether it be when God opened up the ground and swallowed Korah and those that were in rebellion against God's leadership, whether it was when the serpents bit the children of Israel in the wilderness and thousands died, whether it was when Israel went to war when they weren't living in alignment with Hashem's will, and as a result, God allowed them to be put to death. Beloved, we have to recognize that God is good, and in Him there's no darkness at all. But because He's good does not automatically equate to that He would never cause something or allow something bad to happen. Because God can oftentimes bring about a higher good through bringing us into a painful time. I've seen many people in life that they weren't living for God. They might have been nominal believers at best, and then all of a sudden, a tragedy happened in their life. And as a result of the tragedy, whether it be a physical tragedy, whether it be the loss of a job, maybe whatever it might be, I've seen them as a result of going through the tragedy. They were broken in their own strength and gave their life to the Lord at that point, and that tragedy became the link that brought them into a relationship with Father God. The same thing is true, beloved, for you and I. Remember when Jacob, the father of Israel, because it's his 12 sons, right, that became the 12 tribes of Israel. We read the story of Yaakov, which is Jacob's Hebrew name, wrestling with the angel one night. And Jacob called this angel the angel of God, because at the end he said, I wrestled with God. The angel said to Yaakov, you've wrestled with God and man and you've overcome. So in this episode, people in the Jewish community understand it differently, but I believe that the angel was God Himself and in a pre-incarnate form. That means that He manifested Himself in the physical universe to wrestle with Jacob. And the Bible says that Jacob wrestled with Him all night. And at the end of Jacob wrestling with God all night, God dislocated him in one of his joints. And for the rest of Jacob's life, it says he walked with a limp because God had dislocated him in one of his joints there. And to me, what that means is that when Jacob wrestled with God and God broke that part of his body so that Jacob walked with the limp for the rest of his life, what that says to me was, in order for Jacob to become the father of the 12 tribes of Israel and to have his name changed to Israel, because the Lord changed Jacob's name in that incident to Israel, in order for Jacob now to fulfill that calling, to be the father of the 12 tribes of Israel, he had to walk with a limp for the rest of his life, because the limp was a symbolic representation of the fact that he was walking in weakness and having to depend on Hashem, on the God of Israel. You see, he had a physical weakness in his body, and in that physical weakness in his body, it was a reminder that he always needed to cling to God to be strong. And so God brought that dislocation of his hip. Why? Because God was changing him to make him dependent upon him and to become the father of the 12 tribes of Israel. So let's move away from the shallow theology that we often are seeing in our church, in our culture, that says that God can never be responsible for anything bad. And let's mature, beloved, and recognize that there's only one God, that he's not up in heaven anxious about what's going on down here on earth. No, he's God on earth, just like he is in heaven. Yeshua said that not a sparrow falls to the ground apart from the Father. So let's begin to process our life and everything that's going on around us, not by saying it's the devil, I rebuke you, devil. No, let's say, God, what's going on here? Help me to understand what's going on here from your perspective. Help me to respond to it how you want me to. If it involves taking authority over the devil and putting him under your feet, by all means, take authority in the Spirit and the Word and do that. But let's not try to perceive what's going on apart from the lens of God, but let's understand everything through the lens of God and understand that ultimately our God is sovereign. I hope you're getting this. I hope you're getting this. He is Adon Olam, the master of the world. And when we read the writings of the Hebrew prophets and the writers of the Hebrew Bible, we see that this is how they understood God and his operation in the world. And we as a church need to come back to this biblical reality, this biblical paradigm, and stay focused on seeing our life only through the lens of God rather than having this dual concept of things as if the devil's over here, God's over here, the two are fighting each other, and somehow God's got a little bit of an edge and he's going to win in the end, but maybe not in this battle. No, God is the Lord in heaven above and on the earth beneath. Let's continue on. In verse number 8, she says, he raises the poor from the dust. He lifts the needy from the ash heap to make them sit with nobles and inherit a seat of honor. So this is really touching to me, because when I think about who I am and the brokenness that God saved me out of, and even my own stature, I'm only 5'5½" in terms of my height. And yet how the Lord has rescued me. He's delivered me from brokenness, saved me out of mental illness. He's lifted me up, stabilized my life, blessed me, given me a beautiful wife, great children, a beautiful everything. God had mercy on me. This is what she's saying. He raises the poor from the dust. He lifts the needy from the ash heap to make them sit with nobles and inherit a seat of honor. You know, Yeshua said, everyone that humbles themselves will be exalted. What does it mean to humble yourself? It means to become dependent on the Lord, to not rely on our own talents, to not think more highly of ourselves than we ought, to live with the spirit of contriteness and humility before the Lord, to recognize that without him, we're going to be blown away. We're going to be chaff in the wind that the devil is going to destroy. To walk in humility, beloved, is to cling to God, to recognize that without him, that we are completely vulnerable and alone. And in coming to this place of contrition and dependency, to come to this place of having a broken heart and clinging to God, the result of that is that he will lift you up and exalt you and honor you. And this is what Hannah is saying here. He raises the poor from the dust. He lifts the needy from the ash heap to make them sit with nobles. I want you to know today, as you and I continue to truly humble ourselves under the Spirit of Hashem, there's a guarantee in the spirit realm that we will be exalted. I want to encourage you today, keep pressing forward in your faith. You're going to have to let go of the world. You're going to have to break free from it. But as you focus on Yeshua, he is going to lift you up. I've always liked a very simple approach to ministry in both my preaching and, beloved ones, in helping God's people understand why it's important to support ministry with our finances. I'm reading a very simple portion of scripture I've referred to before, but I love it because it's so simple and so authentic. Listen to what John says in the book of 3 John, verse 7 and 8. Speaking of those that are sent out to preach the gospel, he says this, "For they went out for the sake of the name," and then he continues in the 8th verse by saying this, "Therefore, we ought to support such men so that we may be fellow workers with the truth." You see, not everybody's called to do what I do. Not everyone's called to travel to Africa, Israel, etc. But you can have a part in the lives that are being changed through my ministry, beloved ones, by supporting this ministry. I want to ask you, if you believe in the word that I'm preaching, if you believe in me, if you believe that there is authentic fruit, and if you're being helped, I want to ask you to support this ministry financially. You're going to be blessed and have a reward for the lives that are being saved and changed.
0: Amen. And if what Rabbi just said resonates with you, would you respond by giving a gift of any amount? 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And you know, Rabbi teaches us about the Jewish history and the heritage of our faith. And he does that because he has a passion to bring people to the truth of what Scripture really says. And over 5 years ago, since we started broadcasting on radio, we've expanded our reach in almost every major city across the United States. 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And here's a powerful testimony from a brother in Christ whose life was transformed through these teachings. "Your ministry through the radio has changed me. In jail, for my belief in Christ, I've been mocked, laughed at, spiritually attacked, and threatened. I listen to your sermons, and it gives me strength. It gives me hope. But more importantly, it lets me know that if I die here, I'm going to heaven." Now that's someone who's living for eternity. And you know what? It's all because of your support, friends, that we're reaching people just like this. And if you'd like to support us and you haven't ever done it before, I want to encourage you, visit discoveringthejewishjesus.com and give today. Now here's Rabbi to sing and speak God's Hebrew blessing over your life. Rabbi?
1: What I love about the Aaronic blessing is that it did not originate with man. The words actually proceeded from the very essence of God himself. The blessing comes from the book of Numbers, chapter 6. So listen to these words and receive the blessing of the Lord into your life today. The Lord bless you and keep you. The Lord make his face shine on you and be gracious to you. The Lord lift you up with his countenance. And the Lord give you, beloved one, his peace. And now in Hebrew.

0: truth. For the Colson Center, I'm John Stone Street. Well, no one really felt compelled to make the case that mothers matter until the onset of so-called same-sex marriage. It is only within the last decade or so that we've pretended that the ones who physically bear and nurture children, who do the most listening and worrying, who are the first ones small kids run to when they're hurt or scared, are somehow replaceable. It is, of course, ridiculous, really. As ridiculous as those photos of two men laying in a hospital bed as if either one of them had just given birth. Of course mothers matter, but Father's Day is a great opportunity to also say that fathers matter. The importance of fathers was overlooked by social science research until recent decades. But now, study after study continues to reveal ways that dads are uniquely significant and integral to their children's growth and well-being. In fact, what the research is clearly showing is not only that moms and dads matter, but it's the differences between moms and dads that matter most. Years ago, I interviewed one of the early voices to make this case to a secular audience. The late Paul Rayburn normally wrote about research and discoveries from the hard sciences like chemistry, physics, and biology. He wrote on these scientific topics for popular publications like the New York Times, Science, Psychology Today, and others. However, in 2014, Rayburn detoured into the social sciences to explore the topic of fatherhood. When I asked him why, he told me, and I quote, "I've got five kids. I wanted to know if I mattered." Well, his conclusion, detailed in the book Do Fathers Matter, was a resounding yes. Fathers, he found, contribute far more than genes and hopefully just a paycheck. Drawing on the work of neuroscientist, animal behaviorist, geneticist, and developmental psychologist, Rayburn showed that fathers make a difference at every stage of a child's development, from conception through adulthood. Dads are a source of physiological, psychological, relational, even spiritual and social stability that children will carry with them throughout their lives. And today, new research continues to affirm and expand Rayburn's conclusions. Research confirms that when a dad throws a cackling baby in the air or chases a toddler around on all fours until both collapse in fits of laughter, it shapes the child's emotional regulation. Researchers describe the unique attachment created by these kinds of behaviors, calling them secure exploration, encouraging children to explore the world with less anxiety, confident they always have a secure refuge to return to, someone to help them make sense of what they've learned. Secure exploration jumpstarts children into mastering hard or more frustrating tasks and helps them understand the dynamics and boundaries of healthy relationships. Now, all of that makes sense to Christians because Scripture describes God as a loving Father who designed the human family around the distinct but essential contributions of both male and female. Children thrive with involved fathers and mothers because the two are not the same. And that's the way the whole thing was designed. And so, I join with Katie Faust, who wrote this week for the Greater Than campaign, and I quote, "To all the dads who toss a toddler in the air at the airport while every mother in the terminal holds her breath, to the dads who rev the engine a little too loudly and teach a son how to drive the stick shift before their feet can even reach the pedals, to the dads who throw the ball in the backyard until it's too dark to see it and then throw a few more, to the dads who play house with their daughters and teach them how to dance, to the dads who say rub some dirt on it and they mean it as love, to the dads who teach a son how to be a man and teach a daughter exactly how a man should treat her, to all the dads committed to being the dad that God made them to be." Happy Father's Day. For the Colson Center, I'm John Stone Street with Breakpoint.
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6: USA Radio News. I'm John Summers. Talks between the U.S. and Iran set for today in Switzerland have been called off. Here's reporter Tammy Trujillo.
7: Washington and Tehran had planned to meet to discuss implementing the 14-point agreement between the two nations to end the war. That agreement was signed digitally earlier this week and sets up a 60-day window to hammer out the future of Iran's nuclear program.
6: Secretary of War Pete Hegseth says the Pentagon will review U.S. forces and bases in Europe. Florida Republican Senator Rick Scott points out the U.S.-Iran Memorandum of Understanding is not the peace deal, but a

0: plan to work towards lasting peace. Preparations are underway for the 86th annual Sturgis Motorcycle Rally in South Dakota. Texas lawmakers are told efforts to stop the spread of an invasive flesh-eating insect are not good enough. From America's News Network, USA Radio News.
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3: In Sumner on East 410 between Valley Avenue and 166th Avenue, we've got a crash blocking the road, and it is backed up to Traffic Avenue. Out of Renton on North 167, it's crowded at 405, and then on North 405 between Sunset Boulevard and 44th. Traffic is from the Prayer Community and KCIS. 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
8: Welcome, everyone, to Family Talk. 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
9: Well, welcome to Dr. James Dobson's Family Talk. I'm Roger Marsh, and today we are sharing a timeless address from Dr. Dobson himself, delivered live to an audience during a pivotal season of his life. He was 48 years old, and Dr. Dobson was reflecting on the passage of time, the years he spent at home watching his own children grow up, and the two convictions that came to define his priorities. If you're a dad wondering how to make the most of the years you have left with your kids, the insights you're about to hear will help you slow down, pay attention, and keep first things first. Here on the first Father's Day we'll be celebrating without our founder and chairman, here's a timeless message from Dr. James Dobson as a father looks back today on Family Talk.
8: I need to tell you where I'm coming from this evening. 7 years ago, we were engaged in another film series in San Antonio, Texas. And at that time, I was trying to make a decision about what to do about the conflict between the ministry and the message that I wanted to get out and the need to stay home with my own children. And I've done a lot of dumb things in my life, but I think the smartest thing I ever did was to stay home and watch my kids grow up. So this is kind of a celebration of that decision today, because in those 7 years, I've not only had an opportunity to stay home with my kids, and with Shirley, of course, but I've had an opportunity to do some thinking. And what I want to do with you is bring you up to date on some of the thinking that I've been doing in the last 7 years as I've moved through my own midlife years. Now, I am 48 years old, and by all rights, I ought to be going through a midlife crisis. Well, I am not going through this kind of midlife crisis, but I tell you where I do find myself at this moment, and I'm deadly serious about this. I have, for the last 7 years, and especially the last three, been going through what I might call a period of contemplative reassessment, where I've been thinking about the meaning of life and the major questions that it poses. You know, like, who am I really? And what am I doing here really? And where am I going really? And what's the meaning of life? And what am I going to do with the rest of my time here on this earth? There's something about the 40s that scream those questions at you, whether you're in the midst of a midlife crisis or not. It's almost impossible to go through the 40s without struggling with some of those questions as you see the sand starting to run out of the hourglass. I was going through that, and I stopped it all as much as I possibly could to do some thinking about who I am. And I drew two conclusions from this time of reassessment. The first has to do with the incredible passage of time. You know, this passage of time is something that many writers write about, and I enjoy reading those that get a grasp of it. But I think the person who understands it better than any philosopher I know is a little woman named Irma Bombeck. She really understands that concept of time. And she makes us laugh, obviously, especially about aging and that process. I saw her on the Phil Donahue show, and Phil asked her if she was sensitive about her age, and she said, no, I'm not sensitive about it. He said, then how old are you? She said, I'm somewhere between estrogen and death. But sometimes, folks, Irma does not make us laugh. Sometimes Irma makes us cry. And she wrote, I think, the most incredible piece in her book, If Life is a Bowl of Cherries, What Am I Doing in the Pits? The name of the piece was, When Does the Mother Become the Daughter and the Daughter Become the Mother? And she was describing the changing relationship between herself and her mother and the stress that occurred associated with it. She said her mother was always so strong. Her mother was always so stable, so independent, so secure. The one she looked up to, the one she modeled her life after. But in recent years, that relationship has been changing, and her mother has been becoming the daughter, and Irma has been becoming the mother. Their relationship was flipping upside down. She said it started when they were riding in a car together one day, and Irma was driving, and her mother was sitting over here to the right. And there was a sudden stack up of automobiles, and the brake lights came on. And Irma put on the brakes to keep from hitting the car in front of her and reached out instinctively to keep her mother from hitting the windshield instead of her mother reaching out to keep Irma from hitting the steering wheel. And they looked at each other for a moment and realized something had changed in the relationship. And as time goes on, it's Irma saying, Mom, we're going shopping in the stores today, and don't you look nice in that dress? As Irma's mother had said to her 1,000 times before, Irma, you look so nice today. And Mom, don't forget to wear your sweater today because, you know, they turned the air conditioning up so high and I don't want you to get cold. Instead of her mother saying, Irma, wear your coat now, bundle up, wear your galoshes, stay warm, don't catch a cold. And as time moves on, the mother is becoming the daughter and the daughter is becoming the mother and the relationship is changing and it's difficult. She says, I don't want it. I resist it. I don't want to see my mother becoming dependent upon me. But the inexorable march of time changes the relationship. And then as her mother moves through old age, it's Irma saying, Mom, will you please stop talking about seeing Dad last night? You know he's been gone for 10 years, and the mother has become the daughter, and the daughter has become the mother. Irma said shortly thereafter, she was riding in the car with her own daughter, and her daughter was driving. There was a sudden stack up of cars, And her daughter put on the brakes to keep from hitting the car in front of her and then reached out instinctively to keep Irma from hitting the windshield. And the last line of the piece says, "My Lord, so quickly indeed, I am there right now. My mother is becoming my daughter and I am becoming her father. And it is a wrenching experience if you have not been through it." Folks, you want to see the passage of time? Look at the people closest to you within the family. Don't look outside the family. If you were riding on a fast-moving train and you wanted to know how fast you were going, you would not look at the distant mountains. You would look at the ground beside the train. That would tell you how fast you're moving. And so it is with the family. You want to know how fast the years are passing? Look at your children. Look at how your relationship with your children is changing. Look at your brothers and sisters, your uncles and aunts. Look at your parents. See, I think that's one thing that causes a midlife crisis for men, because when you hit your 40s, it's not unusual to lose your father, and that's an emotional impact. And that makes you think about life. It makes you think about how short it is. Shirley and I have been married 24 years, as I told you, and in only 18 years, I will be the age my father was when he died. See, and you think of yourself as a young man in your 30s, and you round the corner and you're thinking 28% left. And there's something about that that makes you think. Now, there'll be people here who will say, "What a morbid thought." Not so. This is a very important biblical concept. It's all through the Bible. King David wrote about it. He said, "For as man, his days are as grass, as a flower of the field, so he flourisheth. But the wind passeth over it, and it is gone. And the place thereof shall know it no more." What a graphic way to say it. It's a biblical concept, and it's an important one because it has a way of putting everything else into proper perspective. It certainly makes the pursuit of materialism empty and meaningless, at least as a reason for living. There's got to be something more important than that. Shirley and I got married at a time when we had absolutely nothing, and it looked for about 10 years like we were going to keep it. We didn't have any financial problems because we didn't have any finances. But I finally got through USC and quit paying those enormous school bills and joined the staff of USC School of Medicine and began writing, and things started changing for us. And we have tasted now some of the things that people hunger for. But part of the analysis of the 40s has to do with the meaning of life, and that doesn't provide a whole lot. I want to tell you all something very personally. This is perhaps telling you more about who I am than I want you to know. But if I don't allow you to see who I really am, I can't help you. I'm not at all sure that I want to give a whole lot to my children either, because it takes a steady hand to hold a full cup. And I can't think of any better way to destroy them than to deprive them of that need to build and save and be disciplined and grow and dedicate themselves to a task. I think we're so busy giving our kids what we didn't have as kids, we forget to give them what we did have as kids. Well, that leads me inexorably to the second conclusion that I've drawn at this time. And the conclusion that I've drawn that outranks all others is that nothing in life matters except love for God and His Son, Jesus Christ, and love for mankind, beginning with my own family. This is why I've been home for the last 7 years. Because these years are passing so fast, and I wanted to be there to have that influence on my kids and see them grow up and to instill those values that I care about. And the years have passed so rapidly. I know so quickly now that the skateboard will be warped and standing over in the corner of the garage. The bicycle tires will be flat. The swing set is already gone. We'll go through Christmas and there will not be the two stockings hanging there. I know that. I accept that. I'm not fighting that. I wouldn't try to hold my kids back if I could. I want them to grow and become independent and live their own lives. I understand the process, but I'll tell you this. When those two children are gone, something precious will have gone out of my life because I have valued those years with my kids so much. And by being home the last 7 years, I have their childhood videotaped up here in my mind. You can't see it, but I can see it. I can turn it on and I see a little 5-year-old boy come up to me. I'm sitting in my study. I'm watching a football game. This little boy comes up to me and he says, "I want to get up in your lap." And I say, "No way." He says, "How come?" And I say, "Because I have to be kind of careful about who I let climb on my lap. That's why." And he says, "Who can climb on you?" And I said, "Well, you wouldn't know him." He said, "Yes, I would." I said, "Well, he's a kid with blonde hair." He says, "I got blonde hair." I say, "I know, but this is a kid with blonde hair and blue eyes." He said, "I got blue eyes." I said, "Yeah, I know, but this is a kid with blonde hair and blue eyes, and his name's Ryan." He said, "That's my name." I said, "I know, but you wouldn't understand. You don't know this kid. He's a kid with blonde hair, blue eyes, his name's Ryan, and he's my son. He's my only son, the only son I will ever have. He is the only boy in the world that can climb on me anytime he wants to without asking." He says, "I got blonde hair and blue eyes. My name's Ryan. I'm your son. You love me. Move over. I'm coming up." We played that game for 4 years, 500 times. He loved the game. That's why I don't have to think to tell you about it. I've been through it over and over again because it said something to Ryan about him being special to me. But I have that videotape. That's up here in my head. I can turn that off. I turn on another videotape. And I see a little girl coming home from school. She's 6 years old. She has little pigtails out the side here, but they're all messed up. And her dress is disheveled. And she's got one sock down around one shoe. And she comes in and she's so happy to see us. And she hugs her mother and she hugs me. And she goes in and sits down at the table. And Shirley brings her some sandwiches and some milk. And she's sitting there and she's eating it. And I'm watching her, and she doesn't know that. She doesn't really know yet just how much I love her. Perhaps someday she will comprehend it, but she doesn't understand it. That's just a passing moment. It's gone. But I've got it right here. Nobody can take it away from me. I've got it here because I was home to see it, and I'm thankful for that. Let me tell you one other thing about Danae, if I can. She absolutely loved her childhood. She loved it. But alas, she turned 13 years of age one day, and she went into her bedroom and closed the door. She stacked up her records and all of her little treasured toys and put them on top of it, and she carried them next door and left them in front of Ryan's door where he was sleeping, and she put a note on the top, and she said, "Dear Ryan, these are yours now. Take good care of them like I have. Love, Danae." Shirley found the note, and she brought it to me. I was in my study, and we sat, and I read it, and we both cried because we heard in that note the door of childhood gently shut. And once it closes, no power on the face of the earth can open it again. And again, I thank the Lord that I was there to witness that process. But I'm not a perfect father. I do not have perfect kids. Shirley is not a perfect mother. And we struggle in the same ways that you do. We struggle to find something that we could do together as a family. Have you had that problem? We tried everything. You know, we weren't content to just find recreation each one of us wanted to do, but we were trying to find something we all enjoyed doing together, and we had a hard time finding it. We tried hiking. That didn't work. We tried bowling. Believe me, that didn't work. But we finally hit on skiing. But I need to tell you all something about skiing for those of you who don't know. On the first day when you've got young children, that can be one of the most frustrating events in the entire world. Because you can guess who gets to carry the skis, buckle the boots, buy the lift tickets, get the locker, park the car, make three trips back to the house, bundle them up in all those clothes, then take them to the bathroom. All that stuff, it's an enormous task. And on this particular day, my kids were about to drive me crazy. They were struck by a sudden wave of childish irresponsibility, and they were losing skis and dropping stuff and forgetting gloves, and I was on their backs. I mean, I was yelling at these kids and crabbing at them and riding them, and I violated everything I write about. Does that make you feel better? I took them up to the ski lodge. Shirley was already up there, and I let them out. I said, go have a good time. Slammed the door. I drove the car back down the hill to park it. And all the way down the hill, I was talking to the Lord. I was saying, Lord, what am I going to do with these kids that you gave me? You ever asked that question? Just a little irritated at him for giving me these kids. And he didn't say anything. He sometimes lets me talk to him that way. I really wasn't being disrespectful. I parked the car, and I got out, and I walked back down to a little pickup area where a flatbed truck comes and picks people up and takes them back up the mountain. And when I walked to this spot, there were about 8 or 10 people there. And among them was a girl about 17 years of age. And she was saying strange things, nonsense things, especially the word whomever. She was saying, whomever, whomever, just this word over and over again. And I thought she was on a bad drug trip or something, and the other people were kind of pulled back away from her, so she was just kind of standing there all by herself saying these words. And then she turned and looked at me, and I saw the unmistakable look in her eyes. About that time, the truck came, and we all got up in the back of the truck, and she stumbled over there and got in the truck too, and she stood right in the center of that flatbed truck and looked up the mountain and continued to say, whomever. Here she is with her shoulders back saying, whomever, whomever. And there was a visible rejection by the other people that were there. They were young. You could tell by the sneers on their face. They kind of moved back from her, and they looked at her and then looked at each other as if to say, who's the crazy that we've got with us? And then I realized that the big man who was standing near her was her father. And he did something I will never forget. He took about 3 steps toward her. He just engulfed that girl in his arms. And he put his big hand on the back of her head and just pressed it gently to his chest. And he looked down at her and he said, yeah, babe, whomever. And I had to turn my face away from that crowd to hide the moisture in my eyes. Because you know what that father was saying? He was not talking to his daughter at all. He was talking to us. That father had seen the same rejection, the same sneers that I had seen. And he was giving us a message. You know what he was saying? That's my girl, and I love her, and I'm not ashamed to be identified with her. Yeah, babe, whomever. The love of that father for that girl flooded out of his soul and filled mine, and mine outward to my children. And I said, okay, Lord, I get the message. Fathers who are here, don't let these years get away from you. If your children are still at home, don't let them slide through your fingers. On the other end of life, looking back, there will be no compensation. To those of you here tonight who are achievement-oriented and you've reached your goal, I don't mean to insult you. Let me tell you that I admire you. You've worked hard. You've gotten there because of self-discipline and self-control and hard work and long hours. But to some degree, I have to. And reverberating in my head these last 7 years has been one question I cannot get away from. And that question is, so what? Or an infinitely more important question. Now what? For the wind passeth over it, and it is gone, and the place thereof shall know it no more. Now, folks, I really kind of fooled you a little bit tonight. I have kind of told you that I was talking about the midlife crisis and the midlife years. I'm really not. The experience of the last 7 years has said to me, go back to your roots, back to your faith. And in that faith, I find meaning and purpose and dignity and self-esteem, self-respect, self-control, and identity. I know who I am because I know whose I am. And I've come down at this stage in my life with only two objectives for what's left. The first is to serve my fellow man, beginning with my own family. And the second is to be acceptable to the God who made me and to hear those words, how I want to hear those words, well done, thou good and faithful servant. And nothing else will stand the scrutiny of time.

0: powerful reminder from our founder, Dr. James Dobson, that the years with our children pass more quickly than we ever expect them to, and no achievement will ever outweigh the time we invest in the people we love. With this Sunday being the first Father's Day we'll be celebrating without Dr. Dobson present with his family, it was a perfect time for us to take a look back at the values that drove him in his life, his marriage, his parenting, and his ministry. And if you'd like to hear today's program again, A Father Looks Back is the title, go to jdfi.org. Well, I'm Roger Marsh, and from all of us here at the Dr. James Dobson Family Institute and the Family Talk program, thanks so much for listening, and I hope you have a wonderful Father's Day weekend. 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
1: When he was 17 years old, he was one of the stars on his high school football team. But his father, a very successful man in the city, was always too busy to come see him play. The man who told me this story is now 58 years of age, and yet he stood there with tears streaming down his cheeks. The rejection and disappointment are as vivid as ever. I was struck again by the awesome influence a father has in the lives of his children. When he's uninvolved, when he doesn't love or care for them, it creates a vacuum that reverberates for decades. That man's father died not long ago, and he stood by his dad's body in the mortuary and said, "Dad, I never really knew you. We could have shared so much love together."
0: For more information, visit drdobsonminute.org.
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6: In Sumner on East 410 between Valley Avenue and 166th Avenue, we still have that crash blocking the road. It is backed up to Traffic Avenue. If you're heading out of Renton on North 405, it will be busy from Highway 169 to Lake Washington Boulevard, but there really aren't any slowdowns anywhere else. Traffic is from the prayer community and KCIS. 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
11: 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It's selected verses from the New King James Version of the Bible, arranged into daily readings. Verses today from Hebrews, John, Revelation, Song of Solomon, Leviticus, 1 Peter, and Ephesians. Holiness without which no one will see the Lord. Unless one is born again, he cannot see the kingdom of God. There shall by no means enter it anything that defiles. There is no spot in you. You shall be holy, for I, the Lord your God, am holy. As obedient children, not conforming yourselves in the former lusts as in your ignorance, but as he who called you is holy, you also be holy in all your conduct, because it is written, be holy, for I am holy. And if you call on the Father, who without partiality judges according to each one's work, conduct yourselves throughout the time of your stay here in fear. Put off concerning your former conduct the old man, which grows corrupt according to the deceitful lusts, and be renewed in the spirit of your mind, and put on the new man, which was created according to God, in true righteousness and holiness. He chose us in him before the foundation of the world, that we should be holy and without blame before him in love.

0: Okay, finish this sentence in a way that you think will surprise me.
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8: You know the name Katharina von Schlegel, the German author of this poem, but this almost unknown person gave us one of the most loved hymns in all the world. The words of her poem, Be Still My Soul, were joined with the haunting strains of Finlandia, a patriotic national song of Finland. It was widely sung during World War II when it comforted an entire nation. An American GI, Virgil J. Bachman, served in the war, and we find an amazing written account on how this song was used to bring hope to a band of weary soldiers. He wrote, I had probably sung Be Still My Soul dozens of times before, but it was not until I sang it in that small stucco church in a tiny village in France during World War II that the song became part of my life. The war in Europe was going badly. The news from the front was disheartening. We had suffered reverses. We were edgy, confused, and discouraged. It was at this crucial time that the chaplain arranged a service in a quaint church somewhere in France. It seemed like the roof of that little village church actually opened as we weary, dirty GIs blended our voices under the leadership of that chaplain and the church's old pump organ. Halfway through the service, it happened. Softly, the old organ began, and we sang, Be still, my soul, the Lord is on thy side. We needed this message so badly. It was as though the Lord was speaking to me in a very personal way. Bear patiently the cross of grief or pain, the cross of war with its hardships, misery, separation, and pain. As we begin the second stanza, Be still, my soul, thy God doth undertake to guide the future as he hath the past. God seemed to whisper, Don't give up. I'm still in command, yes, even here. I'll guide the future as I have the past. The thoughts of dead and missing friends came, and through a choked up throat I sang, Be still my soul, though dearest friends depart. Soothing personal assurance came at that moment and in that spot. With renewed spirit, I was able to sing the final stanza. Be still, my soul, when change and tears are past, all safe and blessed we shall meet at last. peace, either here or in eternity. As we left that little church, the peace I felt among the horrors of war was nothing but a gift of the Holy Spirit. God did spare me and allow me to return to my loved ones and his service.

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5: USA Radio News. I'm John Summers. Israel and Hezbollah have reached a ceasefire agreement to stop the fighting in Lebanon. Talks between the U.S. and Iran set for today in Switzerland have been called off. Vice President J.D. Vance canceled plans to travel to Switzerland overnight, but the White House says it looks forward to beginning the talks as soon as possible. An International Tankers Association says shipping operations in the Strait of Hormuz will not return to normal until dozens of mines are cleared. Secretary of War Pete Hegseth says the Pentagon will review U.S. forces and bases in Europe. Here's reporter Mark Mayfield.
6: Speaking at a meeting of NATO officials on Thursday, Hegseth announced the six-month review, blaming it in part on the shameful inaction of U.S. allies during the war with Iran.
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9: And in local headlines, Seattle is set to be crowded today as the United States returns to the pitch in FIFA World Cup action at Lumen Field. The U.S. men's national team is set to battle Australia in Group D play starting at noon. The game is expected to last until around 2:30. Passengers on an American Airlines flight from Los Angeles to Seattle got a surprise World Cup celebration. All of the seats on the plane in yesterday's flight were covered with Team USA jerseys. There was also a limited edition U.S. soccer amenity kit with skincare products, lip balm, after-sun cooling gel, and soccer-style socks. Human remains were found at a Port Orchard construction site on Tuesday. Workers who found the remains called police. An extensive search of the area was conducted. Investigators aren't saying where on the site the remains were found. They say there's no risk to the public. In sports, in addition to the World Cup action at Lumen Field at noon today, the Mariners also secured a series win. Seattle beat the Baltimore Orioles 3-0 at home. The Mariners will continue their homestand tonight against the Boston Red Sox. Local soccer action. The MLS season is on pause for the next month for the World Cup. The Sounders and Timbers will return to the pitch July 16th for a matchup against one another. The KCIS Seattle area forecast today, mostly sunny, highs upper 70s to mid 80s. Saturday, cloudy in the morning, then becoming sunny, highs in the 70s. And Sunday, sunshine, highs in the mid 70s to lower 80s. Good news follows the news this morning from Ephesians 5, 25 and 26. Husbands, love your wives just as Christ loved the church and gave himself up for her to make her holy, cleansing her by the washing with water through the word. Ephesians 5, 25, our verse of the day.
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8: In Renton on North 167, it does get crowded as you're trying to get onto 405. And then once you are on North 405, it's going to get slow from Highway 900 to Lake Washington Boulevard. Now, if you're heading into Seattle on North 5, it is busy from the West Seattle Bridge to Seneca, and everything else is pretty open. 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
12: Here's the wonderful thing that C.S. 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
16: And tis a Friday hymn sing once again. Hymns this hour from Haven Quartet. Hallelujah, what a Savior. Holy, holy, holy, as done by Maranatha Promise Keepers. Selah, I have decided to follow Jesus. We'll also hear from Fernando Ortega and Glad with Just As I Am. Getting things started with Steve Green and All Creatures of Our God and King. 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

0: Promise Keepers rendition of Holy, Holy, Holy on KCIS Friday Hymn Sing. Singing hymns on the weekend as well with our favorite hymns. If you enjoy hymns, you will enjoy our favorite hymns. Noon to 2, followed by National Christian Choir's program called Psalm 95, choral renditions of hymns. Of course, Southern Gospel with Gaither Vocal Band later in the hour at 4 on Sunday. And then at 5, 3 hours of Dwayne Kent's Southern Gospel Sunday program. Music programs you don't get anywhere else except on KCIS, particularly on the weekends. I'm Mark Holland. In moments, I have decided to follow Jesus from Selah. Right now, time for My Money Life.
1: It's Crazy Money Day. Hey, this is Ryan Paul standing in for Chuck Bentley with My Money Life from Crown. We live in a world that constantly tells us this message. More money equals more happiness. Bigger house, newer car, financial freedom. And when we look at some of the wealthiest people in the world, it's easy to assume that if we just had more, we'd finally feel satisfied. But is this really true? Elon Musk said in a post on X, "Whoever said money can't buy happiness really knew what they were talking about." He believes that when we focus on being contributors to society, money will be a natural consequence. Money can solve certain problems. It can provide comfort, convenience, and options, but it cannot deliver lasting joy, peace, or purpose. 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This produces stress, comparison, and the nagging feeling of never having enough. 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
5: USA Radio News. I'm John Summers. Israel and Hezbollah have reached a ceasefire agreement to stop the fighting in Lebanon. Talks between the U.S. and Iran set for today in Switzerland have been called off. Vice President J.D. Vance canceled plans to travel to Switzerland overnight, but the White House says it looks forward to beginning the talks as soon as possible. An International Tankers Association says shipping operations in the Strait of Hormuz will not return to normal until dozens of mines are cleared. Secretary of War Pete Hegseth says the Pentagon will review U.S. forces and bases in Europe. Here's reporter Mark Mayfield.
6: Speaking at a meeting of NATO officials on Thursday, Hegseth announced the six-month review, blaming it in part on the shameful inaction of U.S. allies during the war with Iran.
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7: And in local headlines, Seattle is set to be crowded today as the United States returns to the pitch in FIFA World Cup action at Lumen Field. The U.S. men's national team is set to battle Australia in Group D play starting at noon. The game is expected to last until around 2:30. Passengers on an American Airlines flight from Los Angeles to Seattle got a surprise World Cup celebration. All of the seats on the plane in yesterday's flight were covered with Team USA jerseys. There was also a limited edition U.S. soccer amenity kit with skincare products, lip balm, after sun cooling gel, and soccer style socks. Human remains were found at a Port Orchard construction site on Tuesday. Workers who found the remains called police. An extensive search of the area was conducted. Investigators aren't saying where on the site the remains were found. They say there's no risk to the public. In sports, in addition to the World Cup action at Lumen Field at noon today, the Mariners also secured a series win. Seattle beat the Baltimore Orioles 3-0 at home. The Mariners will continue their homestand tonight against the Boston Red Sox. Local soccer action. The MLS season is on pause for the next month for the World Cup. The Sounders and Timbers will return to the pitch July 16th for a matchup against one another. The KCIS Seattle area forecast today, mostly sunny, highs upper 70s to mid 80s. Saturday, cloudy in the morning, then becoming sunny, highs in the 70s. And Sunday, sunshine, highs in the mid 70s to lower 80s. Good news follows the news this morning from Ephesians 5, 25 and 26. Husbands, love your wives just as Christ loved the church and gave himself up for her to make her holy, cleansing her by the washing with water through the word. Ephesians 5, 25, our verse of the day.
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9: 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Heading out of Renton on North 405, it's busy from Highway 169 to Sunset Boulevard, and I think everybody's staying, working from home, or just staying home today, because everything is so clear. 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
12: Knowing God from Harvest with Pastor and Evangelist Greg Laurie.
13: Heaven is a prepared place for a prepared person. Because listen to this. Tomorrow is going to be the end of the world for someone. It'll be the end of their world. Someone's name is going to end up in that obituary column. Someone is going to pass from this life to the afterlife. We don't know when that's going to happen. That's why we want to be ready to meet our God right now. That's why you want to get this resolve tonight, so you can be sure that you're ready to meet Christ. Because as I said, heaven is a prepared place for prepared people. Are you prepared for eternity? If you want to know you'll go to heaven when you die, you have to admit you're a sinner. You have to say, God, I'm sorry for my sin, and I turn from that sin. I make a break with that sin. And then you must receive Christ into your life. Being a Christian is having Jesus come and take residence in your heart. Jesus says, behold, I stand at the door and I knock. And if you'll hear my voice and open the door, I will come in. Right now, he's knocking. He's saying, let me in. But only you can open that door. I can't open it for you. You must say, Lord, I'm sorry for my sin. Come into my life. You must receive Christ. Do it now.
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1: Jesus invites us to approach God the way a child approaches his or her daddy. This is Max Licato. And how do children approach their daddies? When a 5-year-old spots his father in the parking lot, how does he react? Yippee! Was screamed by a red-headed boy wearing a Batman backpack. Pop, over here, push me! Yelled a boy wearing a Boston Red Sox cap who scooted straight to the swings. Here's what I didn't hear. Father, it is most gracious of thee to drive thy car to my place of education. Please know of my deep gratitude for your benevolence, for thou art splendid in thy attentive care and diligent in thy dedication. I heard kids who were happy to see their dads and eager to speak to him. God invites us to approach him in the same manner. What a relief.
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0: Where the time is just about 9 o'clock. Prayer Circle, a time to bring the needs of different KCIS listeners before the Lord in prayer so that we can see Him answer. And please pray along with me. And Father, we thank you for this beautiful Friday morning. Into this beautiful weekend of June, Juneteenth as it's called on this day, the end of slavery, final end of slavery in America, Father's Day weekend, of course. And Lord, we just want to lift up you on this Father's Day weekend. Lord, Father God, help us to remember your Father heart toward each one of us. You care about each one of us. That's too marvelous for us to understand. Lord, help us to just bask in that, be thankful for our earthly fathers, but most of all, thankful for our heavenly Father this day and this weekend. Give us divine appointments. Help us to be your salt and light in tough situations. Fill us afresh with your Spirit. Lord, we thank you for this day. This weekend, we commit it to you. Of course, praying for pastors, those serving in church this weekend, give them extra encouragement in their hearts. And praying also today, of course, all this World Cup action today in Seattle, very busy. Lord, we pray for peace, no danger, no terrorist attacks, still a real heightened sense of concern about this. For several weeks, just Lord, locally give authorities wisdom on how to protect against these things, and it would be a safe day. Very unsafe world, though, just so dangerous. Lord, give the president wisdom as he makes difficult decisions. A terrible escalation in the Ukraine war. Lord, that is just so dangerous, kind of off the radar, but it's still very much raging. Lord, we just pray for wisdom on how to calm things down there. Of course, also peace in the Middle East, peace with Iran. We just pray for something good to come from that situation. Just again, give those in authority wisdom. Also praying specifically, first of all, today for a mother-daughter relationship. A conversation a few weeks ago where the daughter was very offended by mom and now doesn't want to ever see her again or the grandkids, and this is a real difficulty. Lord, we pray for forgiveness there. Help this to calm down and restore that relationship in your time. Also, a person trying to get their Social Security disability benefits approved. Lord, we pray for favor for them. A lot of paperwork and runaround. Lord, we just pray for approval for these benefits. Also praying for a full-time job for a friend, applied several job opportunities, even part-time. Lord, we pray for something to come through. Lord, just give him favor. Also a person struggling with spiritual warfare, some witchcraft in their family, and Lord, we just pray that you'd set them free and help them to hold up that shield of faith.

0: Also, persons struggling with a speech problem, stuttering, and just, Lord, we pray that you'd heal them from this. Help them to have a good day today, a day at a time in changing this pattern in their life. And also, just a real thankful personal prayer request. 33 years ago on this day, I married my wife, Jenny. We're celebrating our anniversary. So thank you, Jenny, for all these years. And we ask for all of this in Jesus' name. Amen. AM 630, KCIS. Thank you so much for starting your day with morning devotion. In moments, we'll focus on the family after news headlines. Have a great Friday and rest your weekend.
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4: USA Radio News. I'm John Summers. Talks between the U.S. and Iran set for today in Switzerland have been called off. Washington and Tehran had planned to meet to discuss implementing the 14-point agreement to end the war. The Supreme Court sided with a Texas man who was caught with both a gun and marijuana. The court wrote the federal government cannot automatically disarm someone solely for regular marijuana use while possessing a firearm. Shortly before a business jet crashed on a Laredo, Texas highway this week, the pilot radioed the tower saying there were mechanical issues. But Thursday, the NTSB said they had not seen any signs of obvious problems.
5: Mechanical problems, you're thinking of parts breaking. I have no evidence of that occurring.
4: That's investigator Mitchell Gallo from America's News Network, USA Radio News.
0: The KCIS Seattle area forecast today, mostly sunny, highs upper 70s to mid 80s. Saturday, cloudy in the morning, then becoming sunny, highs in the 70s. And Sunday, sunshine, highs in the mid 70s to lower 80s.
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9: Masculinity has been deconstructed so effectively and so much, and some of that's been very helpful to deconstruct. Okay, we shouldn't be this or that. Okay, what's the construction?
7: A great question from Brant Hansen, and he joins us again on Focus on the Family with Jim Daly. Last time we had a wonderful conversation with him about living out your true calling and purpose as a man, and today we'll hear more of his insights. And thanks for listening. I'm John Fuller.
10: John, it was a great discussion yesterday with Brant, and you know, the thing that caught me is this idea of tending the garden right out of Genesis. The fact that Adam kind of looked the other way while Eve was being lured in, and he was standing nearby. According to Scripture, he didn't step in and kind of defend her and aim things in a more godly way. And, you know, we all suffer from that poor decision that Adam made. It's called a sinful environment now because he disobeyed God. And what a beautiful analogy to bring that forward and teach each of us men how to be the healthier Adam, the better Adam, the tender of the garden Adam. And that means your marriage, your household, if you're a single guy, developing yourself and aiming for something that's more meaningful than the dopamine hits we get from gaming and pornography and those things that take us down. I thought it was really powerful.
7: Yeah, it was a very proactive, engaging conversation. And Brant is an author and radio host. He's heard on over 200 Christian radio stations. He's authored a number of books, and today we're focusing on The Men We Need, God's Purpose for the Manly Man, The Avid Indoorsman, or Any Man Willing to Show Up. And of course, we have copies of that book here at the ministry.
10: And John, you missed one of the biggest points. He won Personality of the Year.
7: Oh, yeah. He got a special parking spot, I'm sure.
10: I'm just fixated on that.
2: The irony is I don't have that much personality. That's
10: just... No, I think it's just such a great little award. You know?
2: Yeah.
10: You said last time they gave it, what was it? You said...
2: Well, since I've won more than one, they said I won multiple Personality of the Year awards.
10: I just love that.
7: Different
10: that
7: iterations differently. Of brand get different awards.
10: It's so great. And, you know, for the listener, they might remember you being on the program. You do struggle with autism.
2: Yeah.
10: That's something that's part of your life.
2: Yep.
10: And you've really done such a fantastic job overcoming those obstacles. And you're an author. And, I mean, you're a radio personality. So you've done well. Well done.
2: Thanks. And I think it's one reason this book is different than maybe a lot of man books. I'm hearing that. It's biblically based and whatnot. Because I've got neurological problems being on the spectrum. Like my eyes move back and forth. I have a thing called nystagmus. It's pretty profound. I have to move my head to negotiate for that. So it's very obvious to people when they first meet me. But that kept me from, like, I can't do axe throwing. You don't want the guy.
10: I can understand. I wouldn't volunteer.
2: Yeah, don't bring me to your church axe throwing night with the guys.
10: Receiver of your axe
2: right.
10: throwing.
2: Like, so. No. How about not? Certainly don't bring it. We find you something else to do. Like, so... Coming at it from that angle for guys that aren't into that stuff, like to be able to say, everybody's welcome here. When people say, guys need to stand up and be guys, like, what do you mean? Because for a lot of us, I can't play football. I can't do the thing with, again, like special forces stuff. Like that, I couldn't qualify for the military. I can't. So what does masculinity look like then for all of us? And I think there's got to be a deeper thing that underlies, and I think this is it. I think it's the keeper of the garden thing that Adam was given to do specifically by God.
10: Yeah, and I so appreciate that. And it definitely will guide my conversations with my young adult sons now that are in their early 20s.
2: Yes.
10: So we're going to have that talk and use that metaphor and apply many of these things. Last time we talked about forsaking the fake world of technology to relish what is real and investing in relationships, which again, everybody struggles with generally, but the younger generations particularly are really struggling in that area. The second one was protecting the vulnerable. If you missed it last time, go back and listen again. Get the app for the smartphone, whatever you need to do. Call us, and we'll send you the download so you can hear it. Let's pick it up with the third decision that you've encouraged guys to make, and this is a biggie. Be ambitious about the right things. Why do you think so many men are dissatisfied about the regular world, if I could call it that? Is it about their choices, or what's going on for them to have such dissatisfaction with normal?
2: I don't think they have any idea what they're supposed to be doing and what would actually be life-giving to them and to the people around them. They don't know. So they have to be told, just like we all can be trained into things. This is called discipleship, but you have to give people a picture for it. What I find a lot of guys, though, left without being told wisdom about what it means to be a man, to be a keeper of the garden. Absent that, you just go towards whatever the culture is pushing on you.
10: Yeah.
2: And it can be various shades of things that are offered, but the problem is if you're ambitious, even if you're like, well, I'm gonna work hard and make a lot of money and so on and so forth, be a good citizen, like, okay, but let's say you got little kids in the house now. Is it all about your work now? Because you need to be, being ambitious isn't enough. It's being ambitious about the right things. And what I'm trying to say, for example, in that scenario is you need to understand life is in seasons. And right now is little kid season. This is it. So you make decisions based on that. You have to be, this is what wisdom is. It's knowing what's valuable versus something else.
10: You said you made perhaps one of the best right decisions when your kids were young.
2: I totally did. Out of all the dumb decisions I've made, I tell people this too, I nailed this one. So I had a very stressful job. I was doing talk radio. It was 3 hours a day of arguing about politics and whatnot. And I was fairly good at it when the ratings were fine, but stressful. Well, I thought, you know what? I'll go to law school just to shift gears and do something less stressful. So I went ahead, got into law schools and stuff, got some really sweet offers and stuff. But I was talking to my lawyer friends who said, when you get out of law school, you're going to have to take a job at a big firm. You'll be home one evening a week.
10: Wow.
2: And so I took a job that paid almost nothing. And we moved the family down to South Florida at the time.
9: But I was done with work at noon every day. And since we homeschooled the kids, I had every afternoon to play with them. And mainly I played. I should have helped more with the homeschooling. But, you know, I mostly just took them to this pool, to the beach, played.
10: You're the PE director.
9: Laughed. Yeah, that's what I was. Thank you. Good call. But I know my kids. And then later on, guess what? My career was fine later on when I had more time. And that was a brilliant move.
10: Yeah.
9: We did not have much money. We were stressed out a little bit about the money thing. But honestly, God provided just enough the whole way. And I would never trade that.
10: Boy, think of that. That's a big statement.
9: Totally. So yeah. I don't have those regrets. Like, but it's so important to ask God. I'm telling guys this, like, to understand what's of value and what's not right now. And that's a big part of being ambitious about the right things.
10: Yeah, and I think, you know, guys find it hard to figure out where that trigger is, you know? So if I've gone to business school, just fill in the blank, whatever education you have, or vocation. Let's include those folks that aren't going to college. And they're getting on the fast track to do their vocational trade. It's hard to manage that. And you think it's the number one thing is we need resources, financial resources.
9: Understood.
10: To pay the mortgage, to feed the kids, to get them to school stuff. And especially in this environment with hyperinflation and everything we've got going, it may not even show up on the screen. What if we were to do less? I have more time with the kids.
9: Yeah.
10: We'll have to stretch every penny.
9: Yeah. For some people, this is impossible. It's like they're just in a financial situation. You can't do anything. But for most people, I don't think that's true because of the buying decisions.
10: Yeah.
9: And you wind up serving this car. Like, why do I have to have this nice truck? Mm-hmm. Why do I have to have this nice car? Am I James Bond or something? Why can't I drive a 87 like Corolla if I have to?
10: Yeah.
9: I can.
10: Yeah,
9: I can. So there are decisions a lot of times that I can make that will free us up from stress and allow me to enjoy my wife and enjoy my kids before it's too late, because you do not get those years back.
10: Mm-hmm. What's so interesting is your example, what you did, the one right thing you said that you did.
9: Yeah.
10: There's not a plethora of those examples. There's plenty of examples of men who chose career.
9: Yeah.
10: And we can list what the outcomes of their family life was like. Typically, divorced, remarried, maybe divorced twice, remarried, who knows?
9: Well, if they were given a vision of being a keeper of the garden, this is your actual role in this world. So these people around you need to thrive and bloom. You've been entrusted with these humans. You're not all about domineering them. You don't own them, all that sort of stuff. What you do as a loving father and husband in this scenario is like, these people should, I'm going to make sure that they can thrive.
10: Mm.
9: They get to bloom. I will defend them. I will create a secure space for them. And part of that security is knowing that you're there.
10: So that's being ambitious for the right things. That's the third one. The fourth one now, make women and children feel safe, not threatened.
9: This is a big thing, because a lot of us will pat ourselves on the back. And I'm talking as a married guy here. But a lot of us will pat ourselves on the back and say, well, if an intruder ever came into my home, I would defend my wife against him. I would do whatever it takes to defend. And most of us would. That's good. The problem, and I read this account in another book, but I had to put it in mine too, because it's like so honest. The guy's friend was just said, you know, the problem is most of the time that doesn't happen, but the intruder is me. With my words.
10: Right.
9: With the, like, my wife has to guard herself against my attitude, my words, my lack of involvement, my lack of security, my hurtfulness. You can pause and hurt your wife. If she says, I love you, and you're like, pause. Yeah, I love you too. Like, it's all about, even the slightest things can be a curse to somebody.
10: Mm.
9: So what I'm trying to say is to guys to rethink that scenario where, well, I would defend my wife. Okay, start with your presence and your words. And when you see that, it's not a guilt trip. Because a lot of guys can be hearing this and going, oh boy, yeah, I guess I blown. Like, no, it's an opportunity. We can change.
10: Yeah.
9: Starting today.
10: You know, for our Hope Restored program, this is the main thing they talk about, is security.
9: Huh.
10: That women need security, and they need to feel that from their husbands. You know, one of the things, too, I don't even realize this at times. I mean, I'm a pretty big guy. I played football. And sometimes when I'm talking to the boys or to Gene, I mean, Gene will say, whew, you're coming off a little strong right now. I don't even know it.
9: Yeah.
10: Honestly, you don't even know.
9: Me
10: you're kind of, and, you know, getting up for the big game, I guess.
2: Me too.
10: And she'll be able to talk me down a little bit. I didn't even realize it. Mm-hmm. I didn't know I was being aggressive.
2: Yeah, and I get all lawyerly.
10: And well, that's too bad.
2: Yeah, it's an insistent and whatever, and my wife has had to make me aware of that. And now...
10: But those are threatening things.
2: Exactly.
10: Right? I wouldn't think that, especially if I'm up against another guy and we're in the weight room talking.
2: Right.
10: You know?
2: You don't think it at all.
10: This is the way we banter.
2: But this is my garden.
10: Right.
2: And these are the species in my garden, which I love. And again, I want them to thrive and flourish because they knew me. I want them to flourish because they knew me.
11: So when your wife calls you on being lawyerly, is it against the backdrop of, I know your heart, but right now... Or does she tend to be a little firmer on that?
2: She's pretty firm. My wife's brilliant, and she's also direct and firm. But I mean, she's right. So I have to be able to be willing to understand she respects me more when I'm embodying this thing that I'm talking about here about being a source of security.
11: Yeah,
2: people are drawn to that too because everybody's so insecure now. This is men, women, everybody, children. But to have somebody who's not anxious, somebody who's at peace, somebody who's not angry, who is secure, people are drawn to it because there's just not much of that.
10: Hmm. Yeah. Protection and safety, I mean, it goes beyond the physical needs. We've alluded to that, how we speak, the posture that we take. How did Jesus model this for us with his statements and his actions?
2: Yeah, I wrote
10: it. I mean, whipping the tables, that's pretty aggressive, right?
2: Well,
10: but then asking the questions of the woman at the well, it's pretty gentle.
2: Yeah, I write one chapter called The Jesus Masterclass on How to Treat Women. Mm. And there's several things that he does.
10: Oh, give them to
2: it's
10: me.
2: It's very honoring. Well, just an example, like the Jairus, I don't know how you pronounce it, but he's like the head guy at the synagogue. So he's a big shot, important guy. His daughter's sick. Jesus puts him on the back burner for a woman who wasn't even supposed to be there in the crowd, who's bleeding and is embarrassed and unclean. And Jairus and his retinue had to be like, wait, her? Why? He elevates her. You're not supposed to do that in that culture. You don't even do that in this culture very often, where you're like, bump a woman who's considered unclean above an important guy. Or when he's at Mary and Martha's, and Mary comes in and sits at his feet, or she's in the living room sitting on the floor, probably they all were. That's where the guys go. Like, I've been in cultures, if you travel, there's cultures where you don't see the women of the house. Mm-hmm. They stay in the kitchen, and they pass the food underneath a curtain where all the guys are sitting in the main room, or they have the kids bring out the food and set it down there. Huh. Mary's like, no, I'm going to learn from this man. He was doing something revolutionary by saying, you're welcome here, and this is a very good idea.
10: Yeah.
2: Like, there's a million ways that Jesus subtly and not so subtly elevates women and respects them in a lot of ways that we just don't even think about.
11: Mm. Well, you're hearing today from Brant Hansen, and he's our guest on Focus on the Family with Jim Daly. The book that forms the foundation for this conversation is The Men We Need, God's Purpose for the Manly Man, the Avid Indoorsman, or Any Man Willing to Show Up. Get a copy when you call us. 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
10: Brant, becoming a godly man is all wound up, I think, in point five, which is choosing today who you want to become tomorrow.
2: Yeah.
10: I like that. For the guys that are feeling guilty right now, or maybe the wives that are listening saying, Bob's not going to like this. There's always tomorrow. I mean, the Lord gives you breath.
2: Right.
10: And you want to wake up and do things better. So speak to that idea of having a plan for correcting those things that aren't tending the garden.
2: Well, here's the plan. And I like that it's hopeful. Again, like you said, this isn't about beating ourselves up because we've failed. And we didn't know sometimes. We didn't know exactly what we're supposed to be doing sometimes. And we make mistakes.
10: Uh-huh.
2: The plan is this. You're going to become whatever you're paying attention to right now.
10: Huh.
2: That's it. What you pay attention to is who you're going to become. And you do pay attention. You pay to attend things. Your brain can sit and attend to this or that, but that's shaping who you're becoming.
10: Yeah. I think it was the late Larry Crabb, who we had on the program many times here at Focus, who said, line up 100 men, watch them closely for a week. 70 or 80 of them will be ruled by a passion called neediness.
2: That's right.
10: What was he driving toward there? I think I get that, but what's the difference? What is the neediness that 80% are looking for, and what's the opposite of that?
2: Still trying to achieve significance on their own.
10: Through
2: whatever.
10: Tick some off for
2: something.
10: Me.
2: Well, like career achievement, money,
10: cars.
2: Sex, like, yeah, attractiveness. Like, it could be a million different things, but like that they're still not secure as men just comes bleeding out, especially in a workplace environment where there's like, why is this so competitive or fear based or something? Like, what? It's just a weird thing. It's because people are still trying to, they're still needy.
10: Yeah.
2: And to get to a point where, again, you start paying attention to the right things. I'm talking about bringing the Lord into your mind, growing, listening to things that are wise, paying attention to wisdom, like being around the right things, paying attention to the right things. You will become a more secure person.
10: Yeah. No, it's so true. So many wealthy people, wealthy men that I've met, they tend to, especially the non-Christian, I think Christians tend to do this better, not perfectly, but better. Where they'll say, you know, I was aiming for that next deal, and I just told myself, if I get that next deal that's going to give me X amount of money, I'm done. I'll be fine. And then what they find is when they get there, that's really the next deal.
2: Right.
10: It's like a deal junkie. You know, they're never going to have enough. It won't be the perfect deal. Therefore, we've got to move to the next deal to get that satisfaction or just, that significance.
2: Just needing complimented all the time, needing this for that. Here's a wonderful thing that C.S. Lewis was talking about. He said you really have to watch when you're younger because you're on a trajectory. So a little attitude, he called it a grumble. If you're a grumbly person when you're 25, people are like, okay, well, it's, you know, it's all right. But you're on this trajectory. You wind up when you're older, you become just a grumble.
10: Yeah.
2: Like we become more and more a caricature of what we're fostering in our lives.
10: Interesting.
2: And it's like I mentioned in the book, like you will, if you're off by 1 degree for a moonshot, you miss the moon by 3,100 miles.
10: Right.
2: Because of the trajectory of things. So that's why I think a lot of older people, you can look at this person and say, man, he's a saint. He listens. He offers wisdom. Everybody just loves being around him. Or you can see the anger on somebody's face. They become nothing but anger. And they're at the grocery store hitting you with their shopping carts. It's like you become this extreme thing that you were fostering when you were younger.
10: You know, Brent, let me ask you this. In the context of your old radio days doing a lot of political commentary, that's an environment where, I mean, you do get angry.
2: Yeah.
10: Because people seem like they're not thinking. I'll be polite.
2: Right.
10: The word stupid comes to mind. But policies that are put in place, kind of the things that aren't helpful for the most people are put into place. And I mean, you look at public education, all the things that are going on.
2: Absolutely.
10: There, what's being
2: right.
10: taught. You can gin that anger up to where you're really behaving as poorly as those you're opposing.
2: Or here's another thing that happens, and I think it's more subtle, especially I see this with older folks. And I'm getting to be one of those older folks. We need you to be at peace. Like, we need you to be the voice of the family or the voice of your neighborhood, the voice of your church, where you're thinking in terms of the kingdom of God. But if you're sitting there basting in propaganda, whatever the propaganda is, whatever the news is, whatever, if you're watching that all the time, you're not going to be that person. Mm. And now we're missing you. And people need older people with wisdom in the culture. But you're like so awash in this stuff. And I know the news of the day is important. I know all this stuff it's true, but we need somebody to offer some peace and a lack of anxiety. Instead, you're anxious now because you're sitting there like getting all ginned up.
10: Well,
2: and,
10: I mean, yeah, I'm thinking nobody's tending that garden.
2: Right.
10: Politics, my gosh, it's overgrown, it's weed infested, it's gnarly. But we need to be Christian men and do the right things and do it with the right attitude. The key, though, is the alternatives to that neediness that we were talking about a minute ago. If we could take that from 80% to 10%, how would we do that? to get men focused on the right things again.
2: Well, this is, I'm taking a shot with writing this book. Like,
10: yeah,
2: I don't know.
10: You wrote the book.
2: I literally don't know beyond that. Like, to try to explain, I think this is God's vision for us. I think women respond the way they do because they intuitively know it is to be a keeper of the garden, to be a source of security for the vulnerable around us. Your neighborhood should be safer just because you're there.
10: Let's move to decision six. Take responsibility for your own spiritual life. Seems right.
2: It is, but if I were just looking at that chapter, I'd be like, okay, here we go. It's the old, you need to do this and that. It's actually good news. It's not a guilt trip again for guys. I'm saying for a lot of guys, they associate spiritual, because our culture does this, with emotional. So a lot of guys feel left out, or they've done something wrong with God. They don't even understand the whole thing. It doesn't compute. If you're more analytical, this can be for more analytical women too. That's definitely me. I don't respond emotionally to a lot of stuff that other people do. Like a certain song, everybody's, wow, like we went to the chorus and we modulated up and now our hands are in the air. Like I'm sitting watching them like, yeah, but they do that, the Journey concert too. Like when they modulate or they hit that chorus again. So I'm always analyzing. Right. Maybe I'm too skeptical and I'm okay. So it's, but what I've realized reading the stories of people in the Bible is, spiritual isn't about emotions. Being spiritual is about loyalty.
10: Huh. Faithfulness.
2: Yeah, faithfulness to God. You just keep showing up.
10: Yeah. That's the fork in the road, as we've talked these last couple of days, that decision tree that's always in front of us as guys. Do we look at this? You got to say yes or no.
2: Yeah, just...
10: You know,
2: just,
10: and loyalty and faithfulness is what should drive you to God.
2: And when you understand that, when guys understand that,
10: yeah,
2: we're like, I can do that. Like, I get it. Guys... This is part of, if you're in the military, you have a job, or like to people around you, like I can keep showing up, but God deserves my believing loyalty.
10: Yeah.
2: And that daily thing where it's like, I'm going to partner with God in life, like Abraham.
10: Brent, let's wrap up right here. I mean, these are great concepts. I'm actually quite excited to talk to Trent and Troy about this. I don't know if it's going to be drip irrigation or Niagara Falls. I'll have to make that. Yeah, we're going to sit down and read this book together. Let's do it. But the concepts are great. And the vision is so strong about being the Adam, tend the garden, protect Eve, protect your children, help the vulnerable, all the things that we've talked about these last couple of days. But I am thinking of the guy who's maybe in his 60s, maybe older, who is looking back going, it's the first time I've really heard this. Mm. I did chase the money. Mm-hmm. I did go through two marriages. Whatever it might be, how would you encourage him? What would you say to him to pick up today and move forward?
2: It's not too late. And in fact, somebody repenting is what we're talking about, rethinking. Somebody who repents or rethinks gets humble when they're in their 60s or 70s. It's more impressive.
10: It is.
2: All I can say to somebody who's listening and going, well, I wish I would have thought about this before. I wish I would have had that idea before. But I didn't think about that. I didn't live that way. All I can tell you is much respect to you for saying, but now I will. Yeah. I just have tons of respect for that. So that's all I have to tell you.
10: You know, it's interesting. I'm thinking of something someone once said to me about the Holy Spirit, that evidence of the Holy Spirit in a Christian's life is a changed heart.
2: Yeah.
10: Changed actions. That's the thing that really is the evidence.
2: And it's continuing.
10: He was this and he's now this.
2: Right.
10: That's a changed heart.
2: How impressive is that? Where do you see that anywhere else in the world where somebody who's 70 is like, you know what? I realize I get to do this and now I'm going to serve people in this way better. Like,
10: yeah.
2: That alone makes me believe in God even more.
10: Mm. Yeah. And it's so good. Brent, you've done a wonderful job with this book, The Men We Need. And I think it is one of those resources that every dad, A, should digest, and every husband, to be able to be that garden tender and hopefully not miss the way Adam did miss. That's the goal. Mm-hmm. And then to teach your sons what it means. You know, I hear from so many Christian parents who have daughters. I've not been blessed with a daughter. Mm-hmm. I wish I had one, but I don't. But how they say, where are the Christian guys that my daughter can marry? Mm-hmm. And that's my job with two boys. I've got to help prepare my sons to be the husbands they need to be. Yeah. And this is one of those resources. Mm-hmm. So if you can, like we often do, if you can join us and be a part of the ministry, make a gift of any amount, a monthly gift is best for us. That's how John and I both do this mm-hmm. with Focus. 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We believe in the content that much and what Brent has to say here. So just ask for it and we'll get it to you. And most importantly, apply it and we'll have a different world.
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3: I don't care about, like, my name being remembered, but I would love for my boys, my wife, to remember me as someone who was after Jesus' heart.
4: Yeah.
3: And if I can demonstrate that in... In the ways that I repent.
4: Yeah.
3: And the ways that I... I'm intentional about showing them, hey, like, this is, you know, sharing the testimony, like the things my mom overcame and her mom and my wife's mom and her dad, the things they've overcame on their journey, so that we can look to the author and perfecter of our faith and run this race.
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5: One final day with just us men in the studio. No women here. Just us guys talking about marriage, talking about parenting, talking about legacy. What would you guys say to a guy like Bruce? And I'm talking season of life.
3: Okay.
5: They've got young kids. We all have older kids. You know, they want to do fathering well. They want to be the husband. If you had a 30 minutes with them at lunch, what would you say?
3: There's a lot of pressure to get this thing done right, parenting. Mm-hmm. Just trust God with your kids. So, yeah, be intentional about teaching your children. You're going to fail from time to time. Don't be so hard on yourself. Yeah, and learn from other good dads, you know.
4: Failure's baked in.
3: Not me, for Bruce. Sure. Yeah, failure's baked in.
4: Failure's baked in. You're going to fail.
3: Yeah.
4: Get ready for that. It's okay.
3: It's okay.
4: Yeah, it's okay.
3: And not to minimize sin, right?
4: Oh, for sure.
3: Because that's not okay. Confession is a part of that.
4: Yeah.
3: And I think that's like the beautiful gospel demonstration. Like, I demonstrate the gospel to my kids now when before they thought I was perfect.
7: Yeah.
5: Ryan, you got one?
7: For me, I would probably say, you know, we already said a lot of good stuff about being intentional and confessing and really getting a few good habits. But I think some for me is just the perspective of my goal isn't just to for my kids to make my life easier.
3: Yeah.
7: And there is some great wisdom to, you know, the proverb talks about when you discipline your children, it will give their parents rest.
5: Yeah.
7: There's a lot of truth to that. And you want to be a good disciplined parent, but recognizing that they are working out their own sin.
5: Mm-hmm. Man.
7: And so to not be surprised when they break your heart.
5: Yeah. Mm-hmm.
7: Because they will break your heart and they will break it in ways that allow you to connect with the heart of the Father.
5: Mm. Yeah.
7: Because you think, how often does God feel this? If He truly loves us the way He says He does, and that He's a personal God.
5: Yeah.
7: And to see how many times have I been wayward today in my thoughts.
5: Yeah.
7: So you multiply that by billions.
5: Yeah.
7: And for God to be broken.
3: Yeah.
7: I would just say it's like, it's going to happen.
5: Yeah.
7: Feel the brokenness
3: in
7: your own heart. Feel the hurt, feel the pain.
3: Man.
7: And then go, okay, then how do we move forward? And go, how do I love them in such a way that God loves me?
5: Man. So something happened in you when you said that.
7: Mm-hmm. You just replay. You pray the conversations where my daughter in college is working out her own sinful nature.
5: Yeah.
7: And you get shocked and you go, that's not how we raised you.
3: Yeah.
7: And that's not how you've presented yourself to us.
5: Yeah,
7: and then you find out the real story.
5: Mm-hmm.
7: My son in high school and catching him with weed again.
3: Yeah.
7: And how do you deal with in that moment? How do you bring him back to God? The goal isn't to make my life better in this moment or to be embarrassed because of how he.
3: Yeah.
7: We got a call from a mom basically outing one of our kids. Man, you talk about embarrassing.
5: Yeah.
7: And you're starting thinking about your perception management, where and you're in ministry and all this kind of stuff, and you're feeling all that, and all you feel is anger. Like, how could my kid do this to me? And it's like you got to step back from that and go, we all do that.
5: Yeah.
7: So now how do I draw them back to God in this moment? Still give them discipline. They got to have consequences, right?
5: Yeah.
7: But my goal isn't to make my life better now and more orderly from what the chaos that it has brought in. My goal now is to move through that chaos and connect them to a Savior.
8: Yeah.
7: And leave that impression.
5: It's easy to think as a parent, your goal is to have a perfect, righteous son or daughter when they're 18.
7: Yeah.
5: That's not the goal.
8: Jesus.
3: Yeah.
5: You know, and so you sort of parent in a way that you don't want them to ruin your reputation in high school.
7: Right.
5: And you put this pressure on them. And it's like, no, the goal is that when they're 30 or 40, you know, and maybe this fall that they're taking is God's journey to get them to be the man of God you're hoping they're going to be in their 30s.
7: That's good.
5: I'm not, and that, and then when I had a 30 year old, I'm like, when they're 40, you know, it's like you keep pushing them back. You know, but it isn't. I think we get stuck in, especially as Christian parents, that we have to have this, they're reflecting us more than their own life. It's how am I looking as a parent, especially when you're in ministry? And that's so wrong. I would say to a young dad, and we've already talked about it, when you feel the nudge or even the thought, and it could be the Holy Spirit, I should pray with her. Pray.
7: That's good. Yeah.
5: Or I should open the Word of God with my son. He's 10, he's 15, he's 18. Do it.
3: Yeah, don't brush it off.
5: Wait a day. No. Don't even wait an hour. Yeah. Grab that moment.
7: That's the Holy Spirit, right? That's that what you're talking about.
5: Yeah, and I just know that there were so many of those I look back that I thought I'll do it later today or later tomorrow. The moment's gone, the day's gone, the week's gone, the year's gone. Man. And, you know, I used to hear, and you guys know the same thing, you'd hear older dads when you're in your 30s or 40s go, oh, man, it's going to, you're going to blink, they're going to be gone. I'm like, whatever, this is forever.
3: It's like forever.
7: Yeah.
5: You know, you're changing diapers, it just feels like, and then you blink, and you're like, how many days did I miss?
7: I know, I wish I had put a visual reminder, a visual reminder of how quick it's passing. Somebody gave the illustration of they put a marble in, for every week of your kid's life.
5: Yep.
7: And then you just take one out every week.
5: Yeah.
7: And you
5: start to see.
7: You start to see that my time is going.
8: Wow.
7: And it helps you just get reminded that it's, you know, while it's called today.
5: Yeah.
8: Yeah.
3: While it's called today.
7: How do we do today?
5: Mm-hmm. Yeah. Last thing, we'll talk about legacy. And I don't know what you think of this verse in Exodus 20. It's in the Ten Commandments. It's actually the second commandment. You shall not make a false image. Mm-hmm. And then he ends it with, I'm a jealous God who will visit the sins of the father on the third and fourth generation.
7: Mm-hmm.
5: And most people stop there and don't realize verse 5 says, and to 1,000 generations, I will bless for the father that obeys and loves my commands. So we only think of the sins of the father, but there is a truth there that's not an idea. It will happen. Our sins are going down our generation for several generations unless we stop them.
8: Yeah.
5: In other words, I don't know what your dad gave you, but mine was not good. It was abuse and alcohol and adultery and divorce. And so I had this drive, especially as I got involved with family life. They gave me a vision for what family or what marriage and family could be. Dennis Raining became a role model. I didn't know him very well. I'm like, I want that. I've never seen that. So I had something to look at, but I was like, we got to stop this. You know, the Wilson name has to change from this to something else. Others get a godly legacy and you continue it. What's your journey? Because now your kids are living out. You either stopped it and tried to change something from ungodly to godly, or you had godly and you continued it. But I know it's visceral for me. I hear the word legacy and I'm like, I got to be a legacy changer, you know? And now I'm starting to see some of the ripple effect. I just preached Sunday with my son.
8: Oh, wow.
5: We got to do a 1,000 men breakfast with 11 Detroit Lions and a couple of, it was really just this men's thing. And I'm sitting there and I turned to him. I go, Cody, I can't believe we're doing, you know what this feels like to be able to do this with my son, thinking of where I came from. So I'm, I got a little glimpse of, God has done something.
8: Yeah.
5: What do you connect with when you hear that?
8: Oh.
5: Not my story, but the whole.
7: I was going to say, I wanted to be in that audience right there in that moment. message.
5: It was fun.
3: That's really cool. First of all, I just felt the weight of that.
7: Yeah.
3: That's weighty.
5: Yeah, it is. It is.
3: You know what I mean?
5: What do you mean weighty?
3: It's weighty to know that, the impact that I have on my children as a dad, negative, positive, whatever it is, it's a huge impact.
5: Even when you hear the word father wounds.
3: Yes. Man,
5: you think, am I wounding them?
3: Yes.
5: Yeah. It's a heavy weight.
3: It's weight. Yeah. But at the same time, I'm thinking about the non-examples I had. And humans, right? My father was a human. My mom was human. We do a lot of dumb and sinful and bad stuff. We do a lot of beautiful things. So again, it's just, for me, it just goes back to trusting that God loves my kids more than I ever could.
5: Yeah.
3: So just to do the next right thing, you know, as I take steps of obedience and repentance, you know, I've always said, like, I don't care about, like, my name being remembered, but I would love for my boys, my wife, to remember me as someone who was after Jesus' heart.
5: Yeah.
3: And if I can demonstrate that in...
5: Pass that on.
3: In the ways that I repent.
5: Yeah.
3: And the ways that I am intentional about showing them, hey, like, this is, you know, sharing the testimony. What's that passage that talks about we were overcome by the power of the blood?
5: It's Revelation.
4: By the blood of the Lamb and the word of
5: testimony.
3: Yeah. Mm-hmm. Like sharing that with my boys. Like this isn't the trials and difficulties.
5: Man, yeah.
3: So having, like, remembering also that great cloud of witnesses, I think that's what I'm alluding to. Like the things my mom overcame and her mom and my wife's mom and her dad, the things they've overcome, remembering the Moseses and the Abrahams and the things that they overcame on their journey, so that we can look to the author and perfecter of our faith,
5: right?
3: My kids' faith,
5: yeah,
3: and run this race,
5: yeah.
3: Because this ain't easy.
4: It's an endurance race, no man.
3: It's the long game.
4: It's a long one. I think for me, when I think of legacy, thinking about where I come from, and I used to be really angry with my parents. I didn't grow up with either one of my parents really. They were just not there. They had their own struggles. They did the best they could with the information that they had. That's where I just leave it up to.
5: Yeah.
4: They had some wrong information, which led them down some really bad decisions. And God was able to redeem that to pull me to where I am right now. So I'm thankful for that. And I think the legacy I always want to leave with my kids is that no matter what, trust God with wherever you're going. And I'm always constantly in the back of my mind is Numbers 23:19. And I love that story because you got Balak and Balaam. And he's sitting there and he's trying to curse the people of God. And God's like, no, you're not going to do that. And then there's just one thing. And he's like, man, I can only do what God says to do. And you got to think, he's being paid to curse these people. The curse God's people, and God is talking to him. And he's like, man, you can pay me whatever you want to pay me. I still got to do what he says I got to do. And there's this one line in this verse 19. He says, God is not a man that he should lie, nor the son of man that he should repent. If he said it, he's going to do it. Mm-hmm. If he promised it, he's going to make it good. And that's the motto that I live by. I said, if God said he's going to take care of it somehow, some way, we're just going to have to deal with that. And so I lean into that pretty heavy with my kids because I want them to know that I don't have any of the answers, really. I don't have any of the answers worked out. I'm going to make mistakes. I'm going to try to do the best I can. But at the end of the day, lean into God. And if he says do it, do it.
7: Well, whenever you say the word legacy, and I think about fathers and sons and what has been passed on, it's like Proverbs 17:6 says the glory of the children is their father.
4: Man.
7: And glory, you know, kavod in the Hebrew is weight. And that weight can be positive, and it can be negative. And I think about my dad, and I remember when I was 16 years old, we were going to where my dad grew up, and he grew up poor dirt farmer in North Carolina. His dad didn't make a lot of money. His dad died when I was probably 7 or 8. I didn't really know him very well. His mom died when he was 10.
4: Wow.
7: So he grew up with a stepmom who was real sweet, and a hurricane had hit North Carolina and had destroyed like this barn. So he said, we're going to go down. I remember it because that's when my dad decided to finally have the sex talk with me. Wow. So we get down to this barn and everything's wrecked. And he says, just find something of value. Pull it out. So I start, you know, finding rakes and shovels and all this stuff. And then I'm finding these mason jars. And so I start picking these mason jars out and they have like this yellowish liquid. And I start stacking these mason jars. And now it's kind of like a game. And I stack up, it's like Jenga, I stack up like 13 of them. And I look at my dad and I said, Dad, what are these? And he said, oh, that's my dad's homemade brew. And it was like in that moment at 16, I realized that my scrapbook looked a lot different than my dad's scrapbook.
4: Wow.
7: Yeah. And when his dad was an angry drunk, And when he was 8 years old, he told me a time where his dad came home and they lived in a small house, like 2-bedroom house. And so he heard his dad come home and he was yelling about something. And my dad peeks out of the door and he sees his mom on the ground His dad saying, "If you get up, I'm going to kill you."
4: Wow.
7: It's like my dad's taking a picture.
5: Yeah.
7: This is what manhood looks like. This is what it looks like to be a man or a woman. Mm. And I just think, I didn't have those pictures.
4: Yeah.
7: Mm-hmm.
4: Yeah.
7: My dad met Jesus.
4: Yeah.
3: Yeah.
7: And he's like, "I'm not going to pass on the same scrapbook."
4: Yeah.
7: And I know there's pictures of my kids would want to rip out of their scrapbook too.
5: Oh, man.
7: It's not a perfect scrapbook.
5: Yeah.
7: But I hope that I'm able to just pass on and stop that legacy and create a new legacy like you, Dave. I mean, just hearing you and your son, it's like,
4: that's amazing.
7: I hope we can just pass on and just keep that going because you know that the other way that story can go can be devastating.
4: Yeah. Oh, yeah.
7: And my dad had to overcome things I didn't have to overcome.
4: Yeah.
7: Thank God.
5: Thank God. It's interesting. When Cody and I were up there speaking, and we're sort of just going back and forth, and there was like freedom to say whatever you want. Say what you want, Cody. And Cody tells a story at the end, which I remember, but I didn't know the impact on him. And it was, we were invited a few years ago to go back to Ball State where I played college football, and he played at a school in the same conference. So he's going back to a place where he's caught some touchdowns and playing this golf outing, alumni golf outing. So anyway, long story short, I pull into a parking spot in front of the stadium, and we're going to go in and take pictures in the end zone, that kind of thing. But as we're sitting there, I just felt led by the Spirit to tell him the story. So I turned to Cody, and anyway, he tells this story to 1,000 men this way. He goes, "We pull in this parking spot and Dad turns to me and says, 'You know, before your mom, I was dating this girl for 4 years that I was going to marry. And we were doing things that weren't honoring God, but I was in love with her and I was going to marry her. And then I came to Christ and everything changed. And then I go to see her and I catch her with another guy and it's over. And I meet your mom and we start dating and we're on this course and it's months later and my old girlfriend shows up at Ball State and she says, I want back. I've realized I made a mistake." And Cody says, "So Dad drives me out to this parking spot and we are sitting in the spot at the stadium." He said, Dad turned to his girlfriend and said, "I'm a new man. I have a new life. We're done. I'm never going to talk to you again."
4: Wow.
5: And he goes, "Dad, have you ever talked to her again?" I go, "Nope." And he goes, "He didn't know it, but in that moment, I was born." Oh, in that moment, my life, that life I'm living, was made because my dad made a decision that he wasn't even thinking about me, but it has impacted not just me, this church, this city.
4: Wow.
5: And I just want to say to the men listening, do you realize every decision you make, the little ones, the big ones that you think they're about you?
4: Yeah.
5: They're probably about your legacy, because every decision has a legacy.
3: It made it more weighty.
7: Man. Yeah.
5: No, I'm just saying, weight. Yeah. I mean, we don't think about that. It is a weight that we it's a privilege to carry. Because God has said, "You guys, it's not about you. You're leaving a legacy, and someday your kids are going to tell stories about private things you did that impacted them that you didn't even know.
4: They didn't even think about.
5: You know,
7: and it's not just a way for you to carry, right? It's like Jesus saying, "Listen, I'm going to carry your burdens."
5: Yeah.
4: Man, doesn't he?
7: And so we feel the burden and all we do is get to give it back to Jesus.
5: Yeah.
7: But when we hold on to it and we don't press in and make the decision and trust the Spirit in the moment and confess and the things we talked about.
5: Yeah. And
7: none of that feels natural.
5: Cody doesn't even know. Man. Nobody knows. But in that moment, I was this close to saying, "Okay, we're back." Because I really had a heart for her. I'm like,
4: "Sure,
5: you're kidding me. You realize you were wrong?" I was this close and it was just like,
4: nope.
5: This is a line in the sand, dude. And again, I had no idea the legacy of that, but we're all living that. Every dad listening is living that. Every husband. Man, we want to cheer them on, right?
4: Right.
5: We're like, go for it, guys. Get men in your life. Do the right things. Live the life you can. You know, as a pastor, I have definitely felt the tension of serving marriages in our church. I mean, it's a passion of ours. And, you know, couples aren't falling apart, but they're not really connecting either. So things can look fine on the surface or on the outside, but there's always some drift happening.
9: For sure.
5: Underneath. And you see this as a leader and you know marriages need support, but figuring out what to do, often it can feel overwhelming. 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
5: That's one word.
9: 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Through June 30th. 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
5: Let me tell you, strong families don't happen by accident. Sometimes all it takes is one intentional step to help couples reconnect again. All right, let me ask you guys this. What's one thing you wish you'd known earlier as a dad? I mean, you're all old guys now, so think back to when you're you're much younger. Is there something that comes to your mind? I wish I'd known this. Mm-hmm. What'd you say, George?
3: I still look good, though.
5: Yeah, you do look good.
3: You know what I'm saying?
5: You got that hat on.
3: Stop playing with me, man.
5: I don't know if you realize that hat says 1954 on it.
3: Hey, oh, man. That was when you were you born?
5: No? Not yet. Okay. I'm not that old. Not yet. That's close.
3: Something I wish I
5: had known earlier.
7: I wish I'd known how to put the car seat in, because that's got to be some of the most frustrating things ever. Just putting a car seat in was miserable. There's no course on that.
5: Have you ever put the car seat in, put your son in the car seat, little baby?
7: Yeah, they do.
5: And didn't hook it to the seat, and when you stopped, the car seat flew through the air, and he's stuck in it. That happened to us.
4: I got a story. So her name is Zayla, so this is my 8-year-old. So she's in the back seat, and I'm driving. I buckled in, and I take this turn, and, you know, and I'm still good. I look in the back and she is laid over. Car seat's over, she's over, and just staring at me like this. And I'm like, oh boy, I gotta pull over somewhere fast. The seat wasn't buckled in. She's buckled in, but the seat wasn't buckled in. It was a mess. She still tells that story. She says, Dad, you gotta take those curves a little slower. And I'm like, it happened years ago. She does not care. She does not forget.
3: I don't know if I can say this.
7: Oh, yeah, you can say
5: it, George. We can edit it out.
3: All right, yeah. I wish I would have known our door had a lock.
7: Uh-oh.
4: Oh, man.
7: Uh-oh.
3: The door to our bedroom.
5: So what happened? You didn't lock the door one time times?
3: Story time. No. That has happened. Yeah.
5: Anyway. So that's your lesson. I wish I knew doors had locks.
3: I could have done that.
7: Yeah. There was a lot of things you could. You can lock the door.
5: Bruce, you got one?
10: I don't know. I was totally relating with the car seat thing. I've never done what you guys did where the car seat fell over, but we have definitely arrived at our destination to find the baby in the car seat, but not strapped into the car seat.
3: Man. Yeah. That's the purpose of the car seat.
10: Oh, yeah. He's just chilling. Right. Yeah, he's like, oh, glad we drove safe.
4: Yeah. Just prayers and Cheetos.
3: Prayers and Cheetos. That's the first time I've heard that.
5: Prayers and Cheetos. Here's mine.
7: Yeah.
5: And this is just, I wish I'd have known earlier that when my wife's up working, I should be up helping.
4: Oh, man. Ooh, you can say that one again. That was
5: that simple. You didn't know that.
3: Wait, erase that.
7: Wait, what kind of work are you talking about?
5: I mean, she's in the kitchen. I'm watching the game. It's like, seriously, can you come on and help me do the dishes? It'll take 10 minutes. I'm like, I can't. It's fourth quarter. You know, the game's on the line. No. Right.
4: It's always fourth quarter, though.
5: It's always.
4: When they need help, you're like, wait a minute. No, I got to see
3: edit that out, Dave. Because now I can't watch the game.
5: Don't let your wife hear this.
4: That's a good one.
5: No, that's one of the things I did say to my sons when I got married. I said, if she's up, you're up.
4: Oh, yeah.
5: Man, that says I'm your partner. I mean, when we were first married and we had our first baby, when he would cry in the middle of the night, she would turn to me like, at least go get him, because she was nursing. And I literally faked like I was asleep. Mm-hmm. I hate to admit it. After a while, she's like, I know you're not sleeping. I'm like, I'm not going. How selfish can a guy be?
7: Everyone has done that. Everyone. Oh, yeah. Every day.

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9: Weight loss GLP-1 drugs like Ozempic and Wegovy are being linked to a decrease in violent behavior.
10: A new study out of Rutgers University found that people taking GLP-1 medications were less prone to impulsive behavior and violence. One factor could be the reduction in alcohol consumption seen among GLP-1 users. I'm Tammy Trujillo.
9: Universal and Imagine Entertainment are developing a sequel to the 2000s How the Grinch Stole Christmas.
11: Mr. Grinch, you really are a heel.
12: The film star Jim Carrey is in talks to return, with Ron Howard slated to return as the film's director. The first film dominated the box office, earning more than $350 million. A script is currently in the works with no plot details yet revealed. I'm Mark Mayfield.
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14: The KCIS Seattle area forecast today, mostly sunny, highs upper 70s to mid 80s. Saturday, cloudy in the morning, then becoming sunny, highs in the 70s. And Sunday, sunshine, highs in the mid 70s to lower 80s.
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19: On Thursday's program, Chuck Swindoll left us with a definition that won't let go. He said that grace is free sovereign favor to the ill-deserving. It's not earned, it's not kindness extended to friends. God's grace is favor poured out on those who deserve the opposite. Today on Insight for Living, Chuck takes that definition off the page and walks it into history. Into a forgotten man, a no-place town, and a king who came looking anyway. This is where grace gets its face. Chuck titled his message, The Grace of God.
20: We learned our last time together that God loves us, remember? When that love is activated, grace kicks in. That's the beauty of God's grace. When love is activated, grace kicks in.

0: Graces free sovereign favor to the ill-deserving. God sovereignly, apart from anything from us, any goodness, any effort, any attempt to win his favor or friendship, God in his grace reaches down to lift us up, even while we fight him in the process. Amazing. Amazing. To illustrate that, look at Romans chapter 5, verse 8. Just the one verse for a moment. But God demonstrates his own love toward us, in that while we were yet sinners, Christ died for us. God provides evidence of this characteristic of his love as he reaches out to sinners like us. He demonstrates his own love toward us. Look at verse 6. While we were still helpless, I've underscored the word helpless. At the right time, Christ died for the ungodly. Helpless. Verse 8. While we were yet sinners, underscore sinners, Christ died for us. Helpless. Sinful. Verse 10. For while we were enemies, we were reconciled to God through the death of his son. Underscore that word. Helpless, sinners, enemies. Grace is God extending his favor to those who can't help themselves. When you lose a loved one and you can't make it through, his grace gets you through it because you're helpless. When you cannot make yourself well and you're suffering and suffering over a long period of painful time in your life, you're helpless to make yourself well. God comes to your rescue in his grace, gets you through it, gets you beyond it. He helps the helpless. Grace is God's undeserved favor extended to those who could never earn it and are unable to repay it. We said it best with the free sovereign favor to the ill-deserving. Why ill-deserving? Because we are sinful to the core. To the core. Verse 19 in the same chapter of Romans 5. As through one man's disobedience, the many were made sinners. Don't go any further. There's Adam. There are your grandparents, your great-grandparents. There's your heritage. There's your progeny. The whole family of us, sinful. Every one of us, because one man sinned, acting as our federal head, when he sinned, we sin. The many were made sinners. Even so, through the obedience of one, Christ, Jesus, our Lord, many, we read, many will be made righteous. You can't do it on your own. It must come through Christ. Look at the next verse. The law came in. Why? So that the transgression would increase. Isn't that amazing? Even among Christians, transgressions increase. G.K. Chesterton said it well when he spoke of original sin as the one Christian truth that can be verified by observation anywhere in the world, any day of the week. Just look around. The harshest, ugliest, worst letters I have ever been sent have been sent by Christians. The most difficult, angry treatment has come to me from Christians. The most painful scars on my life were put there by Christians. Carnal Christians, sinful Christians. And don't tell me their motive was right. Their motive was wrong, and often my response was not right. Why? Because I'm sinful to the core. I'm blue also. And isn't it amazing in our society, people deny that. You know, there are audiences where if I preach like this, they'd be pouring out the aisles. I mean, they're walking out on, I'm not going to listen to this. You know what I did last week. You know the money I've given to that charity. Do you realize how good I am compared to my neighbor? I mean, on and on they go. It's just denial. J.I. Packer told a wonderful story of how denial can blind us to the truth. He loved to talk about the psychiatrist who brought a man into his office who was convinced he was dead. The psychiatrist's job was to convince him that he's living. He couldn't convince him. Finally, he settled on a foolproof plan. He took a couple of medical books from his shelf and he gave them to the man and he said, look, read these chapters and you will see that dead men do not bleed. You'll read it for yourself. And I said, okay. Came back in a week and the doc said, well, what do you think? What did you learn? He said, I'm now convinced, said the patient, it's perfectly clear that based on this evidence in this medical journal and this medical book that dead men do not bleed. I'm convinced. Without saying a word, the psychiatrist pulled out a drawer, got a needle, took the man's finger and pricked his finger. Out came blood. The man said, great Scott, dead men do bleed. Please, the evidence is everywhere. Our denial is in reverse. It's in reverse. We're in this fixed state where we believe we're alive spiritually. In fact, we are dead spiritually. No hope to get to heaven on our own without coming through the cross. We'll hear about Christ on the cross in the messages yet ahead. But for now, let's settle on this. The law tells us what to do. It just doesn't enable us. As the poet wrote, do this and live, the law demands, but gives me neither feet nor hands. A better word, God's grace does bring. It bids me fly and gives me wings. It gives me wings. We are able to live on in this life, sinful as we are, because of the grace of God. We're able to have an eternal kind of life like God our Father, because God in His grace chose to declare us righteous. John writes of how Jesus brought grace and truth in his coming. John lived, by the way, chapter 1 of his gospel. John lived in the in-between era. How interesting would that have been? Born and reared in the era of the law, and Jesus came later after his death. The Holy Spirit came and the era of grace kicks in, and John has lived to see the two, and he knows the difference came in the person of Jesus. John starts right off. He doesn't mess around in this gospel. Go back to John chapter 1. The Gospel of John chapter 1. John opens his account of Jesus Christ, and he doesn't beat around the bush. Look closely. In the beginning was the Word. This is John's word for Jesus himself, W-O-R-D. In the beginning was the Word. The Word was with God. The Word was God. So immediately states that Jesus is deity. In fact, verse 3, all things came into being through him. Jesus is the creator. He's deity. He's the creator. Verse 4, in him was life, and the life was the light of men, and the light shines in the darkness, and the darkness did not comprehend it, did not extinguish it, could not put it out. The light shone. The original light is not in ourselves. It is in Christ and Christ alone. If there is light to take away darkness, it will be in Christ and Christ alone. If there is any light in us, it's reflected light. Reflected light. In that sense, Jesus is like the sun. We are like the moon. Jesus, the original Star of David, if you will. The Son of God came, created, brought life, brought light. Look closely now. Verse 14, the Word became flesh and dwelt among us. One of the paraphrases says, he moved into the neighborhood. I've always liked that. Jesus came and he moved into the neighborhood. He didn't remain aloof. He didn't live in a castle. He didn't say to people, stay away, I'm holy. He became one of us. He spent time with sinners, tax collectors, prostitutes, people who gossiped, who were ugly to other people, folks who didn't forgive, people who weren't kind, people like us. He came to this world and he dwelt among us. Look at the next statement. John writes, he was there. This is an eyewitness account. We beheld his glory. The glory as of the only begotten of the Father, full of what? Full of grace, full of truth. Without hedging in any way on truth, he demonstrated grace. The law had done none of this grace, had offered none of it. And this one who came with his one-of-a-kind glory demonstrates fully this grace. And with Jesus, freedom replaced bondage, and light took the place of dark, and hope the place of discouragement and depression and emptiness. We learned that about our God that the very first time on this Godhead series of messages. His glory, we saw glory in him. There was the effulgence of God in his presence. It must have been magnificent to be around the Savior. He didn't glow, didn't have a halo, didn't walk around a white robe going, No, that's a phony idea of him. He was just like any other Jewish man. However, he happened to have been God. He looked like all the rest of us. But this verse says we saw his glory. John was there. John was there. He saw it. It's like nothing else he's ever seen. It was glory as of the only begotten of the Father, full of what? Look, grace, truth. Grace doesn't deny truth. Grace underscores truth. You're sinful. You don't deserve what I'm going to do, but the truth is my love is activated and I'm going to extend my favor in your direction. And as a result, you're going to be the recipient of grace, even though you do not deserve it. He was full of grace and truth. Verse 16, I love it. Look closely. For of his fullness we have all received grace upon grace. Eugene Peterson in the Message renders that we all live off his generous bounty, gift after gift after gift after gift. It's grace. It's grace. From John 1, look at Ephesians 2. Quickly now, time is moving. Ephesians chapter 2. Verse 8, verse 9, Paul is in the subject of salvation. He starts where I have been, verse 1, Ephesians 2. You were dead in your trespasses and sins. You were dead, and you formerly walked in this way. Therefore, verse 8, not surprisingly, it is by grace you have been saved through faith. Grace trumped law. Grace overshadowed our sin. You have been saved by grace through faith. And it wasn't from yourself. It was the gift of God, not as a result of works, so that no one may boast. The summary of salvation, by grace through faith, not works. By grace through faith, not works. Say that. By grace, through faith, not works. Again, by grace, through faith, not works. You have just stated a truth not known by the vast majority of the world, even a world that's heard of Jesus, though most in this world have not. Those who have think that there's something in them that will somehow gain the favor of someone that good. when in fact the purpose of his death is because we couldn't get good, we can never be good, therefore he will declare us righteous because of his death. I take it by faith. It is because of God's grace. It is never because of my works. The greatest heresy on the planet comes through words like this. It's not what God does for me, it's what I do for him. And the vast majority of people who even acknowledge there is a God, and it's a decreasing number every year, work hard to please him, to do good things, when in fact good things come after we have believed in his son. And that those are valuable works, but they don't get us to God. They're the result of our knowing God. Now, this wonderful story. I love this story in 2 Samuel chapter 9. You may remember when we were on the glory of God, I used King Uzziah as an example, who became a leper. When I spoke on the holiness of God, I referred to Isaiah the prophet, who stood in the temple and heard the angels as they, in antiphonal voice, said, "Holy, holy, holy, infinitely holy is the Lord our God." Isaiah. When we were on the love of God, we looked at the prodigal son and the prodigal's father. Today, on the grace of God, we're going to look at Mephibosheth. Back to 2 Samuel chapter 9. Get your pen handy. I rarely tell you that, but today I'm going to urge you to write down the six analogies that tie in with our salvation coming from the life of Mephibosheth. 2 Samuel chapter 9. I want you to put on your thinking caps. I want you to travel with me back over 2,500 years, and we are in the palace of the king. His name is David. His predecessor, King Saul, has died. David has come to the throne. His dynasty is now running its course. Listen carefully. In the Eastern dynasties, when a new king came on the scene, all of the family of the old king, the former king, is exterminated. Or, if not exterminated, they run like rats on a sinking ship. Because what? The new king will kill them. Their presence, since they have the royal blood in them, would be a threat to the new king's throne. The family of Saul have fled away, though David exterminated none of them. But when Saul died, Ziba, his servant, as well as a nurse who was helping with the children, took up this little boy, Mephibosheth, and ran for their lives to hide. In the running, she dropped him, and he was crippled in both his feet. Now, that's the background of the story, Mephibosheth, here in 2 Samuel 9. And David is now in his palace. Can you see the carvings of around him, the gold appointments? I mean, it is luxurious. Finally, peace has come to Israel. Prosperity. As one wag put it, there was not only a chicken in every pot, there was a grape on every vine. David was a prosperous king, and he took care of his people. He did not overtax them. He was a shepherd by God's grace that had been brought to the place of the kingship. So he's musing on his throne. As some of you have done when you got promoted to that place you now hold, CEO, president, the owner, whatever. And you sit back and you think, man, how blessed am I? And David, as he's sitting and musing, remembers a promise. Before his dear friend Jonathan died in the same battle as Saul, his father had died in, David promised Jonathan he would take care of his family. Jonathan said, "Just make that covenant with me." And David said, "I promise." Suddenly the promise comes back to his mind and he thinks, I've got to make that promise good. Because of his relationship with his friend Jonathan and Jonathan's father Saul, King David initiates an act of grace. Look at it. So David said, is there yet anyone left of the house of Saul that I may show him kindness for Jonathan's sake? You'll read the word kindness several times through this passage. It's a Hebrew word translated kindness, chesed. If you say it right, something lands on the back of the neck of the person in front of you. So be careful of trying about repeating it. Chesed is a guttural term. It means loving kindness, sometimes translated mercy, occasionally just love. Here, through this passage, it's kindness. Think of grace. Grace. Grace. God's treatment, sovereign, free, sovereign favor to the ill-deserved. Is there anyone to whom I might show free, sovereign favor? So he meets a man named Ziba, who is from the house of Saul. And Ziba said, I know where there is one, and I'm just a servant. But verse 3 concludes, there's still a son of Jonathan, David. He's a cripple. He's disabled.
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0: Not long ago, I had the privilege of sitting with a small group of young pastors, bright, eager, serious about their calling, and they came loaded with questions. I loved it. One of them leaned forward and asked me something I've been asked 100 times, but it never gets old. He said, Chuck, how do I quicken the hearts of my congregation in a world that spends more time staring into a cell phone than reading a Bible? I smiled, because I've been waiting my whole life for that question. Stick to the Word. That's it. That's the answer. Don't chase trends. Don't craft clever self-help messages dressed up in religious language. Don't try to out-entertain the entertainment world. You'll lose that race every single time. Just open your Bible, tell your people who God is. Let the text speak, and I promise you, you will never, ever want for an audience. His Word is inexhaustible. His character is genuinely, breathtakingly awesome. And I mean that in the purest sense of the word. Not a hashtag, not a throwaway adjective. Awesome. Here's something you may not know. Insight for Living reaches a remarkable number of pastors. We train them. We resource them. We come alongside them in their calling. And when you impact a pastor, you impact a congregation. When you impact a congregation, the ripple effect spreads through families and then through generations. That's not a small thing. That's a legacy. As June 30th approaches, I want to invite you to invest in the next generation of cross-proclaimers. Your gift doesn't reach just one person. It reaches a pastor who reaches hundreds, who raise up families, who carry the message forward long after you and I are gone. What are you waiting for? Let's invest together. The cross we proclaim is worth every penny.
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5: One time, Earl Warren, the Chief Justice of the United States, was speaking at a prison, and he opened his address by saying, "Fellow citizens," that's not correct, "fellow prisoners," well, that's not true either. Then he said, "At any rate, I'm happy to see so many of you here." He should have said, "Fellow sinners, we are, you know." There isn't a single person hearing this who isn't in desperate need of forgiveness. That's what Jesus died for. If you know you need it, he'll give it to you. I'm Steve Brown. You think about that. Share what you just heard with a friend. 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
6: 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The KCIS Seattle area forecast today, mostly sunny, highs upper 70s to mid-80s. Saturday, cloudy in the morning, then becoming sunny, highs in the 70s. And Sunday, sunshine, highs in the mid-70s to lower 80s.
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7: Might not think you have much to offer in serving God, but the truth is, every believer is uniquely equipped for ministry. 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All Christians have at least one, and if you don't know what yours is, stay tuned as we continue our series on the Holy Spirit with David's helpful and encouraging message, The Gifts of the Spirit.
8: I'm telling you up front, this is the most controversial part of the doctrine of the Holy Spirit, the gifts of the Spirit. And we're not going to get into all of the theological discussion so much as just talk about what it means to be gifted by the Spirit of God. There are approximately 19 different separate gifts listed in the New Testament. And the Bible says that every Christian has at least one of them. And many Christians are multi-gifted. And God uses those gifts gifts in their lives. By His Spirit, He enables them to do things for the kingdom that would not be done otherwise. And we're going to talk about it today. This is a two-part lesson. We'll take the first part today and we'll finish it up on Monday. One last time this week for me to tell you about this book that we're telling you about during the month of June. It's exciting to me because I know this book is going to be a blessing to you. One of the things I discovered when I started to teach on the Holy Spirit is that not a lot of teaching has happened in our churches about it. And many times people are just, they just don't know about the Holy Spirit. It's not that they don't want to know or they're not eager to know, but sometimes we don't teach. And so this book is a teaching tool to help you know the major things you need to know about the Spirit of God. And it's yours for a gift of any size during this month. Just send your gift and say, please send me Dr. Jeremiah's book on the Holy Spirit, and it'll be on its way. Here's part one of the gifts of the Spirit in this continued series. D.L. Moody was one of the most influential evangelists of the 19th century. You've heard me talk about him over the years. He's one of my favorite characters. He left a successful career in the shoe business to share the gospel. And during his brief 62 years of life, it is estimated that he preached to more than 100 million people and led over 1 million people to Christ. But what may surprise you, if you've never read his story, is that Moody wasn't a polished speaker. Nor was he a trained evangelist or theologian. In fact, when he spoke, he often stumbled over his words and he mangled the English language. He split infinitives and other things like that. After one of his sermons, a man came up to him and said, "Mr. Moody, I listened while you were speaking and you made 17 grammatical errors in your sermon." God bless people like that. And then this man held out a piece of paper and he made a list of Moody's mistakes. And Moody just smiled and said, "I'm doing my best with what God has given me. Are you?" Now that's a real good question. In fact, that's a question we all need to wrestle through, because the Bible says God is the great giver of gifts. And what are you doing, and what am I doing with everything we have been gifted? Ephesians chapter 4 tells us that when the Lord ascended to heaven, he gave gifts to men. In Ephesians 4:7, we read, "To each one of us, grace was given according to the measure of Christ's gift." What the Bible teaches men and women is that you and I, apart from the gift of salvation, which we receive when we repent of our sins and become Christians, each of us have been endowed with a gift of ministry from Almighty God, so that every person who's a Christian has a spiritual gift. And I know that some of you are smiling and say, "Well, I must have been left off that list because I don't have any spiritual gifts." Well, you have to argue not with me, but with the Word of God, because the Word of God says we all have spiritual gifts. The fact that we don't know what they are is not God's fault. It's our fault. And today, we're going to deal with that a little bit and talk about what it means to have a spiritual gift and the joy of using that gift for the honor and glory of the Lord. Every Christian has been uniquely equipped for ministry. But before we go any further, let me just take a moment and remind you there's a difference between spiritual gifts and the fruit of the Spirit. The fruit of the Spirit has to do with who we are. The fruit of the Spirit is love and joy and peace and long-suffering and all those things. But the gifts of the Spirit have to do with what we do, the things that we do for the Lord, how we serve the Lord. We don't all get the same gift. And if we're honest, sometimes we wish we had a different gift than the one we have. Maybe you look around and think, "Why couldn't I be the preacher? Or why didn't God make me the singer?" But spiritual gifts aren't something we get to choose. There's something the Holy Spirit assigns. In fact, the Bible says the same Spirit works all these things, distributing to each one individually as He wills. The Holy Spirit decides, not us. And ladies and gentlemen, the Holy Spirit never gets it wrong. He's always right. He never misses. So if you belong to Christ, you already have at least one spiritual gift, and you may not have discovered it yet, but it's there, and it's waiting to be used. A.T. Pearson was a Bible teacher from an earlier day, and he said, "Everyone has some gift, therefore all should be encouraged. Not all have all the gifts, therefore all should be humble. All gifts are for one body, therefore all should be in harmony. And all gifts are needful, therefore all should be faithful." Today I want to unwrap the gifts of the Spirit with what they are, how they work, how we can recognize the ones God has given us. I must confess to you that in years past, I have given entire series of messages and given a message on every gift, which I cannot do. So I'm going to give all those messages to you in one message. I'm going to bring the truck up and dump it all right in one place. And I want you to listen carefully, because the overall of this, the bringing of this all together, is very helpful for us to understand how we fit into the plan God has for us and how we can find the joy we have. I tell you the truth, the greatest joy I've ever had was to become a Christian. The second greatest joy I've ever had is being a Christian and being able to serve the Lord. And that comes through understanding how this works. And we're going to talk about it today. First of all, remember this, and you want to write this down. There are three major passages in the Bible that tell you about spiritual gifts. It's kind of easy to remember. One of them is Romans 12, one of them is 1 Corinthians 12, and one of them is Ephesians 4. In Romans 12, we are told that we, being many, are one body in Christ, and individually members of one another, having then gifts differing according to the grace that is given to us, let us use them. If prophecy, let us prophesy in proportion to our faith. Or ministry, let us use it in our ministering. He who teaches in teaching, he who exhorts in exhortation, he who gives with liberality, he who leads with diligence, he who shows mercy with cheerfulness. So in that passage, we run into the serving gifts like teaching and encouraging and generosity and mercy. Then in 1 Corinthians 12, we have the gifts of miracles and prophecy and discernment of spirits and tongues and the interpretation of tongues. And then in chapter 4 of Ephesians, we have the gift of prophets and evangelists and pastors and teachers. Now, when you take all these gifts and put them together, they sort of fall out into some groups. And I think by understanding the groups, we'll understand the gifts. First of all, there are special gifts. These are gifts that were used in the early days of the church to help the church get established, like apostles and prophets, evangelists and pastor teachers. These had a very special part in the founding of the church, and some of them remain in operation today. And then there are speaking gifts. These are the gifts that involve the mouth. They include prophecy and teaching and exhortation, the word of wisdom and the word of knowledge. And then there are serving gifts. And this is my favorite list, because this is where most of us find our gifts. These gifts that are given to us throughout these passages tell us that we can serve, we can help, we can lead, we can administrate, we can give, we can show mercy, we can discern spirits, we can show faith, and we can demonstrate hospitality. You may be busy serving in one of these capacities and you don't even realize you've been gifted. You were involved in serving God and you didn't even know you were gifted to do it, but you have followed your inclinations to do what God has called you to do, and you're doing it, and you're effective in the doing of it. Then there is one other set of gifts that cause a lot of consternation for people. And we get asked questions about this a lot through our radio and television ministry and even here in the church. These are the sign gifts. And these are the gifts that cause so much consternation. One of the reasons there's so much controversy over all these gifts is because we have thrown them all in one big package and think they all have to be used in the same way. But what is the use for special gifts, or the use for the serving gifts? What is the use for speaking gifts? And what is the use for sign gifts? Sign gifts were given to establish God's authority. And I don't have time to go through all of the argument about this in this sermon, but if you'll listen carefully, I will give you the core answer to the question that sometimes you're asked. In the New Testament, when Jesus was on this earth and his apostles were preaching, they had no New Testament. They had no authority for what they said. How could people know whether they truly came from God? Their words were authenticated by miracles and visible signs that proved their authority. The apostles were recognized as God's messengers because of the sign gifts. But when the written word of God was completed, when we got this blessed book called the Bible, those sign gifts began to fade from the center. Because, ladies and gentlemen, God has no higher authority than the Bible. And when people want to know, is it true, they should not seek for some special gift to be exhibited, but they should go to the Word of God. If you say, God says it, open your Bible and see if God says it. The Bereans did that. The Bible says the Bereans searched the scriptures to see whether or not the things the apostles were saying were true. At our church, we do not practice sign gifts because we have the highest authority in our hands that's ever been produced. This is the ultimate authority of our faith. And the Bible says that God has exalted his word above his name. And when experience becomes our authority, confusion follows. Because you see, the Bible is very objective. It says what it says. It means what it says. If you find out what it means, you'll discover it doesn't mean two things. It means one thing. It's an objective truth. But signs are subjective. They're interpreted by the people who experience them, and they're all different, and they mean different things to different people. When we speak the word of truth, we speak the word of truth, and it's based upon the word of God. Where the word of God is central, people grow strong in their faith. Where it is removed from the center, confusion takes its place. So we do not practice the sign gifts at Shadow Mountain because we know we have the authority that's greater than all. We have the Word of God, and we rest our case on the Word of God. If God said it, I believe it, and that settles it. Amen? So let me tell you what the purpose of these gifts are that God gives to us. First of all, the Bible says these gifts are given to us to build up others in the family of God. Now, there's a word that is used. I remember this word growing up in the church, wondering what in the world it meant to be edified. People were always talking about being sanctified and edified, and I didn't know what it meant. One day I realized that the word edify comes from the word edifice, which means building. So the word to edify means to build up. The Bible says that we are given gifts, according to Ephesians 4:12, for the edifying of the body of Christ. The reason God has gifted you and me with these several gifts that we've talked about is so that when we utilize these gifts, we are building up the body of Christ. How many of you know some people have the gift of tearing down the body of Christ, but it didn't come from God. It came from the other direction. God has called you and me to develop the gifts that he's placed within us so that when we utilize those gifts, we're helping others grow and be strengthened in their faith and become better Christians and better followers of Christ. We build up. It says in this same passage of Scripture, for the equipping of the saints, for the work of the ministry, for the edifying of the body of Christ. And in 1 Corinthians we read, since you are zealous for spiritual gifts, let it be for the edification of the church that you seek to excel. God has given to you and me a gift of ministry so that we will build people up instead of tearing them down. If your gift is encouragement, you speak hope instead of criticism. If your gift is serving, you meet needs instead of ignoring them. If your gift is teaching, you bring truth instead of confusion. When you use your gifts, you push back against the negativity of the world and you help make the church and the people in it stronger. So we're given these gifts to establish believers. So you say, Pastor Jeremiah, what does it mean to be established? Well, it means that you don't get blown around by everything that happens, that when some new thing comes, that somebody says is from God, you know whether or not it's from God. Because you've dug your roots down deep into the scripture, you know what is true. And let me say something to you. When you know what is true, you know what is false, right? When you know what is true from the Word of God, the things that aren't true to the Word of God become really evident to you. You may not even be able to express it. You may be able to say, that doesn't sound right to me. And it doesn't sound right to you because it's not right. It's not from the Word of God. The Word of God tests everything. And when we have spiritual gifts, the Bible says, what happens is we help each other to get established in the faith. We encourage one another. We strengthen one another. We go through difficult times with one another. And we together help one another in their faith. Paul wrote in Romans, I long to see you that I may impart to you some spiritual gift that you may be established. You might ask, how do I get established? Well, when people use their spiritual gifts within the church, they bless us with those gifts. They help you and me become more established in what we believe. And when I use the gift that God has given to me, my great honor and purpose is to build you up and to establish you in the faith. Even as today, what I want you to know is what the Bible says about spiritual gifts, so that when someone comes and tells you something that's not true, you know where to find the truth. What am I doing? I'm using the gift that God has given me to instruct and encourage and to build up and to establish. And here's the last thing that spiritual gifts do, and this is really neat and pretty special. The Bible says that when you and I use our spiritual gifts, we bring honor and glory to Jesus Christ. We exalt him. Listen to 1 Peter 4:11. If anyone speaks, let him speak as the oracles of God. If anyone ministers, let him do it with the ability which God supplies, that in all things God may be glorified through Jesus Christ, to whom belong the glory and the dominion forever and ever. Amen. What is Scripture saying? It is saying, if you have a gift of speaking, speak for the glory of God, and God will be glorified. If you have the gift of serving, serve God with all your heart, and God will be glorified. The Bible says, let men see your good works, that they may glorify your Father who is in heaven. If you have the gift of teaching, study diligently, teach creatively, do it with the strength and skill within you, and the God of glory will gain even more glory because of what you're doing. Bringing glory to God's one of our chief purposes as Christians, and we might as well roll up our sleeves and in the power of the Spirit get after it. Use your gift, and when you do, you bring honor and glory to the Lord Jesus Christ. And that's not just for people like me, that's for all of us. Because as we've learned so far in this little tutorial, we all have a spiritual gift from God. Now, in the whole doctrine of spiritual gifts, there are some issues that come up. Let me just deal with three of them before we bring the conclusion to this message. I don't know that there's anything that has been more controversial among Christians than this. And sometimes it's just that we don't know. First of all, I'd like to call out the spirituality problem. Have you ever encountered somebody who's got a spiritual gift, and it may be obvious to you that they do, and because of that, they flaunt this gift and they make you know that they're spiritual people? Well, I'm here to tell you something that'll surprise you. You can have a spiritual gift and be a carnal Christian. The Bible says about the Corinthians, they fell behind in no spiritual gift. In other words, they had all the gifts. And yet the church in Corinth was the most carnal church in the New Testament history book. When I was a pastor in Fort Wayne, Indiana, there was another church there that was quite large, and they decided to open a bookstore. And lo and behold, they opened the bookstore, and they called it the Corinthian Bookstore. I called the pastor one day. I said, have you ever read Corinthians? And he said, what do you mean? I said, why in the world would you call your bookstore the Corinthian Bookstore? It's the most carnal church. I wouldn't want to be Corinthian anything. About 2 months later, he changed it and got it right. But Corinthians were not good people. They were carnal people. All of this information that you read, go home and read it today. You'll see what I'm talking about. But that church, we are told, was number one in spiritual gifts. They all had spiritual gifts, but because they had spiritual gifts, they weren't spiritual. They held those gifts because they were from God, and they used them in many cases for their own purposes, and they got into a lot of trouble, and Paul scathed them. In 1 Corinthians, he lets them have it, and he should have because of what they were doing. The ironic fact is you can be greatly gifted and still not be walking with the Lord. So don't let spiritual gifts be the standard of your Christianity. The second problem is what I call the specialist problem. This is really common, believe it or not. Sometimes someone will say to me, "Pastor, you've been encouraging us to share our faith, but I don't do that because I don't have the gift of evangelism." Well, that doesn't get you off the hook, not even close. Because while there are people who have the gift of evangelism, all of us are called to go into the world and share our faith. Somebody says, "I don't give because I don't have the gift of giving." Come on now. You know, there are people, according to the Bible, who have the gift of giving. And it says, if you have that gift, you should use it liberally. Did you see that? But the Bible also knows that we might not have that gift, but we still have the responsibility. All of the gifts have both a special and a general application. Generally speaking, we all should be evangelists. We should all be serving. We should all be speaking the truth. But sometimes the Lord comes along and he puts his hand on someone and gives them a special ability in one of these things. And that is a spiritual gift. But it doesn't take you away from your responsibility to do the things that the Bible tells you to do. Just because you don't have the gift of evangelism doesn't mean you can't share the gospel with somebody you love. You may feel like you don't do it well, but do it, because that's what God has called us to do. God calls every one of us to teach, to encourage, to serve. And these are not just gifts for a few. They're a part of what it means to be a follower of Jesus Christ. Thirdly, there's the self-centered problem. There are other people who fall into a self-centered problem. They start to think, "My spiritual gifts are for me." That's not true. God didn't give you a gift for yourself. That's not what God is up to. God gave you gifts to help others. Once again, Scripture says that these gifts are to profit all. There's an old adage that goes something like this: if God has given you a gift, use it, don't abuse it, or you will lose it. And that is a good admonition. You can let a gift atrophy. A gift that isn't used is ultimately lost in terms of its effectiveness for God. Once you figure out what God has gifted you to do, your goal should be to polish that gift. Sharpen that tool. Use it all that you can for the glory of God while there is still time. Amen. And, you know, that's what you do. You go to school, you learn, you sharpen your sword, you get ready to be useful to the Lord. Sometimes the sharpening part of it is, well, it can be monotonous if you're not careful. I remember as a student in seminary, I used to think, I should be out preaching somewhere. What am I doing in this carol in the library? But, you know, God wants to sharpen you up, and I am so thankful that I didn't neglect that part of my life, because I've been fishing out of that stream for a long time, and I'm very grateful. Hey, listen, we are going to take a break for the weekend, and I hope you will get to church. Be an encouragement to someone. Use your gift in the church where you serve. And be sure to look for us on television, because we're on a network somewhere near you. Hopefully not while church is going on. If so, record the service on television. Be sure to go to church in person. Be there, an encouragement to others. And God will honor that. We'll see you here next week, right here on this same station, this same time.
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8: USA Radio News, I'm Ron Warner. Secretary of War Pete Hegseth says the Pentagon will review U.S. forces and bases in Europe.
9: Speaking at a meeting of NATO officials on Thursday, Hegseth announced the six-month review, blaming it in part on the shameful inaction of U.S. allies during the war with Iran. He criticized European allies for denying the U.S. the use of certain bases during the war. Hegseth said that the era of free riding in NATO is over. This comes ahead of the NATO summit in Turkey next month. I'm Mark Mayfield.
8: President Trump is set to award the Medal of Honor to a retired reconnaissance Marine.
10: Major James Capers Jr. led his team through a deadly ambush in South Vietnam in 1967. Injured and bleeding, Capers got his nine-man team to a helicopter for evacuation after 4 days and nights of fighting. Today he'll be honored for that heroism with the nation's highest military award, the Medal of Honor. I'm Tammy Trujillo.
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2: The KCIS Seattle area forecast today, mostly sunny, highs upper 70s to mid 80s. Saturday, cloudy in the morning, then becoming sunny, highs in the 70s. And Sunday, sunshine, highs in the mid 70s to lower 80s.
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14: The other day, my daughter was talking with her friend about how cool this singer was because he smoked pot throughout the whole concert. 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
15: Every time we give in to sin, it dulls our awareness of the truth. 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Romans 1 describes a group of people who knew about God but sinned anyway. It says they became futile in their thoughts and their foolish hearts were darkened. The best way to avoid futile thoughts and a foolish heart is to say no to sin in the first place. When you face temptation today, remember that every sin is a step on a downward spiral. With Seeking Him, I'm Nancy DeMoss Wagamuth.
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1: Where are you most afraid today? I mean, what has you uptight inside? 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
0: A lion's roar can be heard for 5 miles.

0: According to Chip Ingram, that's exactly the picture the Holy Spirit chose when describing our enemy, a roaring lion. I'm Dave Drewy, and today on Living on the Edge, Chip moves us into Acts chapter 8, where Stephen has just been martyred. Saul is dragging believers out of their homes, and the church is scattered. By every measure, it looks like defeat, and yet the gospel advances. Chip will unpack exactly how, and later, he'll share details about the mid-year match happening this month, so stay tuned. Here's Chip with today's lesson, Intimidate and Isolate.
1: Of a lion can be heard for over 5 miles. That same roar 30 yards from your car or truck will rattle the metal. There's three reasons that lions roar. Number one, it's territorial proclamation. They roar over what they rule. Second is to communicate with other lions. And third, they roar when they're angry. In my research, I found a person who'd done studies on lions in Africa. And he said, his roar is an awesome message of power that he is Lord and master of all that he surveys. And so it seems fitting that the Holy Spirit would lead Peter to describe our enemy, the devil, Satan, as a roaring lion. Lions don't roar when they attack. They roar to create fear. No matter how weak or how strong a Christian, the attack will come when you're alone and when you're vulnerable. His roar is fearful and certain. His attack is predictable. And the only question is, how do you respond? What's God's answer to the tactic of intimidation and isolation? And the answer is in Acts chapter 8. Open your Bibles, if you will, to Acts chapter 8, or open up your mobile device. Remember, it started out subtle. They tried to divide the church, chapter 6. Chapter 7, they were wrapped in this tradition. Well, now, chapter 7 at the end ends with the martyring of Stephen. They stone him. And if you're a follower of Jesus now, it is a bad person to be. And they're fleeing for their life. They're leaving their homes. They're leaving their businesses. They're fleeing to Samaria. Some are hunkered down in Jerusalem. And we pick up the story in the beginning of chapter 8. On that day, a great persecution broke out against the church at Jerusalem. All except the apostles were scattered throughout Judea and Samaria. Godly men buried Stephen and mourned for him deeply. But Saul began to destroy the church. Going from house to house, he dragged them off and put them in jail. Those who had been scattered preached the word wherever they went. Remember, one of the seven, Philip, went down to a city in Samaria, and he proclaimed Christ there. When the crowds heard Philip and saw the miraculous signs that he did, they all paid close attention to what he said. And then notice the results. With shrieks, evil spirits came out of many, and many paralytics and cripples were healed. So there was great joy in that city. Now, to get the context, to really get what's going on, you need to understand that, remember, Jews hate Samaritans. It goes back hundreds of years. The Samaritans were in mixed marriages, so they're part Jewish and part other people. And the Jews in Jerusalem were 100% Jewish, not only in culture, but in genetics. And these were the half-breeds. But now they're running for their life. And as they're running for their life, all of a sudden there are people being rejected. And the Samaritans, what do you need? Well, I've lost my home, I've lost this, I've lost that, I'm running for my life. And in the midst of their worst time, they begin to share with them, I've found life. And the story of Jesus and the love of Christ. And Philip says, there's power here. We don't have to be afraid of death anymore. And he begins to preach, and God begins to work, and miracles occur, and people are healed. And all of a sudden, amazing things are happening. The year of Acts chapter 2 is about AD 33. Acts chapter 8 is 2 years later, AD 35. This is 2 years. All the Christians that you're reading about are 2 years old in the Lord. Now, if you look at your notes, let's summarize. Satan's strategy is to destroy through intimidation and isolation. You see that in the first 8 verses. Notice, however, God's purpose is to deploy through suffering and proclamation. You're not immune to suffer. I'm not immune to suffer. It's a fallen world. He never promised. In fact, he said, in the world we'll have tribulation or suffering. But he takes the suffering, and as we suffer, he can use it to do really, really great things. It's not a wasted suffering. And here's the application. The application is, fear not, preach the word. What difficult situation do you have in your life right now that makes you just want to get focused and isolated and fearful that could be the greatest opportunity that God ever gives you to preach the word? And I don't mean just with your life. We got to get beyond that. Hebrews 4:12, I put it in your notes, it says, the word of God is living and active and sharper than any two-edged sword, piercing as a far division of soul and spirit and able to judge the thoughts and intentions of the heart. God calls us regular, normal people to preach the word. Not judgmentally, not we're better than, but winsomely, lovingly sharing our life, our testimony, and inviting them to explore what it says. Now, this revival occurs. And after this, now there's sort of a battle between good and evil, because these Samaritans had been hoodwinked by some demonic activity. We pick up the story in verse 9. In verse 9, it says, now for some time, a man named Simon practiced sorcery in the city, and he amazed all the people of Samaria. He boasted that he was someone great, and all the people, both high and low, gave him their attention and exclaimed, this man is the divine power known as the great power. He actually was claiming deity. They followed him because he amazed them for a long time with his magic. The word magic and the word sorcery, same root words. It has the idea of the manifestation of supernatural things through demonic power. And then look at verse 12. But when they believed Philip as he preached the good news of the kingdom of God and the name of Jesus Christ, they were baptized, both men and women. Simon himself believed and was baptized, and he followed Philip everywhere, astonished by the great signs and miracles that he saw. When the apostles in Jerusalem heard that Samaria had accepted the word of God, they sent Peter and John to them. When they arrived, they prayed for them that they might receive the Holy Spirit, because the Holy Spirit had not yet come upon them. They simply had been baptized in the name of the Lord Jesus. Then Peter and John placed their hands on them, and they received the Holy Spirit. Now, this big confrontation of good and evil, if you summarized it, Simon is intimidating through demonic sorcery. People are scared. We experienced a lot of this in Santa Cruz. I've seen it in Haiti, when I was in India, parts of Africa. I mean, there are people all around the world. You know, we kind of think we're a little more sophisticated. I mean, I've seen people in South Africa pull up in Mercedes who have great jobs, that live in a first world country, and with the demonic issues they have, put money and food on an open grave so the demons representing their dead parents don't terrify them at home. I mean, the world is in the lap of the evil one. This is real stuff. But Philip liberates how? Through the word of God. And so what you need to understand is the gospel goes from the Jews, then it goes to the Samaritans, and then it goes to the Gentiles. And every time that happens, the Spirit of God and the wisdom of God the Father and Jesus is, he wants to make sure these groups stay unified. Remember, when they were just all Jews, but they spoke two different languages, remember the division? The Greek-speaking Jews and the Hebrew-speaking? I mean, that was a problem. Well, now you've got Samaritans. Well, what are most of the people in Jerusalem going to think if you say, oh, the Samaritans are now Christ followers? Oh, no way. And so God doesn't baptize them in the Holy Spirit. In other words, that external manifestation, it doesn't say it here, but I would assume, because it's visible and you can see it, it's probably the same as Acts 2. They spoke in other languages. There was a manifestation of God's power and God's Spirit when Peter and John came. And so what they did is they wanted to authenticate to keep the unity of the church. You know, it happens different ways through Acts. And so they go and they say, oh, it's for real. They've received the word. I mean, all of Peter's and John's prejudices are going out the window. They pray for them and then boom. Now they're brought into the body of Christ. You'll see the same thing happen in Acts 10 a little bit later. And so God keeps the preservation of the unity. But the real issue going on here is between evil and good. The people following after Simon, or now it's the truth of the word of God. Here's the truth I want you to get. The power is in the message, not in the messenger. The power's in the message, not in the messenger. These people, they've only been Christians 2 years. Philip's only been a Christian 2 years or less. If you would go through, it'd be interesting, in my Bible, every time preach or proclaim, I highlighted it. This is normal, ordinary, regular people running for their life. And every time you see the yellow, what it is the word of God is going out. See, it's not you don't know enough. It's not you're not bold enough. It's not that no one would ever believe you. It's not that they're going to ask questions you can't respond. The power is in the message, not in us messengers. But here's the deal. When you begin to share that message, Satan's tactics will go from division and subtlety to often frontal. We saw that in Santa Cruz. I mean, it was crazy. The first couple years there, we experienced things that I thought only happened in books. But we saw hundreds of people come to Christ, and there was all these Satan worshipers and all this weird stuff, and it got frontal. And what I want you to know is you don't have to be afraid. You don't have to be afraid. But I will tell you, there's all kind of Christians that, you know, you start growing, you start sharing, you start living. As you press against things, you'll experience some frontal attack. And guess what the goal is? To get you to isolate and say, oh, well, that's for someone else.
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1: Here's the application. Fear not. Greater is he that is in you than he that's in the world. But we say that and it's up here, but it's not in here. There's not a boldness. There's not a power. These people had conviction. They knew that there's nothing more powerful than the gospel of Jesus Christ. Just let it loose. God works through his word. But we know that. Greater is he that is in me. But down deep, I don't think we believe it a lot. Therese and I were walking downtown many, many years ago, Santa Cruz, like weird, and weirder, right? And I mean, we love Santa Cruz, but we've seen things that we go, and you just go, Santa Cruz, right? So, I mean, the musicians are out, the crazy stuff's going on, and there's this big ruckus, and it's outside of a bar area, and people are starting to gather, and there's this guy, you could tell he's the bouncer, you know, the black t-shirt, and he's about this wide, and then when he turns this way, you ever seen those guys, their chests are this thick? At 6 months old, they start lifting weights. I don't know how they do it. Big arms like this, and there's like two drunk guys, and this guy can't handle them. Someone has called the police, a crowd is gathering, and a police car comes. And this police car comes out, and I'm just kind of like, honey, get back, but I don't want to miss out on what's going to happen, you know? And so it pulls up on the curb just a little bit, and it's like, I wonder what's going to happen. The door opens, and now, ladies, what I'm about to say, this is not a pejorative comment. Listen to the entire story before you think, he's down on women. I'm not down on women. But I'm thinking there's this huge, strong bouncer that can't handle these two guys that are just, I mean, they're sauced. The car pulls up, the door opens, and out steps like a 4'11" woman police officer. And I'm going, this is going to be good. And what I saw there became a picture in my mind about spiritual warfare I've never forgotten. That young woman got out, got behind him about 20 feet. Gentlemen, stand down. And all of a sudden, three heads went around. And then she's got her hand on here and she's unclipping her gun. And they got sober instantly. And then she said, gentlemen, right now, hands on the front of the car hood. Do you understand? I mean, you know? And I'm thinking, the bouncer couldn't do it, but a little 4'11", 5-foot woman can. You know why she can? Because she's got a badge right here that says the full authority of the state of California is behind her. For us, we're in Christ. The full authority of the God in heaven and his resurrected son and his shed blood, we are in Christ. Second, she had a weapon that they didn't. Man, you can be big, you can be strong, kung fu, karate, a 45 relieves all of that. And you don't have to be very big to shoot it. And the Bible says that we have the sword of the Spirit, which is the spoken word of God. And when you understand who you are and how to use that, God's going to mobilize us, thousands and thousands and thousands of people, into the people that share, who are not ashamed to say, I love Jesus. I'm not anti-intellectual. I'm not a bigot. I'm not politically correct. I love Jesus. It is the name above every name in heaven and on earth. And his word is true. And I live in one of the most politically correct places in all the world. And I'm unashamed of the gospel, for it is the power of God to salvation. And the issue is, you won't have to be weird. And it will often happen in your suffering and in your pain and in the mate that left you and in the upside down house and the child who's having a struggle and in your loneliness and in your cancer biopsy. And they will watch your life and they will watch the power of Jesus in you. And you know what will happen? They're open. Your neighbors are open. Your coworkers are open. The people where you work out are open. The people at the coffee shops are open. Where you get your dry cleaning done are open. 87% of all the people in America pray, Christian or not. They're looking for hope, not from weird, zealous, better than Christians, but real people handling real problems and where you just love them. That's what God's going to do. But he's not going to do it. There's no big program coming, people. There's no big formula. There's no superstars we're shipping in. It's going to be us. Notice what happens. After this big good versus evil event, there is a warning. And the warning occurs in this man named Simon. And the warning's going to have to do with genuine versus counterfeit faith. And here we pick up the story in verse 18. When Simon saw that the Spirit was given through the laying on of the apostles' hands, he offered them money and said, give me this ability so that everyone whom I lay my hands on may receive the Holy Spirit. Peter answered, may your money perish with you because you thought you could buy the gift of God with money. You have no part or share in this ministry because your heart is not right before God. Repent of this wickedness and pray to the Lord. Perhaps he'll forgive you for having such a thought in your heart. And it's not that God would be unforgiving. Peter's saying, man, you got to come clean from the heart for real. For I see that you are full of bitterness and you're captive to sin. Then Simon answered, pray to the Lord so that nothing that you've said will happen to me. And then when Peter and John had testified and proclaimed the word of the Lord, they returned to Jerusalem. And then notice what they're doing. They're preaching the gospel where? In many Samaritan villages. I mean, there's a breakthrough. But it's very interesting. This is like there's a story and there's like in parentheses. By the way, Simon, everyone who, quote, believes intellectual assent and goes through some external ritual, baptism, communion, raising a hand, walking forward. Here's the truth. Intellectual assent and external ritual does not constitute saving faith. Simon sought to use God. In the paragraph before it said, and Simon believed. The same word is used in James chapter 2, verses 19 and 20. It doesn't always mean saving faith. It says the demons also believe and shudder. The demons believe that Jesus is the Son of God. The demons believe he's the Savior of the world. The demons believe in his deity. But they don't have personal saving relationship. They intellectually agree with those truths. Second thing, there's a lot of people that have kind of ritual. Everyone else is getting baptized. Simon says, hey, man, I had this kind of power. They got more power. I want that power. Simon tried to use God. There wasn't a change of heart, we learn later. He wants the benefits of the power for his own personal use. He intellectually agrees with what's happening, but there's no been internal transformation of heart. Now, I'm going to say something, and you need to just ask God to give you real ears to hear right now. For the last probably 15 to 30 some years, there's been sort of a new gospel, and it's made it into the church, and it's gone all around the world. And the new gospel goes something like this. You may have tried Buddhism, self-help books, seminars. You may have worked at this job, tried that. And somewhere along the line, someone said, why don't you try Jesus? Jesus came and paid for your sin. He wants to make you healthy. He wants to make you wealthy. He wants to make everything work out. Just believe in Jesus. You'll be upwardly mobile. Your kids will all turn out right. And basically, Jesus has very subtly become your personal self-help genie to fulfill your agenda. And what you really want to do is use him to get what you want, that what you think will make you happy and fulfilled. That's a big word now, fulfilled. Now, when things get kind of hard, or when the hard side of following this Jesus, it's like, you know, I'm really not interested in that. It's what can he do for me? It's a consumer mentality. It's a Simon mentality. A lot of what is very clear about what it means to follow him, Christians, about 8 out of 10 in America, just disregard about very clear teaching about morality, very clear teaching about relationships, very clear teaching about commitment. About 8 out of 10, their lifestyle, their priorities, their speech, their love or lack of love, it doesn't line up with Jesus.
0: 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A 4'11" female police officer steps out of her patrol car. A massive bouncer couldn't handle two men, but she could, because she carried an authority those men had no answer for. Not her own authority, the full weight of the state of California behind a badge. That's the picture. In Christ, the full authority of God in heaven and his resurrected son stands behind every believer who opens their mouth. The power isn't in the messenger, it's in the message. And the reason so many who call themselves Christians live lives indistinguishable from everyone else isn't lack of knowledge. It's a lack of belief that goes all the way down. The revolution begins when we stop saying we believe it and start living like we actually do. And right now, here's a fantastic opportunity to do just that. Here's Chip Ingram with more about this special moment here at Living on the Edge.
1: Philip wasn't one of the original 12. He was just a faithful man who said yes when God said go. In Acts chapter 8, Philip is sent by the Spirit to a desert road. Not exactly the most promising evangelism venue, but he went. And on that road, he met an Ethiopian official reading Isaiah, led him to faith in Christ, and changed the course of Christianity on an entire continent. The lesson? God doesn't ask us to see the whole plan. He asks us to take the next step. I'm teaching right now in the Jesus Revolution, and the call is clear. Stop waiting for perfect conditions. Join the movement where you are, with what you have, and trust God with the results. Philip didn't know what was waiting at the desert road. He just went. I don't know how or what God will choose to accomplish with the gifts that come in this June, but I know he will. I know that he can do more than we could ever ask or imagine. And this is what I know. I know he called me to take the next step, to teach God's word with love and uncompromising truth. I know he wants me and our team to help pastors that are struggling all around the world and help them to develop disciples, Christians who live like Christians. We don't have to know what's coming next. We just have to say yes to right now. So here's my question. Will you take the next step with us? Will you give today, even if we don't know what the future looks like?
0: You don't have to see the whole plan. Just take the next step. Don't wait. 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
2: The KCIS Seattle area forecast today, mostly sunny, highs upper 70s to mid 80s. Saturday, cloudy in the morning, then becoming sunny, highs in the 70s. And Sunday, sunshine, highs in the mid 70s to lower 80s.
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6: Hi, this is Robert Jeffress, and I'm glad to study God's Word with you every day on this Bible teaching program. 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
7: Welcome to Pathway to Victory with author and pastor Dr. Robert Jeffress. You know, millions of American Christians are discouraged by the moral demise in our country today, and for good reason. The battle between pro-life and pro-abortion groups rages on, while young children are encouraged to choose their preferred gender. But today on Pathway to Victory, Dr. Robert Jeffress reminds us that hope is not lost because Jesus Christ is coming back. But first, let's take a moment to hear some important ministry updates.
6: Thanks, David, and welcome again to Pathway to Victory. When we watch the news these days, we witness the political pundits taking punches at one another. It's confusing and upsetting. Well, on today's program, I'll speak about living in these chaotic times. But before we get started, I'm pleased to remind you that we're in the middle of our In God We Trust matching challenge. For just a short while longer, you have the opportunity to double your impact because of this $1.5 million matching challenge. This means that every dollar you give to support the ministry of Pathway to Victory will have twice the value and twice the impact. We will use these compounding funds for the sole purpose of broadcasting bold, biblically sound, and trustworthy teaching on TV, radio, digital platforms, and print publications all across America. To say thanks for your gift, I want to send you something I believe every American family should own. Our 250th commemorative edition of America is a Christian Nation is a stunning full-color celebration of our Christian faith that built this country and the answered prayers that shaped our history. We'll give you more details later. But right now, let's begin today's study in God's Word. In light of a season that's marked with fear and uncertainty, I'm presenting a message that's titled with a simple question, how should we now live?
8: A survey a few months ago asked a cross-section of Americans this question, which better describes how you feel about the way things are going in the world these days? The survey offered two possible responses. Response number one, everything will be all right. Response number two, things are going to hell in a handbasket. Would you be surprised to know that 60% of Americans chose that second response? Things are going to hell in a handbasket. By way of note, it's the first time going to hell in a handbasket was ever used in a national survey before. But that's how many people feel about the world condition. Another group, 64% of voters, said that they believe that the world is spinning out of control. 84% of Americans in another poll said they believe ISIS poses a real threat to American security. It's not surprising then that in another poll, 70% of all Americans said they are angry about the direction in which the world is going. People are asking the question, what is the world coming to? Where are we headed? Is anybody really in charge? The answer to all of those questions is found in a single event toward which all history is marching. That event is the apocalypse, the unveiling, the revelation, the return of Jesus Christ. And today we're going to talk about the return of Jesus Christ and how we should be living as believers in light of his return. Over and over again in Scripture, we find the promise of Jesus that he will come again. And the Bible says two things about the return of Jesus. First of all, his coming is absolutely certain. Remember in John 14, Jesus was meeting with his disciples before he was crucified and resurrected from the dead. And he made this promise in John 14, 3. And if I go and prepare a place for you, I will come again and receive you to myself, that where I am, there you may be also. Jesus promised, I will come again. And you see that promise from Genesis to Revelation throughout the Bible about the Lord's triumphant return. Did you know in the New Testament alone there are over 300 verses that talk about the return of Jesus? One out of every 13 verses in the New Testament has something to do about the Lord's return. And although Christians have always differed on some of the minute details of his return, the constant refrain from the beginning of Christianity has been this: Jesus is coming again. You know, you see that certainty of the Lord's return found in Acts chapter 1. Remember, Jesus had been on the earth 40 days after his resurrection. He was in his new body and thousands of people saw him. And finally, he assembled with his followers on the Mount of Olives. Many of us have been there before. And Jesus ascended into the heavens. Can you imagine what that scene was like? I've often tried to imagine it, standing on those mountains as the disciples looked up and they saw the Lord lifted up into heaven. And as they were gazing into heaven, the people, two angels said to them in Acts 1:11, "Men of Galilee, why do you stand gazing into the sky?" Of course they were gazing into the sky. Who wouldn't be after such a miraculous event? But they said, "Why do you stand gazing in the sky? This Jesus who has been taken up from you into heaven will come in just the same way as you have watched him go into heaven." And the angels were saying, this same Jesus, the one you've been with for these last 3 years, the one you saw go into heaven, he is coming back from heaven in just the same way. How did he go up into heaven? Did he go figuratively into heaven? No, his body ascended into heaven. Jesus went up literally, personally, visibly into heaven. And the angel said, he is going to return the same way. I've heard these idiotic preachers before. I've heard them on the radio sometimes say, oh, Jesus is coming back again. His second coming is when he comes into your heart. That's what some people believe. The second coming of Jesus is when you trust in him, when he comes into your heart. No, the angel said, Jesus is coming back literally, visibly, bodily for everyone to see. That's the promise of Scripture. His coming is certain. And secondly, the Bible promises his coming is soon. His coming, his second coming, will be soon. How can you say that, Pastor, with such certainty? Well, the fact is, there are no prophecies that have to be fulfilled before the rapture takes place. Remember, the rapture takes place 7 years before the second coming. The rapture's imminent. It could happen before we enter into the invitation time in just a few moments. So in that sense, his coming is soon. Think about it this way. If 2,000 years ago, the apostles were talking about the soon coming of the Lord, how much closer is his coming today than it was 2,000 years ago? In fact, Paul alluded to that in Romans chapter 13, verses 11 to 12. Paul believed the Lord was coming soon. Listen to what he says. And this do, knowing the time, that it is already the hour for you to awaken from sleep. For now, salvation is nearer to us than when we believed. The night is almost gone, and the day is at hand. Paul had done the math in his head. He had figured out that the coming of the Lord is closer, and it's easy to see why he believed that. If there is a date certain on God's calendar when Christ is coming back again, every second that passes moves us closer to that day. And Paul is saying to these Romans, look at this. Our salvation, that word refers to our deliverance that will occur when Christ returns, our deliverance out of this sin-infected world. Our salvation is nearer to us today than when we believed a few years ago. Time is passing. It is moving us toward that soon return of Jesus Christ. Imagine if the Apostle Paul were writing to us today. What would he say to us, the First Baptist Church of Dallas? He would have said, wake up! Remove the sleep from your eyes. If I thought the Lord's return were close 2,000 years ago when I first wrote to the Romans, how much closer is it today? The Lord's return is near. He is coming soon. That is the promise of Romans 15, verse 13. Well, how are we supposed to live? We're to live expectantly. We're to live knowing what time it is. I read a story this week about a family that had a grandfather clock, and the clock would chime every hour, signifying what hour it is. If it was 1 o'clock, the chimes would ring once, 2 o'clock, twice, 3 o'clock, and so on. One night in the middle of the night, the grandfather clock malfunctioned, and the clock rang 13 times. And the little boy in the house awakened, and he ran through the house yelling, "Get up! Get up, everybody! It's later than it's ever been." Well, that's what Paul is saying to us. He's saying, wake up! Look at the date! 2015, 2016, we are closer today to the Lord's coming than we have ever been. The Lord's coming is certain. The Lord's coming will be soon. Well, how are we to be living in light of that certain and soon coming of the Lord? As you look through Scripture, there are three qualities that ought to characterize every believer who finds himself living in the last days. First of all, the Bible says we are to be people of hope. We're to be people of hope. You know, it's easy to look at the world situation today and get discouraged. We see the very real threat of ISIS. We see Russia attacking our infrastructure. We see the possibility of a nuclear Iran. There are many reasons to be concerned about the world situation. Not long ago, the former Defense Secretary Chuck Hagel spoke at the Washington Ideas Festival. He wasn't sanguine about the future of the world. He said, quote, "I think we are living through one of the most historic defining times. We are seeing a new world order, post-World War II, post-Soviet Union implosion being built. Tyranny, terrorism are going to be with us. It's a reality. I see these things continuing." In other words, get used to the world situation. It's going to continue. It is only going to get worse. So, Pastor, how can we be people of hope given what's happening in the world today? Ladies and gentlemen, our hope does not rest in Washington, D.C. Our hope is not found in any politician. Listen to what the psalmist said, Psalm 39, 7. "And now, Lord, for what do I wait? My hope is in thee." Our hope is in the everlasting God. Romans 15, 13 contains one of the most beautiful benedictions found in all Scripture. Paul closes, "Now may the God of hope fill you with all joy and peace in believing, so that you may abound in hope by the power of the Holy Spirit." Do you see the repetition of that? We serve the God of hope, and because of that, we ought to abound in hope ourselves. That word abound is a very interesting word. It's a word that refers to a river that overflows its banks. Pretty appropriate for today, wouldn't you say? People right now are afraid in certain areas of Texas about rivers and lakes overflowing and bringing devastation to many. Well, he's using this term in a positive sense. He says our lives, like a river, ought to be overflowing with hope. That is, when people get close to us, they can't help but get splashed by the hope of God. And that's because we're hopeful. One of the worst witnesses we can be to unbelievers is to go around depressed and scared and fearful. Oh, what's going to happen next? That is no witness. Remember what the Apostle Peter said? He said, "Be ready to give a defense to anyone who asks for the what? The doom and gloom that's in you? The despair that's in you? The discouragement?" No, be ready to give a defense to anyone who asks you for the hope that is within you. Christians ought to be the most hopeful, the most optimistic people they are. We ought to be overflowing with hope. But not only are we to be people of hope, secondly, the Bible says we are to be people of insight. Tucked away in the Old Testament is a verse that I think best describes how we ought to be living in times like these. You find it in 1 Chronicles chapter 12. When's the last time you've been reading devotionally in 1 Chronicles 12? Probably been a while, hasn't it? When we read the list of these endless names and strange people and customs, and we think that has no application to us. But in 1 Chronicles 12, there is a story about a group of Jewish men who decided to leave the service of King Saul and join forces with David, God's man, at Hebron. And there is a listing of those who chose to join David in battle. And the writers divided them by the 12 tribes of Israel, those from Judah, those from Levi, Benjamin, and Ephraim. But when he gets to the tribe of Issachar, the men from Issachar, the tribe of Issachar who chose to follow David, the writer adds these words, 1 Chronicles 12, 32, "The sons of Issachar, men who understood the times with knowledge of what Israel should do." Men who understood the times with a knowledge of what they, Israel, should do. People who live in the last times are people who, first of all, understand the times. They understand the times. These sons of Issachar, they knew what was happening in their nation. They knew that there was a shift in the political winds. They had an understanding of the moral and spiritual climate of their nation. And we need to be the same way today. We need to have our finger on the pulse of what is happening in this country and what is happening in this world, morally, spiritually, and politically. You know, there's some Christians, they think they're holier than God is. And they just say, "Oh, I don't get involved in all these current events and so forth. I don't read the newspaper. I don't turn on the news. It's just too depressing. I just read my Bible. It's just me and God. I'll let other people handle all that stuff." That's not being a godly person. That's being an ignorant person. And God places no premium on ignorance, okay? You don't get any brownie points in heaven for being stupid and ignorant about what's happening in the world. God says if you're going to be a godly person, you need to understand the times in which God has placed you. That's what the sons of Issachar did. They understood the times. And secondly, people of insight are people who know what the people of God should do. The reason they had this insight, the reason they wanted to know what was happening in their country, is so that they could know what they should do. D.O., take action. And they came to the conclusion it was time to shift allegiances and to follow after God's man, David. You know, it's very easy for us to get discouraged in the world today and say what terrible times we're living in. I think about the Catholic theologian Father John Newhouse. he was at a speaking engagement in another city, and the host had arrived to pick him up at the airport, and they were driving to the speaking event, and the driver was just lamenting about what terrible times we're living in, what terrible times. Father Newhouse finally had all he could take of it, and he said, "Yes, these times may be terrible, but they're the only times God has given us. And to sin is a despair." That's what the sons of Issachar say. They say, yes, the times are terrible, but these are the times in which we are living and we ought to be doing something. The people of insight are people who not only understand their times, but they know what they should do. And that means in these last days, we are to be people of action. People of action. Not just hunkering down or sitting on our blessed assurances, if you know what I mean, and waiting for the end to come. We're to be people who are doing something. I was reading this week about a well-known evangelical pastor. You all know him very well. Probably one of the most influential evangelical pastors in the world. Somebody who has roots to this church many years ago. And he was talking to a group of pastors about what we ought to be doing. And he said some good things. He talked about Christians need to live out their faith in a daily way. He said, you know, Christians would stop watching pornography, if Christians would stop gossiping and slandering, if they would start living true to their faith, we could make a difference in this world. And I agree with that 100%. And then he said something that could not have been more wrong. He said, I believe Christians need to take a year off from the culture wars and just concentrate on their own relationship with God. Take a year off. Take a year off from fighting for the sanctity of life when a million babies are being murdered every year. Take a year off from that. Take a year off from speaking out against immorality and the sanctity of marriage that is coming under attack. Take a year off from speaking out against human trafficking and the other atrocities that take place in the world. Look, the sons of Issachar don't get to take a time off. They're always involved in doing God's work. And make no mistake about it, God has called upon us to confront an evil society. He's called upon us to confront evil leaders. He's called upon us to confront all immorality and say without stuttering or stammering, thus saith the Lord. We are to be actively involved in battle. Listen to what Jesus said in Matthew 5, verses 13 and 14. He said, you are the salt of the earth, but if the salt has become tasteless, how will it be made salty again? It is good for nothing except to be thrown out and trampled underfoot by men. You've heard me say this before, but when Jesus talked about being salt, he was talking about being a preservative. That's what salt did in Jesus' day. It didn't prevent the decaying of meat. It delayed the decay of meat. It gave the meat a longer shelf life until it eventually had to be thrown out. And Jesus said, as my representatives in the world today, you're to be salt. You're to be a preservative in this culture. You're to keep this world from prematurely imploding so that people have longer to accept the gospel. You know, for salt to impact meat, to preserve meat, it can't remain in the salt shaker. It has to get out of the shaker. It has to penetrate the meat itself to be a preservative. God has not called us to take off a year from doing that. He's called upon us to influence this world, to push back against the tide of immorality that is engulfing us. We're to be salt. But he also said, you are to be the light of the world, a city set on a hill that cannot be hidden. We're to be at the same time that we are pushing back against evil, we are being holding forth the word of the light of God. It's not either or. Jesus didn't say you're to be salt or light. He said you're to be salt and light. You're to confront evil, but share Jesus at the same time.
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7: 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I'm David J. Mullins, wishing you a great weekend. 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
15: 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Democrats and Republicans continue to clash over the impact of U.S. policy toward Iran and the broader Middle East conflict. Florida Republicans

0: negotiators, citing regional military tensions. A new meeting date has not been set. 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
3: And good afternoon. I'm Keith Black. Seattle is crowded today as the United States returns to the pitch this hour in FIFA World Cup action before some 67,000 fans at Lumen Field, a.k.a. Seattle Stadium. The U.S. men's national team is playing Australia, the game expected to last until around 2:30. Then later this evening, a Mariners game against Boston across the street at T-Mobile Park will bring another 40,000 or so people to Soto. That has a 7:10 start time. Passengers on an American Airlines flight from Los Angeles to Seattle got a surprise World Cup celebration. Brad Ford reports.
4: All of the seats on the plane were covered with Team USA jerseys. There was also a limited edition U.S. soccer amenity kit with skincare products, lip balm, after sun cooling gel, and soccer style socks. American Airlines says it's one of several surprise gate celebrations they plan in World Cup host cities. I'm Brad Ford.
3: Crews continue their battle against a wildfire that's forced over 1,000 people from their homes in the Spokane area. Officials say the upriver fire is now 39% contained at 213 acres as of late this morning. The Department of Natural Resources says investigators have determined the fire was human-caused, but it's not yet clear exactly how it started. So far, 15 homes have been destroyed and many more suffered smoke damage since the fire started Tuesday, and another 500 remain threatened by the blaze. Over 1,500 people have been evacuated, and it's believed human remains were found in one house where a person refused to evacuate. Washington and nine other states are announcing a $7 million settlement with property management company LiveCore over a rent-fixing scheme. LiveCore used a revenue management program from RealPage that coordinated rental prices with competing landlords. It enabled landlords to keep prices higher, even when the market would have caused them to decline. In sports, as mentioned, the U.S. men's team playing their second of three FIFA World Cup group stage games this afternoon, taking on Australia at Lumen Field, a.k.a. Seattle Stadium. The U.S. will be without star Christian Pulisic, who is out with a calf injury. And across the street tonight, the Mariners starting a three-game series with the Boston Red Sox, the M's sending Bryce Miller to the mound. In our KCIS Seattle area forecast, mostly sunny today and tomorrow, and sunshine on the first day of summer on Sunday. Our highs today in the 70s to mid-80s and in the 70s tomorrow and Sunday. At last check, sunny to mostly sunny skies around the Sound, 65 in Everett, 71 in Tacoma, 69 at SeaTac Airport. With the news update, I'm Keith Black, KCIS 630.
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There are things the apostles didn't understand until after Christ's resurrection, things they didn't understand until after they had received the Holy Spirit, and some things they never understood this side of heaven. In the same way, while we have the advantage of having God's Word at our fingertips, most of us still have a lot of questions. And today on Truth for Life, Alistair Begg explains how our needs are met in Jesus.

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1: Truly, truly, Jesus says, I say to you, you will weep and lament, but the world will rejoice. You will be sorrowful, but your sorrow will turn into joy. That is the 20th verse of John chapter 16, and it is the focus of our study this morning. Jesus has been preparing his disciples for the fact that he's going to be leaving them. Classically, and perhaps best known of all, the beginning of chapter 14, where he tells them that he's going away to prepare a place for them, and if he goes and prepares a place for them, he will come again and he will take them to himself. And that, of course, is not met by an immediate sense of affirmation, but is followed up by a bunch of questions, notably on the part of the disciples. We don't really know where you're going. How can we possibly know the way? That's Thomas. He says to them later in 14, I will not leave you as orphans. I will come to you. What in the world can that possibly mean, they're saying? It is to your advantage that I go away, he says here in the 7th verse of chapter 16. Now, in rehearsing that, it becomes clear that his followers are having a really hard time grasping what he's saying. And so it's no surprise that we read in the 12th verse here of 16, if your Bible is open, that Jesus says to them, you know, I still have many things to say to you, but you cannot bear them now. I've been telling you these things, and it's clear that you're not on track, and there are more things that I have to say to you, but now is not the time for that. And then he explains when that time will be, under the agency of the Holy Spirit. Verse 13, when the Spirit of truth comes, he will guide you into all the truth. For he will not speak on his own authority, but whatever he hears, he will speak, and he will declare to you the things that are to come. He will glorify me, for he will take what is mine and declare it to you. All that the Father has is mine. Therefore I said that he will take what is mine and declare it to you. Now, it's important that we pause just for a minute and make sure we understand what is being said here. This little phrase, he will lead you into all truth, is notoriously misinterpreted in all kinds of contexts. As if somehow or another, the fact of the work of the Holy Spirit to do what we're asking him to do this morning, namely illuminate our minds, clear away the mist from our eyes, open the ears of our understanding, open the pathways of our heart, in asking that, that we are actually being the beneficiaries of what is being said here, that he will lead us into all truth. It's become very contemporary, hasn't it, for people to talk about my truth. Well, of course, that's just my truth. And those who want to believe the Bible, we want to stand away from such a notion. We know that truth is found in Jesus and in Christ ultimately alone. That does not mean that there is no other truth elsewhere, but that any truth that is real truth finds its reality there. And yet in local Bible studies, you often find people saying, well, my truth, my feeling in relationship to this, and it's more often than not my feeling. So that experience trumps truth. Well, I know the Bible says this about divorce, but my feeling on this is, I know it says we should be this, but my feeling about this, and so on. So what is Jesus promising there? He's promising the fact that that which the disciples do not grasp, when the Holy Spirit comes, they will be then led into all the truth. And having been led into all the truth, they will then preach the truth, they will then record the truth, they will then provide the truth to the generations that are to come. And where is that truth to be found? It's to be found in the Scriptures. It's not a looking into ourselves, as is a contemporary perspective, but it is looking out from ourselves to the objective truth that is provided for us in the scriptures. That is what Jesus is dealing with here in verse 13. He's pointing out to these folks that the ministry of the Holy Spirit will more than compensate for his physical absence. And so it is that you come to verse 16, and Jesus' somewhat enigmatic statement in verse 16, a little while and you will see me no longer, and again a little while and you will see me, it gives rise to a discussion. There it is, verse 17. So some of his disciples said to one another, discussion. Now, and you may be here this morning and you're just coming to the Bible for the first time. You maybe have been invited here and you've never really read a gospel. And you, I hope, are being struck, as we ought to be struck, by the straightforward honesty of the way the writers record the events of the life and ministry of Jesus. They provide us with an unvarnished picture of what is going on. And so, instead of what we might imagine, that the disciples, after Jesus said, a little while you will see me no longer, a little while you will see me, they said, got it. Yep, thank you. That's lovely. Instead of that, no. They are all at sea. Now, this is not new. For example, in a remarkable situation, after Jesus has explained that he's going to suffer and be killed and after 3 days rise again, Peter, whom some regard as the first pope, took Jesus aside and began to rebuke him. Anybody reading the Bible goes, no, that doesn't make any sense at all. Why would he be rebuking him? I thought he was the foundation. I thought he was the key to the whole thing. Why, if you were inventing this, you wouldn't write it in this way. So when people say, you know, what we have in the Gospels is something that was all cobbled together 200 years later, and after they cleaned it up and figured it out, they put it all down in a way that would immediately appeal to people. Read it. It doesn't look like that at all, does it? It doesn't look like an invention. It looks like what it is, the record of true events. So look at what they're saying, the discussion. So some of his disciples said to one another, what is this that he says? They don't immediately get it. He keeps saying this, a little while, no little while, little while. And so they were saying, verse 18, what does he mean by a little while? And classically, we do not know what he is talking about. Greatest teacher ever known to man speaking. It's true of all of us. We are by nature blind and we're deaf. Open up my eyes that I may see. I wonder, has God opened your eyes? And again, I say to you, you may be wondering about the things of Jesus and the gospel. So let me encourage you. Let me encourage you. Don't go looking for some feeling in your tummy. Read your Bible. You get a feeling in your tummy, that's okay, but that's not the issue. No, you're going to have to read the Bible because your mind matters. You're going to have to read, mark, learn what is in the Bible. You're going to have to dig, learn, study, think. Because the truth of the gospel is not the discovery of the casual inquirer. And you will seek me. And you will find me when you search for me with all your heart. Now, Jesus joins in this little discussion by, in verse 19, saying to them, he could tell that they wanted to ask him. I don't think we have to make this supernatural. You would, if you're in company with a group of people, you can overhear conversation. He knows they desperately want to try and get an answer. None of them wants to put up their hand. And so he says, is this what you're asking yourselves? What I meant by saying, a little while and you will not see me, and again a little while and you will see me. The discussion then gives rise to Jesus' declaration. That was the second one, which is our truly, truly, I say to you, you will weep and lament. That's the first thing they need to know. You will weep and lament. They knew their Old Testament, There's a time to be born, there's a time to die. There's a time to weep, there's a time to laugh, there's a time to mourn, and there's a time to dance. That is the reality of human experience, both in Christ and outside of Christ. But it is particularly here mentioned in this regard. When they find themselves after the crucifixion in despair, then they will display their sadness in their tears and in their lament. We can't delay on this, but it is perhaps useful just to make a little note in your notes. The disciples were not Stoics. The idea that somehow or another Christianity, the reality of who Jesus is and what he's done, transforms us entirely from the experiences of life, from the sadnesses, the pains, the disappointments, the bereavements, the heartaches, all of that. The Christian experiences all of that. And Jesus legitimizes the tears by his own tears. If fear is simply an expression of unbelief, then what do we make of the hesitancy of Jesus? Father, save me from this hour. You will weep, you will lament. Secondly, he says, and the world will rejoice. The world will rejoice. In other words, he says, I want you to know that while you enter into the reality of sadness and disappointment and so on, you should be aware of the fact that what's going on around you will not be sharing it with you. In fact, it is the very antithesis of that. You will weep and you will lament, but the world will delight in apparently having disposed of him in such a decisive fashion. And thirdly, he says, and you will be sorrowful, but your sorrow will be turned to joy. Now, it's quite a lot, isn't it? It's a lot for us just to think about it, but to be there in the immediacy of it and experiencing it, and they're looking, I would imagine, at one another now and saying, that was the answer to the question. See, Jesus didn't really answer their question. He answered their need. People say, well, if he doesn't answer my questions, listen, you're going to have more questions than you've had hot dinners. Jesus comes to answer your need. What is your need? Your need of him as a Savior, as a Lord, and a King. All of us have questions. They look at one another and say, well, this is it. So Jesus masterfully, as a teacher, provides, third point, the illustration. The illustration. Discussion, declaration, illustration. Truly, truly. And then he says, let's look at it this way. When a woman is giving birth, she has sorrow because her hour has come. But when she's delivered the baby, she no longer remembers the anguish for the joy that a child has been born into the world. Now, Jesus knew this by observation. He knew this by observation. We know from the Bible that he had siblings and that he presumably had, at some level, experienced the very reality about which he now speaks. I speak as a man with great hesitancy in an illustration like this. This is where our wives know what we don't know in terms of the subjective reality of it. You see, the disciples were strangers to the notion, to the idea of death and resurrection. And so Jesus says, well, listen, you're familiar with what happens when a baby's born, aren't you? Well, then think about that. An expectant mother suffers with joy and with hope. The birth is the occasion of, first of all, pain, and then, secondly, joy. She is there in anticipation of a reality whereby one not yet born will emerge from the womb. And so setting that picture in their minds, he then goes on by way of explanation, which is our final heading. discussion, declaration, illustration, explanation. Notice, so, verse 22, so also you. You have sorrow now, but I'll see you again, and your hearts will rejoice, and no one will take the joy from you. When he says now, he's using this, for those of you who are English majors, proleptically. In other words, that which is yet to come, the impending cross, he speaks of it as though it is already present. So you have sorrow now, speaking about the nature of what is about to be. Just as the birth is the cause of pain and the source of joy, that, he says, is true of the cross. Just as this child eventually emerges from the womb, so he wants them to know that he himself will emerge from the tomb. And when that happens, he says, your sorrow will be turned to joy. And that joy, says Jesus, is a joy that is unassailable. It is not a joy that emerges from circumstances being beneficial to our liking, because so much of our lives are marked by things that impinge upon what we would regard as happiness and success and so on. Is there then a joy? Is it possible to be, like C.S. Lewis, surprised by joy, by a reality about which Jesus is speaking here to disciples that are about to get it, but not yet? Some of us, perhaps, are about to get it too. If you follow what he says again, after the resurrection, he says, in that day, you will ask nothing of me. You've all been filled with questions all the time. You're not going to be asking these questions as before. You won't be asking questions like, what do you mean you're going to prepare a place for us? What do you mean that you will come again? No, in that day, when that happens, things will fall into line. And you will then pray. And your prayers will be to the Father, because up until now you've asked nothing in my name. Now they're going to ask the Father for good things, who is delighted to give good things to them that ask him. They're going to ask the Father for the reality of the Holy Spirit that the Father is delighted to give to them, not only in the reality of Pentecost, but in the ongoing experience of their Christian pilgrimage. On the basis of all that Jesus is, you will ask in his name. And he says, I want to encourage you. Ask, and you will receive, that your joy may be full. I need to say, by way of conclusion, just one thing. And it is this, that there is an interpretive question in all that we've been discussing this morning. I say discussing the thought that there is something of a dialogue going on between us. The great dialogue, of course, is what's going on between God, the Holy Spirit, and each of us. The way in which I've unfolded this text is understanding that what Jesus is expressly addressing here is the time between the crucifixion and the resurrection. In a little while, you will be sad. In another little while, you will be happy. Their sorrow will be turned into joy on the basis that they see the risen Jesus. That's the way I've chosen to approach it. I've chosen not to front load it with the question that I want to give to you now. Not that we can unpack it, but in order that you might know and can think these things through. Because apparently you're sensible people, and so you can study the Bible and ask for God's help. Many, many commentators tackle this section in the way that I have tackled it, but not all do. And some of the folks that don't are biggies, if that's okay. You say, how big? Calvin, Augustine, J.C. Ryle. They say, no, what Jesus is not talking about here, he's not talking about Easter, he's talking about the parousia. He's talking about the day when he returns. That is when your joy will be full. That is when all that will take place. Well, of course, that is perfectly true. But is that what he's talking about here? Would I even dare to have a different view from Augustine? Yeah. It's just a different interpretation. The truth is the truth. The meaning is the meaning. The interpretation is what we fiddle with. No, I get it. Actually, I'm not convinced that we have to set them in opposition to one another. Easter is not the return of Jesus. There's no collapsing of Easter into the return. It's not as if the return of Jesus denudes Easter of its significance. No, it is Easter that gives impetus to the return of Jesus. It is Easter that gives rise to the ascension, which gives rise then to the return. Easter is a historical reality. It opens the door. Because it is true, as Paul says at the end of 1 Corinthians 13, now we see through a glass darkly, but then face to face. Well, that's what the disciples experienced. You're gone, I'm gone, you weep and lament. But when you see me face to face, that was then, this is now. What do we anticipate? That we too will see him face to face. Then I shall know fully. So that Augustine and Calvin and Ryle and Don Carson and all the others, we will then be able to sit together, have a cup of tea or whatever else it is, and finally find out who was right on John 16:16-24. Then I shall fully know, even as I have been fully known. Because, as he goes on to say, in fact, by the time he gets to the end of chapter 16, he says, in the world you will have tribulation, but I have overcome the world. Jesus is absolutely right. In that day, you will rejoice. What a great prospect.
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5: And on this Friday, June 19th, 2026 edition of Newsmakers, a Missouri judge is blocking almost all of Missouri's abortion restrictions. Mark Mayfield reports.
6: Jackson County Circuit Court Judge Jerry Zhang upheld the voter-approved Reproductive Freedom Amendment in a ruling Thursday. The decision also restores access to medication abortion for the first time in Missouri since 2018. State Attorney General Catherine Hanaway says her office plans to appeal the ruling to the Missouri Supreme Court. I'm Mark Mayfield.
5: A federal judge is ordering the release of the president of the Islamic Society of Milwaukee. Salah Sarsour has been in ICE custody in Indiana since March after federal officials argued he was a foreign policy threat. Sarsour's attorney argued he was targeted because he spoke out against Israel and for Palestinian rights. A judge issued an order yesterday calling Sarsour a lawful permanent resident of the U.S. for more than three decades. The order said that the mere invocation of foreign relations concerns does not automatically trump First Amendment rights. The federal government will be permitted to put down a six-figure deposit as it moves to acquire a large parcel of land from the Catholic Diocese of Las Cruces, New Mexico. The move will allow fencing and other security measures to be installed along the U.S.-Mexico border. U.S. District Judge Kenneth Gonzalez says the government could deposit the money, which would, quote, allow for the safekeeping of funds pending resolution of the dispute. The Las Cruces Diocese has been fighting off the government's attempt to seize the land under eminent domain since May, saying the land seizure would constitute a significant infringement on religious freedom and the rights of worship. The Church of Scientology is being allowed to take control of part of a downtown street in Clearwater, Florida. The city council approved the plan in a 3-2 vote this week after a packed and sometimes heated meeting that drew about 2,000 people. Supporters say closing South Garden Avenue will improve safety and make way for a new Scientology event hall, while opponents argue the city is giving up public land. A local group has already filed a lawsuit and plans more legal action, so the fight over the street is expected to continue. An Oklahoma Pentecostal group is replacing its bishop, who is accused of embezzlement. Michael Hall, who was appointed as bishop of the Oklahoma District Pentecostal Church of God last year, and his wife, Vicki Hall, are accused of stealing funds from the Living Waters Pentecostal Church in Meeker. The couple allegedly embezzled more than $170,000 from the church, but prosecutors say that amount could actually be closer to $200,000. The couple was booked into the Lincoln County Jail last year, and they posted bond after their arrests. An Illinois man charged with burning a cross last week in downtown Chicago has been let out of jail. A Cook County judge decided to release Merlin Liu from custody pending his trial. Liu is facing hate crime, arson, and other charges in the June 9th incident in Grant Park. He claims he was burning the cross as a protest against President Trump. And that's Newsmakers for this Friday, June 19th, 2026 edition. I'm Keith Black.
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0: values are often caught more than taught. We can proclaim, do as I say, not as I do, all day long. But we have to go the way in order to show the way. Today on A New Beginning, Pastor Greg Laurie brings good encouragement for dads. Pastor Greg brings some deeply personal insights today from his own life, growing up without a dad for the most part, but learning how to draw from Scripture and from other positive role models around him.
1: The title of my message is How to Be a Father When You Are Fatherless. And my text is Ephesians chapter 6, verse 1. Children, obey your parents in the Lord, for this is right. Honor your father and mother, which is the first commandment with promise, that it may be well with you, that you may live long on the earth. And you fathers, do not provoke your children to wrath, but bring them up or train them in the admonition of the Lord. This phrase train is interesting. It can be translated two ways. And each way gives you an insight into what it means to train a child. One way means to break a horse, So that means that you have to have discipline in the home, you have to have rules in the home, you have to have absolutes in the home, and there are rules. You say, this is my house, and these are the rules of the house, and this is what you need to do as my son or as my daughter. But another way the word train can be translated is create a thirst in. So it's like breaking a horse, absolutes, rules, that's important. But it also means to create a thirst in. So it's not just rules, because if you have a home that's just rules and just absolutes, that's too far one way perhaps. But the other is create a thirst in. Have you ever noticed that if you go out to eat with some people that if you don't order any food, when their food arrives, it really makes you hungry all of a sudden. And you say, could I have just one fry? Sure, have as many as you want. And you eat that fry, and it's the greatest thing you've ever eaten in your life. Why is stolen food better than food you order? My wife, when she's preparing a meal, will chop everything up in little portions. She's got the carrots here, and the celery here, and the whatever else there. And I go and I eat it. Don't eat that. Those are portions. And she turns away, and I eat another one. Because stolen food is better. Okay, but anyway, when someone's enjoying their meal, it makes you want to have a meal. And I think when you model for your children what it is to walk with Jesus, they too will want to walk with Jesus. So show them how it's done. Let your children get up in the morning and see mom and dad with their Bibles open, starting the day off with Scripture. Let the children see you turn to the Lord in times of difficulty and crisis. Let the children see you give regularly of your finances, showing how important it is to be invested in your church and in the work of the kingdom of God. Let your children see you be faithful to your wife and your husband for a lifetime and keep that marriage together and keep it strong. Set the pace, model it for them, create a thirst in them for God. That's what we're all called to do. In Deuteronomy, we're given directions from Moses as to how to father. And I love this. It's so clear. Deuteronomy 6:5, you must love the Lord your God with all your heart, your soul, and your strength. Commit yourselves wholeheartedly to these commands I'm giving you today. So first he says to dad, you know, you need to walk with God. You need to keep these commandments. And then he says this, repeat these again and again to your children. Talk about them when you're at home, when you're on the road, when you're going to bed, when you're getting up. Start reading the Bible and imprinting your children early. Teach them the word of God from their youth. Did you know that by age 5, a child's brain is already 90% developed? So even before they can fully comprehend what you're telling them, read them stories from the Bible. Start getting those thoughts and those truths imprinted into their little minds. That's why Moses says, repeat these things again and again to your children. Don't wait until they're preteens or teenagers. Start early. That's when you lay the foundation. Talk about the Lord in the car. Talk about the Lord at bedtime. Talk about the Lord at breakfast. Did you know most children begin to question their faith between the ages of 11 and 14? Discuss those things with your kids. Help them understand why you believe what you believe before the storm hits. And the storm will hit in every person's life, or they have to make these truths their own. I've said a little bit about rules and having absolutes, and that is important. But in some Christian homes, they're overly legalistic. Too many rules, too many boundaries, boundaries that aren't necessary. Now, I heard my son Jonathan say this from this pulpit not too long ago, and I wasn't quite sure how to react. I thought, wait, was that good what I did? Here's what he said. You may remember. He said, you know, my friends came from Christian homes, and they couldn't listen to secular music, and they couldn't watch cartoons on television. All they could watch was VeggieTales. And he says, however, in our home, it was different. My dad would drive me to school, and we'd listen to the Beatles and Jimi Hendrix, and then my dad would sit down and watch The Simpsons with me. And I'm thinking, oh boy, was that good? Was that good? What have I done to warp this child? But let me explain what I was trying to do. And I'm not advocating for either any of those things. But I'm simply saying this. I was trying to enter his world. And I would watch a cartoon with him. And then I would explain, now, we don't agree with that. And here's why. Or that was kind of funny. Or that wasn't good at all, right? So I would kind of work through those things with them. I'd play video games with them. I'd skateboard with them when I still could skateboard. I did things with them. I took them with me everywhere, and I tried to integrate my faith into their lives as well. And that is something we all should seek to do, because we want to be a reflection of our Father in heaven.
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1: Did you know that we put our services that we do on Sundays online? It's called Harvest at Home. 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
0: Well, glad you're along for Pastor Greg's message today called How to Be a Father When You Are Fatherless. Let's continue.
1: Godly fathers don't need to be biological. Godly fathers don't need to be biological. So I never knew my biological father, but among the men my mother married, she made one good choice. A man named Oscar Laurie, an attorney from New Jersey. He didn't hang out in bars. He didn't drink. He didn't smoke. I don't know what my mother saw in him. He was an academic. He was a moral man. He was a hardworking man. And he not only became my father, but he adopted me and gave me his name. And so he was my dad, and I still think of him as my dad today. But one day, getting out of school, the car was loaded up with all of our luggage, and we're living in New Jersey at the time, and I said to my mom, well, what's going on? She says, we're leaving. I said, where are we going? She said, to Hawaii. Well, I'd never been to Hawaii. I was very excited. Oh, great. Where's Dad? He's not coming. I didn't see him for the rest of my childhood. So now fast forward. I hear the gospel at age 17. I come to Christ. And I start thinking about Oscar Laurie. Is he alive still? I would love to see him again. So it turns out I was going to be speaking in New York at Central Park. And I thought, maybe he lives in New Jersey. So there was a girl that went to our church and worked for the Bar Association because he was an attorney. This is before Google. And so I said, see if there's an Oscar Laurie that you can find. She found him quickly, and he was practicing law in Red Bank, New Jersey. So I called his law office. And the secretary answered, and I said, hello, is Oscar Laurie there? She said, no, he's out to lunch right now. Can I ask who's calling? I said, yes, it's Greg Laurie. She said, how do you spell your last name? I said, the same way he spells his. This is his son. And so I get a call about a half hour later, and my dad says, "Greg, it's so good to hear your voice." I said, "Hey, I'm going to be speaking in Central Park. It's a long story. I'm a preacher now, but I'd love to come see you for lunch." He says, "Oh, no, come to our home for the weekend. I want you to meet my new wife, Barbara, and my two sons." He had adopted two other boys as well. So I reluctantly agreed. I didn't want to impose, but we arrived there in New Jersey, and Barbara, his wife, a wonderful lady, made an incredible Italian meal. My wife was there, and my son Christopher was there. And so Barbara says, "Greg, tell us how you became a Christian, and then you became a preacher. I'm so interested to know." So I began to tell my story, and my dad sitting opposite of me at the end of the table, and he just had his hands up to his face, kind of like this. And he didn't react. And I felt like I was in a court of law and he was the judge. And I wasn't doing that well. He didn't react at all. Then after it was done, we got ready to go to bed. And my dad said to me, "Greg, I need to walk. One thing I forgot to tell you is he had a heart attack and blacked out behind his steering wheel and drove into a telephone pole and almost died. So now he's on medication because of his heart problems. He needs to walk every morning." So he says, "Would you walk with me tomorrow morning?" I said, "Okay." And so he knocks on my door at 6 o'clock in the morning, New Jersey time, 3 o'clock California time. I come stumbling out of my bed and we start walking in the park, and there's that brisk East Coast air, and I'm still waking up. He says, "Greg, I listened very carefully to what you said last night." And I said, "Okay, good." He says, "And I would like to accept Jesus Christ into my life right now." So I said, "Well, you know, let me go over it one more time. I want to make sure you understand." I went over it again. He goes, "I understand. What do I need to do?" I said, "Well, Dad, you pray. That you do it through prayer." And he drops to his knees. We're in a park. He drops to his knees. Well, I wasn't going to get on my knees, but since he was on his, I got down on my knees and we prayed. And he prayed to ask Christ to come into his life. And then he said, "Pray for my heart. Pray God heals my heart." Okay? And I prayed that God would heal his heart. And the amazing thing is he walked with the Lord for 15 years after that. And God even healed his heart on top of that. One final point. This is the last point. We need to leave a godly legacy. So maybe I'm talking to some dads today who have mixed emotions about this occasion called Father's Day because you've not done the best job possible. There's always a second chance. There's always tomorrow. You can start again, start afresh. But I would just say you want to leave a godly legacy. And that starts by taking your children to church. There is a trend in the church today to go less frequently. A lot of people who used to go to church maybe 3 times a month now go 2x a month or maybe 1x a month. And we see this more and more. And here's what I would say to you. I'm not trying to be legalistic. Maybe I am, whatever you want to call it. You need to be in church every single Sunday and set the example. Sunday is the Lord's Day. "Well, Dad, there's a great swell, or let's go to an amusement park." No, yeah, maybe we'll do that later in the afternoon, but we're going to go to church together. Listen to this. A study revealed that if mom and dad attend church regularly, 72% of their children will remain faithful in attendance. It's pretty good. If you go to church regularly, 72% of your children will do the same. However, if only dad attends church regularly, 55% will remain faithful. If only mom attends regularly, only 15% remain faithful. Sorry, moms. Thank God for you. We'd be in big trouble if the moms were not holding the fort down and trying to step in when the fathers step out. So thank you, ladies, for all that you do. But if neither attend, only 6% will remain faithful. See, that's the power of example. And it also shows the influence of a father. So you need to model it for your children and leave a godly legacy. maybe as you've heard this talk about fathers, you would say, well, I never heard my dad say he loved me. But I want you to know this, regardless of what your earthly father did or did not do, your heavenly father always has and always will love you. You may be fatherless, but you have a father in heaven who loves you unconditionally. And he's told you he loves you. He says, I have loved you with an everlasting love. Therefore, with loving kindness, I've drawn you. And I love 1 John, behold, what manner of love the Father has given to us that we should be called the sons of God. And guess what? This Father in heaven wants to adopt you into his family. Just as I was adopted, you can be adopted into God's family by believing in Jesus Christ. Let's pray. Now, Father, thank you for this time in your word. And I pray you'll help us all draw close to you. As Jesus said to Mary, I must depart and go to my God and your God, to my Father and your Father. We have a Father in heaven, and for this we are thankful. So, Lord, we commit ourselves to you now, and we ask you to bless us as we go our way. Bless again the fathers that are here, and for those that come from troubled homes, from fatherless homes, or homes with fathers that didn't do what they should have done, help them to take comfort and courage and strength in knowing that they have a Father in heaven, our Father who art in heaven. While our heads are bowed and our eyes are closed, or maybe someone who has joined us today who has never known God in this personal way. If you would like God to be your Father, if you would like Jesus Christ to forgive you of your sin, just pray this prayer after me. Lord Jesus, I know I'm a sinner, but I know that you are the Savior who died on the cross for my sin and rose again from the dead. I receive you into my life now, and I choose to follow you. In Jesus' name I pray. Amen. Happy Father's Day.

0: 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Well, Pastor Greg, your book, Jesus Revolution, and the movie of the same name have touched a lot of lives. In fact, let me read you a comment from a listener on this subject.
1: Okay.
0: She starts by saying, "My story is nothing extraordinary or exciting." Now, remember, she said that. "I'm just a woman who became a widow in 2019, and my life has felt empty ever since. I had absolutely no knowledge of the Bible or Jesus other than he was born, died on the cross, was buried, and rose on the third day." That's a pretty good start.
1: Yeah.
0: "Then I heard about the Jesus Revolution movie, and it sounded interesting because I remember that time, and I know people who were saved at that time. I saw a video of Pastor Laurie talking about the movie, and to be honest, I found myself wanting to hear more from him. I liked him instantly. Well, I thought to myself, you've got that Bible, read it. So I started reading the Gospels, and I nearly fell out of my chair. I always thought the Gospels were the small paragraphs that were read in church every week. I had no idea how long they were or what they said. All I know is when I started reading them, it was the strangest thing. I could feel love coming at me from the pages. I could picture Jesus being there and doing all those wonderful things, and I was dumbfounded. It only took 66 years to find this out. Now I read my Bible every single day without fail. I can't get enough of it. It brought Jesus to life for me. I started attending a Bible-based church and doing Bible study, and now my life is completely different. No longer empty." Remember, she said, "My story is nothing extraordinary or exciting." I think I would disagree with that. Wouldn't you?
1: Hey, I would. It's so amazing to hear what we call the testimony. The testimony is when we tell our story of how we came to Christ. And, you know, there's a certain similarity in all of our testimonies. We become aware of our need for God. We somehow hear the gospel through a person, through reading the Bible, as in her case, or some other way. And then we realize we need to make that commitment to Christ ourselves, and we do so, and conversion takes place. But I'm amazed at the different ways the Lord reaches different people. And I'm so thankful that the Jesus Revolution film was an impetus to get your attention. That's really why it was made. You know, we told a story to inspire people. It's a story of how I came to faith, how my wife came to faith, how others came to faith as well. And it can be your story. And so we're thankful that God has used this movie and this story to touch people around the world. And by the way, did you know that movie is based on a book? The book is simply titled Jesus Revolution. Ellen Vaughn is the author. She's a prolific, outstanding writer. And I wrote it with her, telling her all the stories firsthand, and she tells all about those stories that God did in that last great spiritual awakening known as the Jesus Movement or The Jesus Revolution. The film is based on this book, and you can have your own copy of The Jesus Revolution book for your gift of any size. 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
7: This is Danica from Tacoma, and I would welcome you to please join me as we pray the Lord's Prayer together. 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Give us this day our daily bread, and forgive us our trespasses, as we forgive those who trespass against us. And lead us not into temptation, but deliver us from evil. For thine is the kingdom, the power, and the glory forever and ever. 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
0: 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House Minority Leader Hakeem Jeffries says the administration's Middle East policy has left America less safe and cost taxpayers billions of dollars, while President Trump argues Iran's military capability

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1: In our KCIS Seattle area forecast, mostly sunny today and tomorrow, and sunshine on the first day of summer on Sunday. Our highs today in the 70s to mid-80s, and in the 70s tomorrow and Sunday.
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8: I'm Jim Burns. Women are usually more in tune with emotional issues than men. But that does not mean that men don't have feelings or fears. That was a reoccurring theme in the research of author Shanti Feldhahn, and it surfaced in her book, For Women Only, What You Need to Know About the Inner Lives of Men. Shanti has been speaking out to women and men about what she discovered in her survey of thousands of guys nationwide. Her research is helping women do a better job of understanding the men in their lives and also helping us guys in being able to tell our wives how we really feel about things like work, family, and our faith. During the next half hour, I'll continue my conversation with Shanti Feldhahn. We're talking about a woman's guide to the mind of a man today on Homeward. So keep it right here.
9: From the studios at the Homeward Center for Youth and Family on the campus of Azusa Pacific University, welcome to Homeward with parenting and family expert Dr. Jim Burns. I'm Roger Marsh. Male-female relationships are at the core of so many different squabbles, especially in family relationships, marriages, and parent-child. And one of the ways that we as parents and as adults can actually take some proactive steps to resolve these conflicts is just to figure out the differences between men and women. During the next half hour, you're going to get a primer on how women can have a better job of understanding the men in their life. Right now, here's part two of Dr. Jim Burns' conversation with Shanti Feldhahn, author of the book For Women Only.

0: Welcome to Homeward. I'm Jim Burns. Today is day two. We're talking about what guys wish women knew about men. Shanti Feldhahn is with us. She's written a best-selling book. It's called For Women Only, What You Need to Know About the Inner Lives of Men. As I talked about last time, I actually read the entire book just recently, and it's a great book. So, Shanti, thanks so much for coming back.
1: Absolutely. It's a pleasure.
0: Well, it doesn't usually seem that a person who has a master's degree from Harvard, writes for the Atlanta Journal-Constitution, is writing a very Christian book for women. What made you go into this type of a writing as opposed to writing the novels that you've done and the other things that you've done with public policy?
1: God. It sounds so funny, but honestly, I could never have planned this. I mean, seriously, as I explained with you guys last time, it really was something I stumbled across when I was doing research for my novel. So honestly, I just ended up doing a big survey of men and interviewing a ton of men and realizing that I had to put it all in this book.
0: As you did the survey, you had some surface understandings. Men need respect. Men are insecure. Men are providers. Men want more sex. Surprise, surprise. Men are visual. Men are unromantic clods, which is a surface understanding, apparently, we're going to learn about. And men care about appearance. Did any of those especially surprise you?
1: Well, see, here's the thing. Those are all things that we women kind of know. I mean, that's sort of what we women think about you guys.

0: alive. And you know, it's no surprise, for example, that, you know, men want to be a provider. But I didn't realize what that meant, or that men are visual. You know, that's something we've all heard, but I didn't know what it really meant. And you ask the average woman, what does it mean? And we can't really exactly tell you. And that's really what I kind of discovered, what I really just stumbled across, honestly, and what I ended up testing on the survey.
1: And you had said that you and Jeff had been married for many years during this time, and you learned some things. How did this survey and this understanding help you end or change your marriage?
0: Oh, man. It changed it a lot. We already had a great relationship. We were already each other's best friend. You know, we've been married for almost 10 years at this point, and you know, I would have characterized it as a, you know, a decent marriage. But I just had no idea that I really wasn't meeting his needs in the way that I would want to. He kind of was trying to learn about me and understand me and, you know, some of the things that he knew women want. But I didn't realize, and this is going to sound funny, I didn't know what I didn't know about him. I had no idea that some of these things were so deeply wired into the core of him and every other man.
1: I want to move to the next one because it's obviously a kind of a hot button. I want to talk about what you learned about guys and sex. And it's not exactly a shocker to say that men want more sex, but you learned some very interesting facts that really go against, I think, the grain of the culture that teaches us about sex. A woman's sexual desire for her husband profoundly affects his sense of well-being and confidence in all areas of life. Wow.
0: Yeah, you know, here's the thing. Honestly, we women, we think of physical intimacy for our husbands as being primarily a physical need. That's sort of the category we put it in. You know, it's a physical need, it's a physical urge. And, you know, I tell when I do women's groups, I'm like, you know what, I've got two small children, and anybody who's had little hands pulling on them all day, you know, sleep seems like a physical need, too. And instead, what happened when I went around the country and I was doing all these interviews of men, and I was asking them what the importance of this physical intimacy was with their wives, you know, what this importance was in their lives, what I heard from them had absolutely nothing to do with the physical. What I was hearing was entirely a huge emotional need that every man has to feel that his wife desires him and that she wants him. And if a guy feels that his wife desires him, it gives him a sense of confidence and a sense of well-being in every other area of his life. And if he doesn't feel that his wife desires him, if he feels like it's a little too easy for, you know, not tonight, honey, or, you know, this is not just something I can't handle right now, you know, he gets a sense of kind of a nagging sense of, I must not be much of a man, and a nagging sense of depression and lack of well-being in the rest of his life. Now, obviously, that's not primarily a physical need at all.
1: Right, and yet culture, television, movies, yeah. What people sing about doesn't make it sound or feel that way, but what you're saying, it's emotional need, that men want to be wanted.
0: Exactly, exactly. And so that really sort of pulls against the popular idea that, and I've even heard this preached, unfortunately, where, you know, well, you know, if you're not really feeling like it, ladies, you know, do your duty. And, you know, a lot of women will kind of think that way. And I had one guy, not to be explicit here, but I had one guy who said, I'm sorry, a man would rather go out and clip hedges in the freezing rain than have that intimate relationship with his wife if she's responding out of duty. And when I first heard that, I was so surprised. I went to my husband, I said, I don't get it. You know, he's still getting sex. And Jeff said, no, you're not getting it. If she's only responding because she has to, he is being rejected by his wife. And it's the deepest form of rejection for a man. And we women, because we're wired so differently in this area, we just don't realize that he truly doesn't get that we have physical differences, that we really truly could be tired, because this brings a man out of tiredness. You know, this is something that will cancel tiredness for him in a second, but it doesn't for us. And so we just don't realize that he interprets even, you know, a gentle no, he interprets it as, I'm just not desirable. She right. doesn't want me.
1: And it goes back to the emotional consequences of your response or the lack of response. It really is an emotional consequence, but for many women, they think it's only a physical one. It's very
0: yeah,
1: fascinating.
0: Exactly.
1: You talk about some of the wounds that take place. What are some of those wounds?
0: Oh, man. You know, obviously, the most important one is what I already mentioned, that, you know, a guy will really feel like I'm just not desirable. And this really affects, and truly, this is something that most of us women have a real hard time grasping, that sense of whether he feels like he is desirable as a man or not really does impact everything else in his life. It really does impact his sense of well-being. Where if a guy feels desired, I had one guy say, and I love this, I heard so many guys say something like this, where this one guy said, you know what, I can be having a terrible time at work. You know, my industry could be in trouble. I'd be worried about losing my job, and the house could be falling apart, and the kids could be disobedient. But if I know my wife desires me, and she affirms me in bed, I can conquer the rest of that world, no problem. And conversely, if I get that message from her that I'm already kind of secretly insecure about out there in the world, that, you know, you don't measure up, don't touch me, that will devastate me, this guy said, far worse than anything that could happen in my career. I mean, that's a huge consequence that we women don't see.
1: That's a huge consequence, and many men don't talk about that even though they feel it.
2: That's a good point, Jim. Guys don't talk about our feelings. As one author once noted, men have a tendency to look at their emotions as problems to be solved rather than just the way they're feeling. And so we don't bring that into the mix. And this is a good conversation for us guys to be hearing here on the Homeward Broadcast. And you're listening to parenting and family expert Dr. Jim Burns. His continuing conversation with Shanti Feldhahn, the author of the book For Women Only. And we're talking about A Woman's Guide to the Mind of a Man. Shanti put this book together for women only when she was doing research on a couple of male characters she was writing for. She's actually a novelist and an attorney. And she started putting out some questionnaires among her male friends as to whether or not she was getting the guys right in terms of the way they thought. And the response from these thousands of guys was just really staggering. So she published a book called For Women Only, and the book sold almost 1 million copies. It's a real go-to for us here at Homeward. And if you'd like to learn more information about Shanti Feldhahn's book, For Women Only, visit our online resource center today at homeward.com. 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
3: All right, what is it this time?
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3: Oh, here we go again.
4: It's always the same thing, Bill.
3: Yeah,
4: you
3: sure.
4: don't
3: yeah.
4: listen
3: mm-hmm.
4: to me.
3: Yeah,
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3: yeah.
4: 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Talking to you is like shouting at a brick wall.
3: Oh, I'm a brick wall, huh? I'm out of here.
4: Fine.
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2: Before we continue with today's program, it is time to turn the spotlight on our recommended resource. And Jim, this month we're looking at the truly miraculous things that happen in life.
5: And Roger, you hit the nail on the head when you said truly miraculous. Mm. I mean, there's so many times in life where something wonderful will happen and we'll say something like, well, that was a miracle. Or maybe our spouse acts in a certain way and we say, well, that was a miracle also.
2: Yeah.
5: But you know what? The reality is that miracles do happen. And Jim Garlow has this new book. It's called Miracles Are For Real. I love the book. It has stories of miraculous events, and it inspires me.
2: Yeah.
5: And it doesn't mean that I'm looking for every day to be an extra miraculous, because I think every day is a miracle when the sun rises and the sun sets and, you know, we breathe. But this is something that's special, and it really, in many ways, drew me closer to God. It's kind of a devotional for me. It's not a devotion written as a devotional, but I read it as a devotional.
2: Well, it's encouraging, too, because there are so many books in the market now about I've been to heaven and back and that type of stuff.
5: Right.
2: Well, we forget that miracles happen all the time,
5: right.
2: And you don't have to necessarily, quote-unquote, see heaven.
5: Right, exactly. You know, he did talk about some heaven miracles in this as well, but also other miracles. Good book, Jim Garlow.
2: Well, you visit homeward.com if you're not already there to learn more about this brand new book by Jim Garlow. Again, the title, Miracles Are For Real, What Happens When Heaven Touches Earth. 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
1: Welcome back to Homeward. I'm Jim Burns. Today, Shanti Feldhahn. We're talking about what guys wish women knew about men. Rogers told you about her book, For Women Only. It's a best-selling book, and you can see why in terms of the conversation we're having. Very, very good. Shanti, men are visual. I mean, everyone obviously agrees on that, but you found out that men are really visual, and that you actually say 98% of men can't not be attracted to a beautiful woman. I mean, is that normal?
0: You know, here's what it really means that men are visual, that we women tend not to quite get because most of us aren't visual in the same way. It actually means two things, two different things, and that's one of them. First is that even the most godly, devoted husband who's totally devoted to his wife can't not notice a woman who is dressed in a way to call attention to her figure. He can't not notice. Even if he's going to choose to, you know, honor his wife and he's not going to look, the existence of that woman on the planet is noted. And that's something that we women, we just don't quite realize. This is a totally normal, natural thing. This is not to excuse sin, but we have to realize there's a difference between temptation and sin, and that every guy is tempted to look, whether or not he actually does.
1: Okay? And you're saying that women don't really get that. Now, that always shocks me, because my girls will say the same thing. But what you're saying is, you know, you'll see somebody dressed very provocatively. Are you saying that that woman doesn't understand that men are not looking at her just because it's a cute sweater?
0: You know what? I know that every man in your audience is going to scoff when I tell you this, but probably not. Most women truly, because we're not visual the same way, we truly do not understand what we're doing when we dress a certain way. And it's really common. And guys, if you think about it, you they have probably heard this before, where they will see some woman who's dressed in some, you know, short mini skirt or tight sweater or whatever it is, and another woman or a girl will come up to her and go, "Oh, what a cute outfit." And she's like, "Oh, thanks." And they start talking about it, and the guy's like, "Cute? Cute is not in my vocabulary. That outfit is not cute." We women, because we're not visual, we don't understand what's going through your head when that happens. And that actually brings up the second thing that it means when we say that guys are visual, which honestly is even weirder to us women, because we don't have an equivalent of this. Like I said, only about 20-25% of women are visual this way, but the rest of us don't get it. And that is that that image that that guy just saw of that woman in a short miniskirt is burned into his brain and could become part of what my husband calls a mental Rolodex of images that stretch back to his teen years. And any of those images could arise at any time in his head without warning, even if he doesn't want them there.
1: Well, what makes a lot of sense is that men sort of understand some of that, but it's very important for, I think, women also to understand that. And one of the things you say, what a woman can do in this case, because men are visual, is they have to champion modesty. It was one of the things that you said a woman can do. What did you mean by that?
0: Well, see, here's the thing. Like I said, even though I know most of your male audience won't believe me on this, most of the women or our teenage daughters who are dressing in a certain way, we really, truly don't understand what's going on inside a man's head. You know, we think, oh, that skirt is cute. And so what I've realized is that we have to start putting ourselves in a man's shoes and looking at things as, is this something that is going to trigger a man's visual temptation? Is this something that he's going to have to struggle with? Because here's, by the way, ladies who are listening to this, here's what happens, okay? That image that I talked about pops up in his head, and then he has to say, stop it. I don't want that image in there. I don't want to be thinking about this woman and dishonoring her and dishonoring God and all those things. I have to tear that image down. I'm not going to think about that anymore. I'm going to think about the baseball game instead. And so he tears the image down, and 5 minutes later, that image could pop right back into his head, and he has to go through the whole rigmarole all over again. And we have to realize how exhausting that choice is over and over and over again in this culture where men are bombarded by these images all day long. And so what we have to do when we champion modesty really is realize where we might have thought that modesty was really primarily for our sake, you know, to protect us as women. Honestly, I've come to see it as something that really even more is protecting our men who don't want to have to struggle in this way.
1: It's interesting when you say that, because the Bible says outdo one another in showing honor. In some ways, as a woman champions modesty, she's honoring that visual aspect of what a man is struggling with.
0: Yeah, and you know, here's the thing, honestly, is the thing that it's so easy for us women to say, well, he shouldn't have this struggle. You know, he shouldn't have this temptation. It's not, you know, it's not my problem, it's his problem. And what we have to realize, we have to stop and think for a second. If this really is the way that men are wired, if this is the way that God has created them to be visual in this way, then we have an enormous responsibility to examine our own heart and to say, why would I ever say that it's not my problem? If this is something that's causing a Christian brother of mine to stumble, and not, for example, to be able to concentrate on church because that woman is dressed that way, three rows in front of him, and he's having such a hard time not looking over there, then I should realize, wait a minute, that is totally my responsibility. That is totally my business to be so careful in the way that I present myself. And I, like I said, I just think most of us just don't understand it. So that's one of the reasons why, even though it's a hard chapter to discuss, that's one of the reasons I put it in the book.
1: It's a great comment. Our culture depicts men as kind of a bunch of clods who have no desire for romance. You disagree with that. You say men enjoy romance.
0: Yeah, I actually was delighted when I found this one out. Because really, you know, if you think about it, all the sitcoms kind of portray you guys as kind of the bumbling, unromantic fool, you know?
1: Yeah, and we sometimes play that very well.
0: And sometimes guys may appear that way. But the thing that I was so encouraged by is finding out that for themselves, if regardless of if they think they can do a good job at it or if they think that their wife will appreciate what they've done, I was so pleasantly surprised to find out the vast majority of men really do want romance themselves. And they just hesitate at it because, well, there's actually two reasons they hesitate. One is that they kind of doubt whether they can succeed at it. And it's that old insecurity rising up again that we had talked about before.
1: I think you called them internal hesitations. That made a lot of sense to me.
0: Absolutely. You know, sort of just feeling like, you know, I don't want to humiliate myself. And I had one guy say, you know, I am willing, because I want romance, I'm willing to make a fool out of myself for my wife. Mm-hmm. I'm willing to make myself a fool for you. But if you tease me about not quite getting the candlelight dinner right, it'll be 5 years before I try that again. And maybe not then. And I realized that so much of whether our husbands feel safe to sort of try some of this romance really rests with us. Honestly, we're really the one who holds the key to whether he feels like it's something that he can try without a risk of feeling silly or stupid. And the other reason that I realize we sort of sometimes think of you guys as unromantic is that we've missed some of your signals, because for guys, about half of guys, they want to go out and play with their wives. They want to go out and do things together, and they think that that is incredibly romantic. And that's really important for us to realize that that is something that's, we may have been totally missing the signals, you know, when a guy says, hey, honey, you want to go to Home Depot with me? And, you know, if we didn't understand that maybe he's proposing this time, just the two of us, to go wander, we might think, no, I've got to vacuum the house. And not realizing that for him, it's kind of the same thing as, hey, you want to go have a candlelight dinner together? No, really, I'd rather vacuum the house. But it is really cool once you start seeing things the way that your man sees them and realize that when he's proposing the, let's go play golf or let's go hiking or, you know, hey, honey, you want to go to the hardware store with me? Some of those things for a guy really are just wanting to spend one-on-one time with his wife, and that's just a romantic excursion.
1: Well, that's a good thing for wives to understand. It's a good way for men to also realize that they can play with their spouses.
0: Here's the thing. We were shocked at the end of the survey when the actual survey that we asked the men was, what's the one most important thing you wish your wife or your girlfriend knew but feel you can't explain to her or tell her? And I thought it would be an opportunity for men to vent. I really did. I thought it would be a chance for guys to sort of get off their chests the things they most wish that their wives would do. And instead, I was shocked that the top response by far when they could say anything was, the one most important thing I wish my wife knew was how much I love her. And remember, it was a blank space. They could have said anything. And it was so encouraging to hear what I'd been sort of secretly suspecting as I started doing all these interviews with the guys, which is the guys really do adore their wives and feel handicapped at getting it across to her in a way that she will believe and that she'll understand. And I realized, you know what, our guys really do have such goodwill towards their wives, and it's such an opportunity really for us to say, you know what, he has such goodwill towards me, maybe I haven't realized that there were things that I need to extend that same goodwill to him and be willing to be really one-sided for a while and to look at life from his direction and really do a little work to understand what he needs that I may never have known before and how to support him in the way that he needs. So I've heard from so many guys that we women, we really do have such power in their lives to either build them up or tear them down. And I have heard from so many guys that they really feel like with their wives' encouragement and support, that they really can become that sort of strong, godly, confident, caring husband that they most want and need to be. So I was just really encouraged to find how important we were to them.
1: Well, I would say a hearty amen to that, and I'm thankful for your message, because I think your message is going to help a whole lot of men and women, frankly, make some good and right decisions about this. Shanti, what a delight to have you with us. Thank you so much.
0: Thanks, Jim. I appreciate that.
1: A Woman's Guide to the Mind of a Man has been our topic for the past couple of days here on Homeward, and this is a conversation that I think that women and men can benefit from hearing. Communication is a key to every relationship, and when you sharpen your communication skills, I think you'll establish better connections with the people who mean the most to you, like your spouse and your children.
2: 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And also, Jim writes books like Creating an Intimate Marriage and Closer, which you can order directly from our Homeward Resource Center online. 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
8: Hi, I'm John Sorensen, president of Evangelism Explosion, and this is Share Life Today on KCIS. I asked Ray Bisheda, EE's National Director for the Philippines, what it's like gathering with believers from around the world at EE's last Congress of Nations, and I loved his answer.
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12: Well, welcome to Dr. James Dobson's Family Talk. I'm Roger Marsh, and today we are sharing a timeless address from Dr. Dobson himself, delivered live to an audience during a pivotal season of his life. He was 48 years old, and Dr. Dobson was reflecting on the passage of time, the years he spent at home watching his own children grow up, and the two convictions that came to define his priorities. If you're a dad wondering how to make the most of the years you have left with your kids, the insights you're about to hear will help you slow down, pay attention, and keep first things first. Here on the first Father's Day, we'll be celebrating without our founder and chairman. Here's a timeless message from Dr. James Dobson as a father looks back today on Family Talk.
13: I need to tell you where I'm coming from this evening. 7 years ago, we were engaged in another film series in San Antonio, Texas. And at that time, I was trying to make a decision about what to do about the conflict between the ministry and the message that I wanted to get out and the need to stay home with my own children. And I've done a lot of dumb things in my life, but I think the smartest thing I ever did was to stay home and watch my kids grow up. So this is kind of a celebration of that decision today, because in those 7 years, I've not only had an opportunity to stay home with my kids, and with Shirley, of course, but I've had an opportunity to do some thinking. And what I want to do with you is bring you up to date on some of the thinking that I've been doing in the last 7 years as I've moved through my own midlife years. Now, I am 48 years old, and by all rights, I ought to be going through a midlife crisis. Well, I am not going through this kind of midlife crisis, but I tell you where I do find myself at this moment, and I'm deadly serious about this. I have, for the last 7 years, and especially the last three, been going through what I might call a period of contemplative reassessment, where I've been thinking about the meaning of life and the major questions that it poses. You know, like, who am I really? And what am I doing here really? And where am I going really? And what's the meaning of life? And what am I going to do with the rest of my time here on this earth? There's something about the 40s that scream those questions at you, whether you're in the midst of a midlife crisis or not. It's almost impossible to go through the 40s without struggling with some of those questions as you see the sand starting to run out of the hourglass. I was going through that, and I stopped it all as much as I possibly could to do some thinking about who I am. And I drew two conclusions from this time of reassessment. The first has to do with the incredible passage of time. You know, this passage of time is something that many writers write about, and I enjoy reading those that get a grasp of it. But I think the person who understands it better than any philosopher I know is a little woman named Irma Bombeck. She really understands that concept of time. And she makes us laugh, obviously, especially about aging and that process. I saw her on the Phil Donahue show, and Phil asked her if she was sensitive about her age. And she said, no, I'm not sensitive about it. He said, then how old are you? She said, I'm somewhere between estrogen and death. But sometimes, folks, Irma does not make us laugh. Sometimes Irma makes us cry. And she wrote, I think, the most incredible piece in her book, If Life is a Bowl of Cherries, What Am I Doing in the Pits? The name of the piece was, When Does the Mother Become the Daughter and the Daughter Become the Mother? And she was describing the changing relationship between herself and her mother and the stress that occurred associated with it. She said her mother was always so strong. Her mother was always so stable, so independent, so secure, the one she looked up to, the one she modeled her life after. But in recent years, that relationship has been changing, and her mother has been becoming the daughter, and Irma has been becoming the mother. Their relationship was flipping upside down. She said it started when they were riding in a car together one day, and Irma was driving, and her mother was sitting over here to the right. And there was a sudden stack up of automobiles and the brake lights came on. And Irma put on the brakes to keep from hitting the car in front of her and reached out instinctively to keep her mother from hitting the windshield instead of her mother reaching out to keep Irma from hitting the steering wheel. And they looked at each other for a moment and realized something had changed in the relationship. And as time goes on, it's Irma saying, Mom, we're going shopping in the stores today, and don't you look nice in that dress? As Irma's mother had said to her 1,000 times before, Irma, you look so nice today. And Mom, don't forget to wear your sweater today because, you know, they turned the air conditioning up so high and I don't want you to get cold. Instead of her mother saying, Irma, wear your coat now, bundle up, wear your galoshes, stay warm, don't catch a cold. And as time moves on, the mother is becoming the daughter and the daughter is becoming the mother and the relationship is changing and it's difficult. She says, I don't want it. I resist it. I don't want to see my mother becoming dependent upon me. But the inexorable march of time changes the relationship. And then as her mother moves through old age, it's Irma saying, Mom, will you please stop talking about seeing Dad last night? You know he's been gone for 10 years, and the mother has become the daughter, and the daughter has become the mother. Irma said shortly thereafter, she was riding in the car with her own daughter, and her daughter was driving. There was a sudden stack up of cars, and her daughter put on the brakes to keep from hitting the car in front of her, and then reached out instinctively to keep Irma from hitting the windshield. And the last line of the piece says, My Lord, so quickly indeed, I am there right now. My mother is becoming my daughter and I am becoming her father. And it is a wrenching experience if you have not been through it. Folks, you want to see the passage of time? Look at the people closest to you within the family. Don't look outside the family. If you were riding on a fast-moving train and you wanted to know how fast you were going, you would not look at the distant mountains. You would look at the ground beside the train. That would tell you how fast you're moving. And so it is with the family. You want to know how fast the years are passing? Look at your children. Look at how your relationship with your children is changing. Look at your brothers and sisters, your uncles and aunts. Look at your parents. See, I think that's one thing that causes a midlife crisis for men, because when you hit your 40s, it's not unusual to lose your father, and that's an emotional impact. And that makes you think about life. It makes you think about how short it is. Shirley and I have been married 24 years, as I told you, and in only 18 years, I will be the age my father was when he died. See, and you think of yourself as a young man in your 30s and you round the corner and you're thinking 28% left. And there's something about that that makes you think. Now, there'll be people here who will say, what a morbid thought. Not so. This is a very important biblical concept. It's all through the Bible. King David wrote about it. He said, for as man, his days are as grass, as a flower of the field, so he flourisheth. but the wind passeth over it, and it is gone. And the place thereof shall know it no more. What a graphic way to say it. It's a biblical concept, and it's an important one because it has a way of putting everything else into proper perspective. It certainly makes the pursuit of materialism empty and meaningless, at least as a reason for living. There's got to be something more important than that. Shirley and I got married at a time when we had absolutely nothing, and it looked for about 10 years like we were going to keep it. We didn't have any financial problems because we didn't have any finances. But I finally got through USC and quit paying those enormous school bills and joined the staff of USC School of Medicine and began writing, and things started changing for us. And we have tasted now some of the things that people hunger for. But part of the analysis of the 40s has to do with the meaning of life, and that doesn't provide a whole lot. I want to tell you all something very personally. This is perhaps telling you more about who I am than I want you to know, but if I don't allow you to see who I really am, I can't help you. I'm not at all sure that I want to give a whole lot to my children either, because it takes a steady hand to hold a full cup. And I can't think of any better way to destroy them than to deprive them of that need to build and save and be disciplined and grow and dedicate themselves to a task. I think we're so busy giving our kids what we didn't have as kids, we forget to give them what we did have as kids. Well, that leads me inexorably to the second conclusion that I've drawn at this time. And the conclusion that I've drawn that outranks all others is that nothing in life matters except love for God and His Son, Jesus Christ, and love for mankind, beginning with my own family. This is why I've been home for the last 7 years, because these years are passing so fast, and I wanted to be there to have that influence on my kids and see them grow up and to instill those values that I care about. And the years have passed so rapidly. I know so quickly now that the skateboard will be warped and standing over in the corner of the garage. The bicycle tires will be flat. The swing set is already gone. We'll go through Christmas and there will not be the two stockings hanging there. I know that. I accept that. I'm not fighting that. I wouldn't try to hold my kids back if I could. I want them to grow and become independent and live their own lives. I understand the process, but I'll tell you this. When those two children are gone, something precious will have gone out of my life, because I have valued those years with my kids so much. And by being home the last 7 years, I have their childhood videotaped up here in my mind. You can't see it, but I can see it. I can turn it on and I see a little 5-year-old boy come up to me. I'm sitting in my study, I'm watching a football game. This little boy comes up to me and he says, "I want to get up in your lap." And I say, "No way." He says, "How come?" And I say, "Because I have to be kind of careful about who I let climb on my lap. That's why." And he says, "Who can climb on you?" And I said, "Well, you wouldn't know him." He said, "Yes, I would." I said, "Well, he's a kid with blonde hair." He says, "I got blonde hair." I say, "I know, but this is a kid with blonde hair and blue eyes." He said, "I got blue eyes." I said, "Yeah, I know, but this is a kid with blonde hair and blue eyes, and his name's Ryan." He said, "That's my name." I said, "I know, but you wouldn't understand. You don't know this kid. He's a kid with blonde hair, blue eyes. His name's Ryan, and he's my son. He's my only son, the only son I will ever have. He is the only boy in the world that can climb on me anytime he wants to without asking." He says, "I got blonde hair and blue eyes. My name's Ryan. I'm your son. You love me. Move over. I'm coming up." We played that game for 4 years. 500 times. He loved the game. That's why I don't have to think to tell you about it. I've been through it over and over again because it said something to Ryan about him being special to me. But I have that videotape. That's up here in my head. I can turn that off. I turn on another videotape and I see a little girl coming home from school. She's 6 years old She has little pigtails at the side here, but they're all messed up. And her dress is disheveled. And she's got one sock down around one shoe. And she comes in and she's so happy to see us. And she hugs her mother and she hugs me. And she goes in and sits down at the table. And Shirley brings her some sandwiches and some milk. And she's sitting there and she's eating it. And I'm watching it. And she doesn't know that. She doesn't really know yet just how much I love her. Perhaps someday she will comprehend it, but she doesn't understand it. That's just a passing moment. It's gone. But I've got it right here. Nobody can take it away from me. I've got it here because I was home to see it. And I'm thankful for that. Let me tell you one other thing about Danae, if I can. She absolutely loved her childhood. She loved it. But alas, she turned 13 years of age one day, and she went into her bedroom and closed the door. She stacked up her records and all of her little treasured toys and put them on top of it, and she carried them next door and left them in front of Ryan's door where he was sleeping, and she put a note on the top, and she said, "Dear Ryan, these are yours now. Take good care of them like I have. Love, Danae." Shirley found the note, and she brought it to me. I was in my study, and we sat, and I read it, and we both cried because we heard in that note the door of childhood gently shut. And once it closes, no power on the face of the earth can open it again. And again, I thank the Lord that I was there to witness that process. But I'm not a perfect father. I do not have perfect kids. Shirley is not a perfect mother. And we struggle in the same ways that you do. We struggle to find something that we could do together as a family. Have you had that problem? We tried everything. You know, we weren't content to just find recreation each one of us wanted to do. But we were trying to find something we all enjoyed doing together. And we had a hard time finding. We tried hiking. That didn't work. We tried bowling. Believe me, that didn't work. But we finally hit on skiing. But I need to tell you all something about skiing, for those of you who don't know. On the first day, when you've got young children, that can be one of the most frustrating events in the entire world. Because you can guess who gets to carry the skis, buckle the boots, buy the lift tickets, get the locker, park the car, make three trips back to the house, bundle them up in all those clothes, then take them to the bathroom. Stuff. It's an enormous task. And on this particular day, my kids were about to drive me crazy. They were struck by a sudden wave of childish irresponsibility, and they were losing skis and dropping stuff and forgetting gloves, and I was on their backs. I mean, I was yelling at these kids and crabbing at them and riding them, and I violated everything I write about. Does that make you feel better? I took them up to the ski lodge. Shirley was already up there, and I let them out. I said, "Go have a good time." Slammed the door. I drove the car back down the hill to park it. And all the way down the hill, I was talking to the Lord. I was saying, "Lord, what am I going to do with these kids that you gave me?" You ever ask that question? Just a little irritated at him for giving me these kids. And he didn't say anything. He sometimes lets me talk to him that way. I really wasn't being disrespectful. I parked the car, and I got out, and I walked back down to a little pickup area where a flatbed truck comes and picks people up and takes them back up the mountain. And when I walked to this spot, there were about 8 or 10 people there. And among them was a girl about 17 years of age. And she was saying strange things, nonsense things, especially the word whomever. She was saying, whomever, whomever, just this word over and over again. And I thought she was on a bad drug trip or something, and the other people were kind of pulled back away from her, so she was just kind of standing there all by herself saying these words. And then she turned and looked at me, and I saw the unmistakable look in her eyes. About that time, the truck came, and we all got up in the back of the truck, and she stumbled over there and got in the truck too, and she stood right in the center of that flatbed truck and looked up the mountain and continued to say, whomever. Here she is with her shoulders back saying, whomever, whomever. And there was a visible rejection by the other people that were there. They were young. You could tell by the sneers on their face. They kind of moved back from her, and they looked at her and then looked at each other as if to say, who's the crazy that we've got with us? And then I realized that the big man who was standing near her was her father. And he did something I will never forget. He took about 3 steps toward her. He just engulfed that girl in his arms. And he put his big hand on the back of her head and just pressed it gently to his chest. And he looked down at her and he said, yeah, babe, whomever. And I had to turn my face away from that crowd to hide the moisture in my eyes. Because you know what that father was saying? He was not talking to his daughter at all. He was talking to us. That father had seen the same rejection, the same sneers that I had seen. And he was giving us a message. You know what he was saying? That's my girl. And I love her. And I'm not ashamed to be identified with her. Yeah, babe. Whomever. The love of that father for that girl flooded out of his soul and filled mine, and mine outward to my children. And I said, okay, Lord, I get the message. Fathers who are here, don't let these years get away from you. If your children are still at home, don't let them slide through your fingers. On the other end of life, looking back, there will be no compensation. To those of you here tonight who are achievement-oriented and you've reached your goal, I don't mean to insult you. Let me tell you that I admire you. You've worked hard. You've gotten there because of self-discipline and self-control and hard work and long hours. But to some degree, I have to. And reverberating in my head these last 7 years has been one question I cannot get away from. And that question is, so what? Or an infinitely more important question, now what? For the wind passeth over it, and it is gone, and the place thereof shall know it no more. Now, folks, I really kind of fooled you a little bit tonight. I have kind of told you that I was talking about the midlife crisis and the midlife years. I'm really not. The experience of the last 7 years has said to me, go back to your roots, back to your faith. And in that faith, I find meaning and purpose and dignity and self-esteem, self-respect, self-control, and identity. I know who I am because I know whose I am. And I come down at this stage of my life with only 2 objectives for what's left. The first is to serve my fellow man, beginning with my own family. And the second is to be acceptable to the God who made me and to hear those words, how I want to hear those words, well done, thou good and faithful servant. And nothing else will stand the scrutiny of time.

0: powerful reminder from our founder, Dr. James Dobson, that the years with our children pass more quickly than we ever expect them to, and no achievement will ever outweigh the time we invest in the people we love. With this Sunday being the first Father's Day we'll be celebrating without Dr. Dobson present with his family, it was a perfect time for us to take a look back at the values that drove him in his life, his marriage, his parenting, and his ministry. And if you'd like to hear today's program again, A Father Looks Back is the title, go to jdfi.org. Well, I'm Roger Marsh, and from all of us here at the Dr. James Dobson Family Institute and the Family Talk program, thanks so much for listening, and I hope you have a wonderful Father's Day weekend. 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This has been a presentation of the Dr. James Dobson Family Institute.
1: Several months ago, I talked to a man who described one of the most painful experiences of his life.
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1: When he was 17 years old, he was one of the stars on his high school football team. But his father, a very successful man in the city, was always too busy to come see him play. The man who told me this story is now 58 years of age, and yet he stood there with tears streaming down his cheeks. The rejection and disappointment are as vivid as ever. I was struck again by the awesome influence a father has in the lives of his children. When he's uninvolved, when he doesn't love or care for them, it creates a vacuum that reverberates for decades. That man's father died not long ago, and he stood by his dad's body in the mortuary and said, "Dad, I never really knew you. We could have shared so much love together."
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1: You know, I'm told that when I was a very small child, maybe 2 years of age, my family lived in a one-bedroom apartment, and my little bed was located beside the bed of my parents. My father said it was very common during that time for him to awaken at night to a little voice that was whispering, "Daddy, Daddy." My father would answer quietly, "What, Jimmy?" And I would say, "Hold my hand." He said later that the instant he had my hand firmly in his grip, my arm would become limp and my breathing deep and regular. Until the day he died, I continued to reach for him, for his assurance, for his guidance, but mostly just to know that he was there. You see, a dad occupies a place in a child's heart that no one else can satisfy. So to all the men out there who are blessed to be called fathers, I urge you to be there for the little ones in your life who call you dad.
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8: USA Radio News, I'm Ron Warner. Planned U.S.-Iran peace talks in Switzerland are on hold after Iran delayed sending negotiators, citing regional military tensions. A new meeting date has not been set. The Obama Presidential Center officially opens to the public today.
9: During yesterday's grand opening ceremony, former President Obama said Chicago was the only place this center could be located.
10: It's an expression of thanks. An acknowledgement that so much of what I hold most dear, I owe to the people of this city and the people of these surrounding neighborhoods.
9: Former First Lady Michelle Obama also spoke during the event, which featured a star-studded list of performers, including Bruce Springsteen, Common, Eddie Vedder, Jennifer Hudson, Stevie Wonder, and Bono. Former Presidents Bill Clinton, George Bush, and Joe Biden were in attendance. I'm Tammy Trujillo.
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0: Good afternoon and welcome to the Narrow Path radio broadcast. My name is Steve Gregg and I'm finally back in California after a long absence. I did an itinerary up in the Pacific Northwest for about 2.5 weeks. I'm glad to be at the end of that, although met wonderful people and had a great time, but it's hard to be away from home that long. And so anyway, we should be back to normal for a while. The program, if you're not familiar with it, is live, and it allows you to call in if you have questions you want to ask on the air about the Bible, about the Christian faith. Any questions, we'll talk about them. You can also call if you have heard the host previously and you don't agree with something and you want to disagree on the air, feel free. Always welcome to do that. Right now, we have one of our lines open. You can call right now at 844-484-5737. That's 844-484-5737. And I don't think I have any announcements to make now, so I'm going to just go to the phones, talk to Summit in Coeur d'Alene, Idaho. Hi, welcome to the Narrow Path.
1: Hey, Steve. Well,
0: hi.
1: I was sitting around the table having dinner with my family, and we were probably talking about Michael Jackson. I think everyone is these days. And the topic of Mary, the mother of Jesus, came up because I have a close friend considering Catholicism. So I'm just asking if the belief that Mary was sinless, if that was taught in the early church, or if not, when did it develop? And secondly, does the Bible say anything about Mary not being subject to original sin?
0: Well, the Marian doctrines, as they're called, of Roman Catholicism and also Eastern Orthodoxy, developed gradually over the centuries. There's some of them, you know, are little over a century old. And so, I mean, some of them are fairly new doctrines. As far as the early church, the specific Marian doctrines that she was a perpetual virgin, that she was born without original sin, that she was the product of a meticulous, or I should say, whatever you call it, where she was conceived without sin through her parents. It's just those doctrines just aren't in the Bible, and they're not really taught clearly by the early church fathers. In fact, in the 5th century, there's still a dispute that had not been resolved whether it was okay to call her the mother of God.

0: Theotokos, the God bearer. Of course, these are doctrines that the Catholics developed. I'm not really sure why they felt the need to do that, but they certainly placed Mary in a place that the Bible nowhere places her. They say, for example, that they can pray to Mary, or sometimes they'll say they're just asking Mary to pray for them, but they think that that's going to have some kind of, that's going to touch God's heart a little more than if they just pray to God. So they're kind of looking to her to be an intercessor of some sort. And they do the same with other saints, but Mary's like, they call her the Queen of Heaven, which was actually a name that was used in the pagan religions of biblical times for Ashtar, or Ishtara, called by different names, the wife of Baal, was called the Queen of Heaven. So it's interesting that the Catholic Church eventually began to adopt names for Mary and ideas about Mary that aren't in the Bible, and actually mimic names for certain goddesses in the pagan world. I don't know why they did that. I think they were probably trying to accommodate this sentimentality of converted pagans who had worshipped the Queen of Heaven as a goddess, and so they kind of developed Mary into that position. Now, I've heard them say that they don't, they don't pray to Mary. They just talk to her, you know, to pray to Jesus. And they say, you know, Jesus would never deny his mother. Yeah, Immaculate Conception is the word I was trying to think of. They would say that she would never be denied a request by Jesus. He'd never say no to his mother and so forth. And that just, there's nothing in the Bible that says that she has any bargaining power with Jesus. In fact, the opposite seems true, because there are some times in the Bible where it seems like she tried to have bargaining power, or someone else thought she should, and it just didn't happen. When Jesus turned water to wine in Canaan, Mary came to him and said, hey, they don't have any wine, as if she's putting that burden on him. And he said, you know, woman, what have I to do with you? Or in the Greek, it means, you know, what are your concerns to me? My hour's not yet come, he said. You know, he's not on her schedule. He's on the Father's schedule, not hers now. So, I mean, he basically said, basically it seemed like he kind of put her off. Now, if somebody said, well, he did turn water into wine, true, he did. I'm not sure she was asking him to do that. I think the Father told him to do that. I don't even know if she knew that he could turn water into wine. She just, you know, putting an issue on him to as a burden for him to consider, which is okay. I mean, he'd been the oldest son in the family for a long time. Joseph had been dead for some time, no doubt. And so she had been accustomed to coming to Jesus when there were problems. And so she came to him, and there was a problem. But for the first time, probably, he said, well, you know, I'm not on your schedule. I used to be, but I'm on my own now, following my Father, you know, kind of what he's implying. And so he said, what is your concern to me? How are your concerns mine? That doesn't sound very much like a son who's got a commitment to doing whatever his mom wants. And there was another time when his mother and brothers came to see him, because it says in Mark chapter 3, they thought he'd gone mad. And they came to see him, and they couldn't get to him because there was a crowd around him. So they sent a message, your mother and your brothers are here to see you. And he apparently didn't even bother to see him. He said, who are my mother? Who are my brothers? Those who do the will of my Father, those are my mother and my brothers. And once a woman in Luke chapter 11 cried out in the crowd, blessed is the womb that bare you, and blessed are the breasts that nursed you, meaning blessed is your mother. And he says, on the contrary, more blessed are those who hear the word of God and do it. So it's like people at one point were trying to put Mary on a pedestal. He said, no, anyone who hears the word of God and does it is blessed. So there's nothing in the life of Jesus and his relationship with Mary that gives the impression that he had some kind of a commitment that whatever she wants, she's going to get it from him. So I don't know why we think that now. Also, in the book of Acts, we find that Mary and Jesus' brothers were in the upper room with the 120. They were among the 120 when the Spirit fell. So they were part of the Jerusalem church, and no doubt remained part of it until their death. And yet, when we read the stories of the church and their activities, we don't read that they ever consulted Mary or deferred to her or asked her to intercede for them or anything like that. And she was right with them. So, you know, the idea that Mary is some kind of a exalted person above all other people who has more access to Jesus than others and more claim on him, that just isn't something the Bible teaches at all. And I don't believe it's true. But it developed. These kind of doctrines of Mary developed through various councils that the Catholic Church had in the maybe, I'm not sure when the earliest one began to deal with Marian doctrines, but probably no earlier than the 5th century. I appreciate you calling them. Let's talk to Earl in Roseville, California. Hi, Earl. Welcome.
1: Yes, my question is about tithing. I have conflicting views about it. I've been going to this church for over 17 years that taught tithing, and the former senior pastor would occasionally mention it and has said, you cannot give God, and the tithe is holy, and give God your best. I mean, he was very persuasive, and he even gave a complete sermon on it and quoted Malachi 3:8, and that verse where it says, if you don't tithe, you're cursed under a curse, and I disagreed with just about everything he said in this sermon. My understanding of it is if you tithe, you're putting yourself back under the old Mosaic law, and Christians are no longer under the law, but they're under the new covenant, so why do this? But if a Christian does tithe, they are still giving generously according to 2 Corinthians 9:6.
0: So let's bring this to a question. Go ahead.
1: Okay, yeah, I was just about ready to get to this. I'm almost finished. Okay, according to 2 Corinthians 9:7, it says, oh, let us each one give as he purposes in his heart, not grudgingly or of necessity, for God loves a cheerful giver. So isn't it more important to follow the Bible, what it says on giving, instead of tithing, or should a Christian tithe?
0: Well, yeah, first of all, your view is correct. And, you know, the tithing is not a New Testament teaching. Jesus never taught the disciples to tithe. None of the apostles taught the disciples to tithe. And instead, what we find is the early church kind of made everything they owned available to the poor. Now, in the Old Testament, the tithe, which is 10%, that's what tithe means. It means a tenth. A 10% surrender of the increase of your crops and so forth. The Jews were told to bring it to the temple or the tabernacle, and it was then used to feed the temple staff, which were the Levites. And so, you know, all year long, the Levites would eat the grain that was brought during the harvest season, a tenth of all the other tribes' produce. But, and that supplied full-time workers in the temple. Now, we don't have a temple with full-time workers anymore. We don't have Levites. We don't have priests. We don't have all that stuff going on. Now, we have ministers, but they're not the same. I mean, the Bible does say that we should be concerned about the support of ministers. You know, if you're being fed at church or somewhere, you know, it's like you're benefiting. And the Bible says if you're receiving the spiritual benefits, then you should be concerned about their having enough physically, materially, to survive. And so, you know, Jesus told the ministers, freely you've received, freely give. In other words, you're not charging for the ministry. But that doesn't mean people aren't supposed to be supporting, you know, the ministers who are doing that. So anyway, I'm not against the ministers teaching giving or receiving support. But, you know, to say that a tithe of people's income is owed to the local church, which is what they usually say. They usually call it storehouse tithing. They say the storehouse where Israel brought their tithes was where they went to be fed. And when you go to church to be fed, you should give your tithe to that. And yet, the first premise of that is mistaken. The warehouse is not where Jews went to be fed. The storehouse is where they stored the tithes that they gave to the temple. The storehouses were in the temple, and it's where the Levites got fed, not the people who were paying their tithes. Although it was possible, I mean, it was also in the law, that they could eat some of their tithes the day they brought it, when they brought it to the temple. Before they left most of it there and went home, they would have a big meal, and they'd eat, you know, some of that tithe with the priests, I suppose, or with the Levites. But, they didn't have to go to the temple to be fed. They could have eaten the same food at home. It was theirs. They didn't. So it's not. It's just not correct teaching to say that our local churches, we have some obligation to give tithes to them. Now, as I said, in the New Testament, they gave more than a tithe. That some people sold their houses and lands and brought them to the apostles' feet to distribute to the poor. And Jesus said, unless you forsake all that you have, you can't be my disciple. And I think he was talking about this very thing, that everything you have becomes the Lord's, not 10% of it. And then you become the steward of it. And so you're handling God's money. You're managing his stuff. And then, of course, a couple of the parables of Jesus say that when he comes back, each of the stewards will have to give account for how they profited their master through their stewardship. So it's not a 10% thing. That 10% is strictly an Old Testament teaching. There's not one place in the New Testament that commands it. Sometimes people want to quote Matthew 23:23, where Jesus was talking to the Pharisees, not to his disciples. And he said to them, you hypocrites, you pay your tithes of mint, anise, and cumin, but you neglect the weightier matters of the law, justice and mercy and faithfulness. He said, these you ought to have done and not leave the other undone. That is, you should have done the weightier matters, and you should have not left your tithing undone either. But you only did the tithing part, which is not very important, he said. The most important things you neglected altogether. You should have done the important things and the less important things, which included paying tithes. But he's not giving instructions to his disciples. He's not even giving instructions to tithes to the Pharisees. They were already doing that. In fact, he was telling them, that's the one thing you are doing right as a Jew. You're observing the tithe obligation that Jews have. Christians don't have that obligation, but you know, it was under the law the Jews had that obligation. So yeah, you should have done that, and you did. But you didn't do the thing you should have done, even that you even more should have done. So you're not going to get in the New Testament any teaching commanding tithing. Pastors, I'm not sure why they are mistaken about this, but honestly, I find that you know, a pastor, God bless them, they like anyone else, they're not omniscient, and they learn what they learn. And a lot of times when they go to seminary and stuff, they're taught that, you know, the church should tithe, and so they teach it to their congregation. I don't find a lot of pastors, there are some, I'm sure, but I don't know a very large percentage of pastors who spend their time digging through the Word of God to see if what they were taught is there. But I think they should. I think we expect our congregation to be Berean. It'd be good if the pastors at least would be Bereans too. Anyway, so I'm on your side about that particular issue. Thanks for calling. Brant in Roseville, California. Welcome.
2: Hi, Steve. My question probably falls in the category of church authority. And it does come with some context about a dear friend and a brother in Christ and the quandary he's in. But out of respect for your callers and the time, I went ahead and wrote my question out as the best of my ability. So if someone felt strongly a stir of passion in their heart for what they believe to be from God, how much emphasis should they give to requiring the blessings of their church leaders versus what they feel is a calling from God? And should it be a prerequisite that those two things are aligned?
0: Well, that's a good question, because obviously in the early church, we read that Paul and Barnabas were sent out by the laying on of hands of the elders of the church who had been fasting and seeking the Lord, and the Spirit spoke to them and told them to do it. So they sent them out with the laying on of hands. And the laying out of hands were basically saying, we endorse you. You know, we are, you're our partners. You're extensions of ourself. And that was a good thing. And you do see the laying out of hands of elders, too. Timothy is told to appoint elders, but not to lay hands hastily on anyone. And Timothy himself had hands laid upon him, probably when he was sent out to go minister with Paul. Probably the church in Ephesus where he was laid hands on. It says, Paul says that Paul himself laid hands on, but also the presbytery or the elders of the church did. So laying on of hands to kind of release somebody or at least acknowledge somebody for ministry was in fact done. Although we have to realize that the leaders of the churches in those days, it was assumed, are definitely in touch with what the Holy Spirit's saying, as especially in Acts 13, where the Holy Spirit spoke to the leaders and said, separate this person for me. Now, on the other hand, there were ministers who didn't have hands laid on them, and they went out and God used them too. Stephen and Philip are examples in the book of Acts, who, although they did have hands laid on them to be deacons or to be table servants and distributors of food. No one ordained them to preach. And, you know, Stephen just got into discussions with the people at the synagogue and started arguing with them and ended up preaching the gospel to the Sanhedrin, got himself stoned to death. Philip, he just fled from Jerusalem when the persecution started and ended up first in Samaria. And he's planted a church there and was ministering and evangelizing. And he evangelized and baptized the Ethiopian eunuch, too. So now Stephen and Philip are examples of people in the book of Acts who had significant ministries that God just raised them up in, almost accidentally on their part. And they had not been commissioned by the church to do those things. These two men happened to be commissioned by the church to do other things, like, you know, practical helping of the poor in the church, distributing the food, but going out and preaching and things like that, they hadn't been ordained to that, and yet God did use them. So I'm going to have to say, I think it's good and ideal to have the laying on of hands. It's sort of like when one's being baptized in the Spirit. God can baptize them in the Spirit without the laying on of hands. We see it in the book of Acts, in chapter 10, the house of Cornelius, they were baptized in the Spirit without anyone laying hands on them. But normally, in the book of Acts, people had hands laid on them to be baptized in the Spirit. As we see, the Holy Spirit has some liberty to act outside the, you know, ordination of the elders in raising ministers up and such. You know, Agabus was a prophet. We don't know if anyone laid hands on him or not. We don't read it where he came from. But also Apollos, I don't know that anyone laid hands on him. They might have. We just don't know. But he was just traveling around preaching the gospel too. So it seems to me that it's always a good thing if the church can authorize or approve officially someone who goes out from them, especially as missionaries and stuff like that. It's good for the missionary himself to be able to point to the fact that that happened when people question him. You know, why should we listen to you? I mean, maybe you're some kind of heretic. And you say, well, these people laid hands on me and sent me out. So, I mean, they trust me. They recognize what God's doing in my life. And so that's kind of an endorsement from people who already had some credibility. And that's always good to do that. It's sort of like, you know, when Christians write books like I do, sometimes the first pages are endorsements from other Christians who are known and respected, just because, you know, it's not that you need them, but people who might wonder about your credibility perhaps will decide that you probably are credible if these people are saying so. And so that's what the laying on of hands, I think, does. I don't think a person who's, you know, who's running for his life, you know, from persecution, and just wherever he ends up, he starts a church and ministers there, I don't think he's doing something wrong. But it's always good to feel that you're connected to the body of Christ in a larger sense, and that you're just not some kind of a lone ranger. Though I was, you know, when I'm back in the 70s, you know, the shepherding movement said God doesn't have any lone rangers. Well, he does. He's got lone rangers. He's got a lot of them. All the prophets in the Old Testament were lone rangers, and Philip was kind of a lone ranger and stuff. But I think God can do what he wants. If you feel like you're really called, or someone you know is really called to do something, now, if it'd be good to have the church lay hands on him and authorize him. If he's asked them to and they won't, then I'd want to know what is it they're seeing that he's not seeing. Maybe they know something about him. Maybe they say, well, we'd like someone to be doing that, but I don't think you're the guy to do it right now. You know, because sometimes people are zealous to go out and evangelize or something like that, and they're really ill-prepared, and their elders could see that. And, you know, they say, well, hang on. We're not quite ready to give our endorsement. Because Paul said to Timothy, don't lay hands suddenly on anyone. Because he says, and don't be partaker of other men's sins. Sometimes when you when elders approve of someone too hastily, and that person's really not ready, they go out and they blow it. I've seen lots of street preachers who I'm pretty sure no one authorized them, and they're preaching the gospel in really offensive ways and things like that sometimes. I think, well, you know, maybe they'd be better off growing up a little bit before they go and, you know, just exude their zeal. And then, of course, there's people who send themselves out, and then they're not really strong Christians. They fall into sin and bring reproach. That's what Paul was suggesting when he says, don't lay hands suddenly on anyone, nor become a partaker of other men's sins. The idea is that if you're authorizing him and he goes out and does bad things, he's doing that with your authorization. You're a partaker of his sins too. You're somewhat guilty.
2: Yeah.
0: So if I felt I was called to ministry and I was sent to go do something, I would definitely ask the elders of my church to lay hands on me. And that has happened to me in the past when I was younger. But, if they don't, it might be because they're just not into doing that. In which case, I think if you just go out and do what God tells you to do, it's fine. But if I felt I was called to ministry and the elder said, we don't quite see you as ready for this yet, you know, I might want to say, well, what is it they see about me that I don't see? Maybe I'd better learn. Maybe I'd figure it out before I go out and cause trouble somehow.
2: Yeah, I see. It would probably warrant some self-reflection at that point.
0: Right.
2: Well, that's brought some stuff for me to think about as I'm struggling witnessing this. So I appreciate that, Steve. Thank you very much.
0: Okay, Brent. God bless you, man.
2: You too, brother. Thank you.
0: Thanks for calling. Okay, let's see here. Pretty close to our break. I better not take another call. It would be too frustrating. We won't have time. We've got callers waiting, and we have one line open. We have another half hour coming up in just a moment. So if you want to take that one line that's open, you can call 844-484-5737. Once again, that's 844-484-5737. The Narrow Path has an app, which you really should get if you're a regular listener to the show. It's easier. It's right on your phone, you know. And you might not always be at your desk, or you could listen on your computer, but that's all on the phone or your iPad or whatever you got. 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

0: Welcome back to the Narrow Path radio broadcast. My name is Steve Gregg, and we're live for another half hour taking your calls. Now, our lines are full, so I won't give out the phone number right now. If we have lines opening up and time for it, we'll give out the phone number before the show's over. This is our second half hour, and the lines are still full from the first half hour, pretty much. So we're just going to go to the phone lines and talk to some of these folks. One of them is Mike from Elyria, Ohio. I'm not sure I pronounced that. Hi, Mike.
1: Hi, Steve. Thank you. In Job 38, God asked Job, "Where were you when I laid the foundations of the earth?" And in Matthew 7, Jesus tells false Christians, "Depart from me. I never knew you." Now, in John 1:13, talks about the born-again Christian that has the right to become sons of God. Now, it seems to me, with those three examples, it seems foolish to think that humans are born in the image of God.
0: Why is that? I mean, how do those examples make that point?
1: Well, God talks to Job and tells him, "Where were you? Where were you when I laid the foundations?"
0: Right. There are no humans yet. There are no humans. So Job wasn't there. So I'm not sure how that tells us whether humans are made in the image of God or not.
1: So Job wasn't a human being?
0: What's that?
1: I don't understand. Job?
0: When God laid the
1: foundation to Job?
0: Yes, he was. But when God laid the foundation of the earth, Job wasn't there. That's what God's saying.
1: Right.
0: Saying, no one was there. Right.
1: So my point is, Job wasn't there. And Jesus tells his unbelievers or false believers that depart from me, I never knew you.
0: Yeah.
1: And in John 1:13 gives the description of how you become children of God.
0: Right.
1: Go ahead.
0: Okay, you're seeing something in those verses that make it sound like God did not make man in his image?
1: Yes, Adam. And then Eve came from Adam, but Adam being created in the image of God, and Jesus being the second man, the final Adam, the son of man, yes, he created Adam, but we are not created. We are born of the flesh by the will of the flesh and the desires of the flesh. That's what 1 John 1:13 says. Does that make sense?
0: But we still bear the image of God. I mean, we bear the image of our ancestors, and they were made in the image of God, so we have the image of God too. I mean, that's actually what James says in James chapter 3. He's rebuking Christians for cursing other people. He says in verse 9, with our tongue we bless our God and Father, and with it we curse men who have been made in the similitude of God. Out of the same mouth proceed blessing and cursing. My brethren, these things ought not so to be. So he says we shouldn't be cursing men who are made in the similitude or the likeness of God. And the people around us weren't around when Adam was made, but they are around us, and they are made in the similitude of God, the Bible says.
2: Okay.
0: Because human nature was. Human nature was made in the image of God, and we inherited human nature from Adam. And, that's just what the Bible teaches.
1: That is a slap in the face to the Messiah.
0: And why?
1: It also ignores the fact that you need to be born again of the Spirit from above.
0: No, it doesn't.
1: And if any flesh that refuses that...
0: Wait, it doesn't slap Jesus in the face, and it doesn't contradict anything. We were made in the image of God, but we are fallen. We are sinners and condemned by our sin, so we need to be born again. We need Jesus to redeem us. He came down to be one of us. The Bible says that he came in Galatians says he came in the likeness of sinful flesh. Okay, he wasn't sinful, but he came in our likeness. But we're sinful, he's not. So the likeness doesn't have anything to do with sinfulness or righteousness. It has to do with the nature. The human nature is made in the image of God. And, a human being can be righteous, especially if they're born again and they're a Christian, or they can be unrighteous, but they still are the same species, in a sense. They still have the image of God that's from birth. Anyway, you know, apparently you don't agree with that, and that's certainly your prerogative. I don't think the verses you're using actually make the point you're trying to make, but thank you for calling. We're going to talk next to Vincent from St. Paul, Minnesota. Vincent, welcome.
2: Well, thank you, Steve, for taking my call. Just to chime in on the, I believe it may have been your first caller, about Catholicism and Mary.
0: Yes.
2: I think how I take that is the Catholic Church, when they first got started, basically what they did is they stripped the Holy Spirit from its glory and gave it to Mary, that earthly mother. And I take that because it seems like in New Testament believers, we're gentle, unlike Old Testament prophets.
0: Hmm. Yeah. And, okay. So what's your question?
2: Is more masculine. Well, I was just chiming in on how Catholicism got to be how they give so much glorification to Mary, and they and I'm just saying that.
0: Okay.
2: The glory
0: well, thank
2: has been
0: you.
2: Given to God. All right. I'm sorry about that.
0: Of course.
2: Right.
0: Of course, you should. Yes. Okay, well, thank you for your thoughts. Let's talk to who's been there longest. Jared from Leavenworth, Washington. I've been there. That's kind of that little Bavarian town or something, isn't it? Hi, Jared.
3: Yeah, that is true. Guilty yeah. is charged.
0: Well, I've been there once, my wife and I.
3: Yeah, it's got a nice area.
0: Yeah.
3: My question was... Well, I've had sin in my life, as we all have. And, well, when Lot's wife looked back at Sodom and Gomorrah, I'm just trying to figure out why she turned to a pillar of salt.
0: Well, actually, she, of course, disobeyed God. God told them not to turn back, not to look back. I think the command not to look back, although we can spiritualize it and say, well, she was longing for her old life, and when Jesus said, remember Lot's wife, you know, he meant that we shouldn't be like that, longing for our old life, looking back. But I'm not sure it means that. The point is that what I believe was that this whole area was going to explode, you know, fire and brimstone from heaven is like a bomb blast. And in the region, of course, that's where the Dead Sea is. In fact, the probable location of Sodom and Gomorrah is actually covered by the Dead Sea now, because the Dead Sea is expanding. It keeps getting more water from the Jordan River, but it doesn't have any outlets, so it gets bigger and bigger. And the bottom, the southern half of the Dead Sea is really quite shallow, because it's extended that way. And it's most, I think, scholars used to, maybe still do, think Sodom was under that shallow area. Maybe it's been covered now by the water of the Dead Sea. But that whole sea is so full of salt. It's like the salt sea in Utah. You know, you can't sink in it. It's too dense with salt. And so there's a lot of salt in that area. And, you know, if a bomb blasts there, there'd be all kinds of molten salt flying around. And so you've got to get away from there if that's going to happen. And the angel said, just go. Don't even stop to look back. Just go. And apparently Lot and his daughters obeyed, but Lot's wife didn't. And she looked back. But I think we have to assume she looked back where she was too close to be out of the blast zone. And so I think she got encased with salt. To say she became a pillar of salt, when I was a kid, I thought that meant that somehow all the atoms of her body, or molecules of her body, turned into salt molecules, so that, you know, she stopped being a human person, but was all now like a statue carved out of a salt block. But I think now she became a pillar of salt, I think, because, in my opinion, she was encased with salt. And looking back was what prevented her from putting enough distance there. She no doubt wanted to watch. She had some daughters still in the town that wouldn't leave. And so she probably was looking back on them with, you know, horror and wanting to see how things fared. But she had been told by God not to do that. And so she didn't distance herself enough, in my opinion. It could be otherwise than that, but I've come to believe that that's what happened. So So that would answer your question, I think. Thank you for your call. Let's see here. We've got Anthony next from Sacramento, California. Hi, Anthony. Welcome.
4: Hi, how are you?
0: Good.
4: Good, good. Hey, I've got a question. It's just, you know, these thoughts that go through my mind sometimes. And so I've asked, you know, multiple people, and nobody really has an answer. I heard you, was listening to your show, and I, man, this guy's going to have the answer. All right,
0: go for it.
4: Anyway. So my question is, if the Jewish people, now I'm not talking, you know, Christian Jews, but Jews, they don't recognize Jesus as the Messiah.
0: Right.
4: And so he wasn't, so for them, Jesus didn't die for their sins, right? We know that he died for our sins.
0: He died for everyone's sins. Yeah, he died for the sins of the whole world.
4: No, but I'm saying, but them not recognizing him as the Messiah.
0: Yeah, then
4: they
0: them
4: don't
0: not,
4: believe that he died.
0: Right. Then, yeah, they don't believe in Jesus. So, yeah.
4: Right. So what my question is, so, you know, in the Old Testament, there was animal sacrifices. That's how they atoned for their sin. Why aren't they practicing that today?
0: Well, they can't. There's no temple. The temple was destroyed, and the Jews were dispersed throughout all the world for, you know, 1900 years. And then in the middle of the 20th century, some of them came back and they reestablished a nation there, and they recovered Jerusalem even more recently than that. But the spot where the temple was, at least for a long time, it was believed that that's where the Muslims have since built a mosque. And so they can't build the temple there. Now, there's a difference of opinion. Some people think the temple site was actually not where the mosque is and that they can build the temple. But doing so at this point would be a very politically charged thing to do, because Jerusalem is considered to be the most holy city also to the Muslims, as it is to the Jews. So, you know, if the Jews built their temple there, that would, you know, that'd be basically claiming Jerusalem, you know, from the Muslims and as the holy site. It's just, it'd be politically controversial. I don't, you know, some people think it would start, you know, a war and things like that, but of course they've had war for years, so I don't know how that would change anything. The point is, though, that the government of Israel is not interested in building a temple. The government of Israel is not religious. Israel is not a religious country. It's a secular country. And so, I mean, there are religious Jews who live in Israel, and there are Christian Jews who live in Israel, but they make a very tiny, tiny minority. The government itself is not committed to the Jewish religion. And so they got no motivation to try to rebuild a temple like Solomon. That was a hugely expensive project. You know, had tons of gold and tons of silver and things like that building it. It's just like, yeah, the government of Israel is just not interested in laying out that money. There are people who want to see that done. It's a very small number of those in Israel. They're called the Temple Institute. There's, you know, a very tiny number of Jews actually are interested in building a temple, but the government's not into it, and the number who want it don't have the money, and they probably won't. But they may. I don't know if they will or not. The Bible doesn't predict it. A lot of people say that the Bible predicts they'll make a third temple. I don't think that's in the Bible anywhere. So, you know, I don't know that it'll happen. It might not, but the Bible didn't predict it. And if they did build it, they couldn't just go back to offering animal sacrifices and have that be okay with God. You know, God's not interested in animal sacrifices anymore. So, you know, they'd just be going, it'd be trying to do an end run around Jesus. You know, God replaced the temple and its sacrifices with Jesus. And that's the reason that, you know, devout Jews who are not Christians, you know, have longed to build their temple again. But if they do, then that's thumbing their nose at Jesus. They're just trying to say, okay, we don't need Jesus. We're going to have our animal sacrifices again. God would never approve of it. Just like, you know, it'd be like building a Hindu temple or something. You know, it's not something God would be into, though people do that kind of thing. And the Jews might someday do that.
4: So they just don't have any way to atone for their sins then?
0: Same as the rest of us. Yeah, I mean, we all have a way to atone for our sins, and that's coming to Christ. And Jews aren't any different than Gentiles in that. You know, I mean, Jesus came for the Jews and the Gentiles. He died for the Jews and the Gentiles. And both Jews and Gentiles have come to Christ in large numbers. But the majority of Jews and the majority of Gentiles don't come to Jesus.
4: If they don't believe in Jesus, then, you know what I mean? That's where my question is. Okay, then how are you atoning for your...
0: They're not.
4: They're not.
0: Some Jews will say, well, we fast on the Day of Atonement. You know, they still observe Yom Kippur, the Day of Atonement, and one thing they were commanded to do in Scripture is to fast on that day. So some devout Jews do that. They fast on Yom Kippur, but the Bible doesn't say that that would cover their sins. In the Bible, in Yom Kippur, they did fast, but they also offered a whole bunch of animals in the temple. So, I mean, fasting alone isn't going to do it for them. But they have nothing else. If they want to come to Jesus, they've got all they need. Just like you and me,
4: right?
0: But if they don't want Jesus and they're hostile toward Jesus, which many of them are, well, then they got nothing. It's just like a Muslim or a Hindu or a Buddhist. If they don't come to Jesus, they're gonna have to just have an inadequate religious, a system that doesn't atone for sins.
4: Right. Okay. Well, I appreciate your time.
0: All right. Good talking to you, Anthony. Thanks for calling. Okay, we're going to talk next to Linda in Grass Valley, California. Hi, Linda, welcome.
5: Hi, I was reading a scripture in Revelation chapter 9, and it refers to, can I just read that one scripture? It's pretty short.
0: Okay.
5: They were told not to hurt the grass. He's talking to the locust.
0: That's the locust,
5: yeah. Not to hurt the grass of the earth, nor any green thing, nor any tree, but only the people who do not have the mark of ownership or the seal of God on their foreheads. And then it directed me to Ezekiel 9:4.
0: Yeah.
5: And I've never heard of a mark on your forehead from God before.
0: Well, it's symbolic. It's symbolic. In Ezekiel chapter 4, chapter 9, Babylon was threatening to destroy Jerusalem, and God said that this is his judgment on Jerusalem. And Ezekiel had a bunch of symbolic visions warning the people about it. One of his symbolic visions, he saw six men with slaughter weapons in their hands, the King James says. Deadly weapons, and a man who had an inkhorn, and God told the man with the inkhorn, go through Jerusalem and place a mark on the forehead of all those who sigh and cry over the abominations done in Jerusalem. And he did that. And then it says, he said to the swordsman, go and slaughter everyone, starting at the house of God and throughout Jerusalem, but don't slaughter those who have the mark on their head. So God was identifying, he's saying, now, see, by the way, Jerusalem was not going to literally be wiped out by these six men with swords. They were wiped out by Babylonian armies. But in the symbolism of the vision was idolatry. But he's first identifying, for his own benefit, those that are on his side, and he's not going to slaughter them. Now, that's what Revelation's doing, too. In my opinion, Revelation is mostly about the destruction of Jerusalem a second time in AD 70. And so it borrows a lot of the images from the destruction of Jerusalem the first time in the Old Testament, like Ezekiel and Zechariah. I mean, some of these passages. So in Revelation, I believe the same symbolism is there. It's not literal. No one's going to have a literal mark on their head.
5: That's what I was wondering I was wondering how that compares to the mark of the beast. You know, if you have marks on your forehead.
0: Well, right. I mean, that's the thing. The mark of the beast is mentioned in Revelation 13:18, at the end of Revelation 13. The next verse, which is Revelation 14:1, it says that he saw the 144,000. They had their father's name on their foreheads. So what Revelation is saying symbolically, these people don't really have anything tattooed on their foreheads. He's saying, just like slaves in those days often had their master's brand on their forehead or their hand so that they'd be easily identified as slaves of their master. So Satan has his slaves, and God has his slaves. But and it's symbolically as if they had, you know, their master's name tattooed or branded on them. But it's not literal. I mean, God's
5: just
0: real servants.
5: Identification.
0: Yeah. I mean, we are God's servants. We don't have his name literally branded on our foreheads, but we're his servants, and that's what's being referred to by that imagery. The book of Revelation, like Ezekiel, is highly symbolic. And so, people are looking for...
5: the hard way.
0: Yeah, amen. Thanks for your call. I mean, going to talk to Chet from Lake Mary, Florida. Hi, Chet. Welcome to The Narrow Path. Thanks for calling.
6: Hey, great. Thanks for taking my call. The Bible says that Jesus is the only way. He's the way, the truth, and the life.
0: Uh-huh.
6: And no one comes to the Father except through him. So what about other religions prior to Christ's sacrifice on the cross? So Hindus, for example. Hinduism existed long before Christianity. How would they be judged, and other religions, or people who believe in other religions, prior to Christ?
0: Yeah. Well, I have some thoughts about that, and different Christians have other thoughts about it. The Bible doesn't really say what happens to the Hindus or Buddhists who lived and died before Christ. We do know that the Jews who lived and died before Christ, some of them were saved and some were not. Many of the Jews were apostate worshippers of Baal and Moloch. Sometimes God had the ground open up and swallow them up. Even though they were called to be God's people, if they were disobedient and rebellious, they were lost. But there were Jews in the Old Testament like Abraham, Isaac, and Jacob, and David, and Moses, and those people who were faithful to God. And there's every reason to believe that they were saved through Christ, too. Now, Christ hadn't come yet, but Christ was planned to come. God predicted the coming of Christ when Adam and Eve were still in the Garden of Eden. And in the book of Revelation, it says that Christ is the Lamb that was slain from the foundation of the world. So Jesus coming when he did in history wasn't some kind of a surprise. He was predicted from the earliest times. And God knew Jesus was going to come and die for the sins of the world. So if somebody was loyal to him, he could apply, you know, the credit of Christ to them. And it says that in Romans chapter 3, that by sending Christ when he did, he justified God in having previously forgiven sins that had been done in the past before Christ came. Now, what about Hindus and Buddhists and those kind of people? Well, the Bible doesn't mention them. But, you know, if we think that when it says no one comes to the Father but through Christ, there's a couple things to say about that. One is Jesus doesn't specifically mention going to heaven. He's talking about coming to the Father. The whole purpose of the Christian life is to be reunited with the Father, like the prodigal son, and to come to him. Jesus said, you can pray to the Father now. You don't even have to have me go for you. He says, he loves you because you believe in me. So, I mean, approaching the Father is our privilege in this life. Of course, we also will go to heaven when we die. But when Jesus said, no one comes to the Father but by me, he didn't say no one goes to heaven but by me. He might be not even talking about that. He's talking about access to God right now. On the other hand, there's another thought, and that is, and C.S. Lewis mentioned this, but so do some others, that no one can go to heaven or be saved apart from Christ, but he doesn't say that they can't go to heaven if they didn't know that Christ saved them. Christ saved Old Testament saints who were loyal to God, even though they didn't know the name of Jesus, they didn't know about the crucifixion, the resurrection, they didn't know the gospel. And yet, because they were faithful to God, like Abraham believed God, it was counted to him for righteousness. So in other words, a person didn't have to know the gospel or Jesus in the Old Testament times. He hadn't come yet, he hadn't preached to them yet, but they believed God, and apparently the salvation that Christ later purchased was applied to them because of their faith. And if that's true of people in Israel who didn't know the name of Jesus, we don't know for sure that God didn't know some people in other countries who didn't know Jesus either, but were seeking God, just like Jews were who didn't know Jesus. And who knows? Maybe he applied the blood of Jesus to them too. Now, some might say, well, that's heretical. You're saying other religions will save. No, I didn't say no religion saves anyone. No one's going to be saved through Hinduism or Buddhism or Islam or even through the Christian religion. There's no religion that saves anyone. It's Jesus that saves. The question is whether Jesus, having died for the sins of the whole world, has the possibility of recognizing people in the world who've never heard of him, some of whom who are actually seekers. Some of them would have believed and would be glad to believe when they finally know he existed. And so, you know, we don't know. Jesus might save them. The Bible doesn't say he will. I'm not affirming that that's true. I'm saying that's one possibility. There's other things people have thought differently. But I don't see anything in the Bible that would make that an impossible suggestion. Jesus, if he wants all men to be saved, doesn't want anyone to perish, but whatever. And there's people in lands where the gospel's never been preached. And among those people are a bunch of sinners who would reject Jesus, even if they heard him, which is missionaries often find out to be true. But a lot of those people in those foreign lands would accept Jesus if they heard of him. But they haven't heard. And it's like the saints in the Old Testament. They hadn't heard of Jesus, but they would have accepted him because they were faithful to God. They're seeking God. So God alone knows how to apply the salvation that Jesus purchased for all men to individuals who he sees their hearts. He knows whether they believe in him, like Abraham did without knowing the name of Jesus, and like David did. So God's going to have to work that out. But the Bible does not teach that people who never hear the word, the name of Jesus, are all lost, for the simple reason that all the Old Testament saints weren't lost, and they didn't hear the name of Jesus. And there's people in the world today who are just like them. Jesus has never come to them yet. His message has never come to them. So just like Old Testament people, you know, God can save them through Christ if they are faithful, if they're repentant, if they're seeking him. I don't know what he does or how he figures it, but that's up to him, and he knows what he's doing. Anyway, that's a possibility anyway. Thanks for your call. I'm out of time. 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
15: A new poll shows most likely voters approve of the U.S.-Iran agreement, establishing a ceasefire and framework for future negotiations. A new poll finds Minnesota Governor Tim Walz's approval rating at a six-year low as investigations into alleged fraud continue. Today is Juneteenth.
16: The federal holiday commemorating the end of slavery in the U.S. is recognized each year on June 19th. The first celebration was in 1866, but it didn't become a federal holiday until 2021. That means banks, post offices, and government offices are going to be closed today, and no mail will be delivered. UPS and FedEx, however, will still be delivering packages. Wall Street will be closed for business, with trading resuming on Monday. The day will be celebrated in Chicago with the official opening of the Obama Presidential Center, where visitors can learn more about America's first black president. I'm Tammy Trujillo.
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12: In our KCIS Seattle area forecast, mostly sunny today and tomorrow, and sunshine on the first day of summer on Sunday. Our highs today in the 70s to mid-80s, and in the 70s tomorrow and Sunday.
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20: 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Because the credibility of our faith hinges on the answers we provide to life's biggest questions, there's often not a second chance to get those answers right.

the gospel. And I actually did this in my book, Has God Spoken? And I used the acronym SPADE, as in the archaeologist's spade. The S represents steels and stones, in demonstrating that what was once concealed in the soil corresponds to that which is revealed in the scriptures. The Merneptah and Dan steels come immediately to mind. Of course, so do the Moabite and Pilate stones. The Merneptah steel presents as formidable a challenge to Exodus deniers as the Dan steel does to those pontificating that the biblical account of King David is no more factual than tales of King Arthur. In light of the Moabite stone, it's also difficult to contend that biblical kings such as Omri and Mesha and places such as Nebo and Moab are the stuff of myth. Likewise, the Pilate stone demonstrates in spades that Pilate was the Roman authority in Judea at the time Christ was crucified. The P in the acronym SPADE stands for pools and fools. In fact, until quite recently, skeptics viewed the existence of the pools depicted in John's gospel to be little more than a religious conceit, a predilection on the part of Christians to believe what they think is true solely because they think it's true. All of that changed June 2004. That's pretty recent in history. Workers in the old city of Jerusalem unearthed the place that Jesus cured the man born blind. Likewise, you can rest your arms on the guardrail overlooking the excavated ruins of the pool of Bethesda, where Jesus cared for the physical and spiritual needs of a man who suffered the ravages of sin for 38 years. And you can stand amazed that what was once secreted in soil accurately reflects that which is sealed in Scripture. The A reminds us of Assyrian archaeology, which is significant as well. From 600 years before Christ until 1800 years after him, Assyria and its chief city Nineveh lay entombed in the dustbin of history. And then the stones cried out again. In 1845, Henry Austin Layard began digging along the Tigris River, and he unearthed Nineveh, Diamond of Assyria. Among the stunning archaeological gems discovered there were Sennacherib's prison, Shalmaneser's black obelisk, and the palace of Sargon, previously known only by a single reference in the biblical text. So together they provide weighty testimony to the reliability of the biblical record. And then there's the D in spade, representing Dead Sea Scrolls. You'll remember, perhaps, because this was big news. It was all over the news, in fact. 1947, and the sound of splintered pottery, which led to what archaeologist Dr. William Albright recognized as one of the greatest archaeological discoveries of modern times. Incredibly, we now have access to virtually an entire first century Old Testament library at the click of a 21st century mouse. The Dead Sea Scrolls provide significant insight into the text of the Old Testament, and they add considerable clarity to the text of the New Testament as well. Finally, the E in spade represents Epic of Gilgamesh. Until the late 19th century, the masses presumed the great primordial deluge to be relegated to the text of Scripture. All that began to change in 1853 when Razam discovered the palace of Ashurbanipal. And there among the treasures of Assyria's last king, he uncovered clay tablets

0: provide independent confirmation of a vast flood in ancient Mesopotamia. The flood was complete with a Noah-like figure and an ark. And while the epic views the waters of the flood through the opaque lens of paganism, it lends significant credence to an actual event. It is likewise a reminder that the reality of a great deluge is impregnated on the collective consciousness of virtually every major civilization, from the Sumerian epic to the present age. Again, that information is presented in memorable format in my book, Has God Spoken? And in each chapter summary, there is a snapshot which presents the information to you in memorable fashion. And then at the end of the parts, you have memorable snapshots so that you can, again, internalize the information. Why? Because I want you to use the information to make a difference while there is yet time. The book, Has God Spoken?, available through the Christian Research Institute in a safe, secure fashion at equip.org. First up today is Derek, listening on the web in Indianapolis, Indiana. Hi, Derek.
1: How you doing, Hank?
0: I'm doing well, thank you.
1: I had listened to Joyce Myers over the television, and she says she has faith just because she has faith in God. Are Christians supposed to have faith in evidence instead of just faith because you have faith in God?
0: Well, we're supposed to have faith in God. In fact, true biblical faith is faith in God. The problem with faith teachers like Joyce Meyer is not that they're saying you ought to have faith in God. They're telling you that you have to have faith in faith, because in her view, words are containers for power. They carry creative or destructive power, positive or negative power. And so we need to be speaking right things over our lives and about our futures if we expect to have good things happen. And all of that means simply this: you yourself are responsible for the things that happen to you. If you speak negative words, negative things will happen to you, even if you speak them inadvertently. If you say something like, "That tickled me to death," you might be speaking death into your life. So positive or negative, words create your reality. So that's not a biblical view of faith. Rather, it is an occultic view of faith that is dressed up in Christian terminology.
1: Okay, so you're saying what she said is that it's not a biblical view.
0: No, it's not a biblical view, because again, in her view, you have to have faith in faith. Whereas in a biblical view, faith is a channel of living trust between a human being and their God, and faith is only as good as the object in whom it is placed. So if it's faith in your own faith, it's credulity. If it's faith in God, obviously it's credible.
1: Okay. Thank you.
0: You got it. Thank you so much for your call. Let's go back to the phone lines. We'll talk next to Stephen in Oklahoma. Hi, Stephen.
2: Hi, Hank. I had a question reference to creation. The seventh day, does it end?
0: Well, the seventh day is unending, according to the biblical text, and the unending nature of the seventh day constitutes a major exegetical problem for a 24-hour interpretation, because logically and literarily, the seventh day cannot simultaneously be unending and temporal.
2: Okay. So I just noticed that at the end of the seventh day that it's written different than the other six.
0: Yeah, it is. It is. That's exactly the point.
2: Okay.
0: Yeah. The 6 days are meant to impress on your mind the fact that God created all things. The seventh day is meant to impress on your mind that it is in Christ that we have our Sabbath rest. If you take the whole panoply of Scripture and see the ultimate fulfillment in Jesus Christ, in whom the writer of Hebrews says we have our Sabbath rest.
2: Okay, that sounds good. I appreciate it.
0: You got it. We'll be right back in a moment with more of your questions.
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0: Thank you very much, Randy. And I want to go back to the phone lines. We'll talk next to Barry, listening in St. Louis, Missouri. Hi, Barry.
9: Good evening, Hank.
0: Good evening.
9: Just a quick question for you, and this is not any great theological question, but my wife and I teach middle schoolers at our church.
0: Yeah.
9: And a question has come up in just some studying and reading that we've done dealing with actually the creation account. In Genesis, right in the very beginning, we read where God created light, separated the light from the darkness, so on and so forth, and that was the first day. And then just a little bit later on, we read, I believe, in verse 16, where it talks about he created the sun and the moon, stars, and that was the fourth day. I guess my question is essentially, and what was brought up by some of the kids, is what was the light that was created in the first day, seeing as how, you know, as humans, we associate light being from the sun. What would be the best way to, I guess, respond to that, and how would I back that up?
0: Sure. Yeah, well, I want to take seriously the biblical text. There are a lot of people that read this passage, and they simply don't want to take the text literally. If you take the text seriously, the text is telling you very clearly that on day one, there was light and there was darkness, right? I mean, that's part of the passage itself. And he separated the light from the darkness. God called the light day, and the darkness he called night. And there was evening and there was morning the first day. Now, that sounds like a solar day to me, doesn't it to you?
9: It does.
0: So if you take that text at face value, you have a solar day on day one, you have a solar day on day two, all the way through day six. Obviously, day seven is an unending day, and therefore we wouldn't say that's a solar day, and there's nothing in the text that would lead us to the notion that that is a solar day. So if you take the text at face value, the text is communicating solar days. Now, the problem is there are people in a young earth camp that want to take this and they don't want to take it literally. So they say the light came from somewhere else. It's not light that comes from a solar day. And again, I don't like that way of reading the text because I want to read the text literally. I want to take the text as literature, inspired, infallible literature. There are old earth creationists that go to the same passage and they say, no, these are long day ages. And so you have geological time that's sandwiched in the biblical text here, such that you've got a problem just from a scientific standpoint. And remember, we don't want to commit either scriptural heresy or scientific heresy. But what they do then is they put geological ages into the first 3 days. But the problem with that is, how do plants survive without direct sunlight for geological ages? That doesn't make much sense either. So I think we're best off taking the text in the sense in which it's intended, which is to say that the text is using literal solar days to communicate God's purposes in creation. I think where we get into trouble is where we want to make a chronology where a chronology isn't warranted. Or we try to take the text and rework the text in some way to make the text other than what it actually says. This is not a chronology of creation, but it is a hierarchy of creation, and it's wonderfully placed such that we can remember it both with the days of creation themselves and in triads. For example, day one and day four, you have light and luminaries. On day two and day five, you have the place for fish and fowl and fish and fowl. On day three and day six, you have the dry land, and that dry land becomes the habitation for man and animals. So it's a wonderful mnemonic. It's a wonderful way of imprinting on your minds. And remember, Moses was writing to an oral culture, but imprinting on your minds God's literal creative prowess, the fact that God created all things. And I always want to caution people, because people either don't want to take the text literally, and that again means to read the text as literature, and sometimes they read unintended meanings into the text. For example, if you go to Job and Job talks about God tipping over the water pots of heaven, they want to come up with some kind of a container theory. No, the water pots of heaven are used as a metaphor. And if we take that in a way other than a metaphor, we miss the meaning. And I mean, this is true in common parlance as well. I wish I would have written it down. I actually thought of doing this while I was watching the U.S. Open. And they were using superlatives like the whole world is now at Rory's feet. And if you took that in a wooden literal sense, you would miss the intent of what the announcer was meaning to communicate. And I think the same thing is true with Scripture. Again, we want to remember this because if we don't read the text in the sense in which it's intended, we're going to have God with feet, because in Genesis, God walks in the cool of the day with Adam and Eve. We certainly don't want to do that and then destroy the biblical orthodox meaning of the nature of God. Important to read the Bible literally. We will talk next to Margie. She's listening in New Jersey. Hi, Margie.
10: Hello, Hank. I have a question about the genealogy of Jesus. I know it's through his foster father, Joseph. But in Matthew and in Luke, when it lists the genealogies, some of the names don't seem to correspond, like the Joseph's father was, Jacob or something, and then the other one it says it was Heli, and some of the names are off. I was wondering if you know the reason for that.
0: Yeah, there's a reason for the reason, and that's what's going on in Scripture. This is one of the big things that we have to learn to do. A lot of people will go to Genesis and they will say that we can figure out some kind of a chronology on the basis of Genesis, and therefore we can come up with a time frame, and that has led to all kinds of perversions. But all of that's based on a misunderstanding of chronologies, and that ultimately points to a misunderstanding of genealogies. What's going on in Genesis, and I'll get to the Matthew and Luke situation in just a second, but what's going on in Genesis is Moses is giving an oral culture a way of being able to remember the main characters in the plot, so to speak, with the 10 fingers of your hand. And that includes primeval history as well as the patriarchs. So you can remember 5 and 5 with the two hands. I won't go through that right now, but I've done that before in the Bible Answer Man broadcast and in seminars and teachings around the country. I teach people how you can remember this kind of stuff. But when you get to Matthew is doing a similar thing. He's not giving you all of the genealogies in sequence, but rather, as a former tax collector, he is skillfully organizing the genealogy of Jesus into 3 groups of 14. And that happens to be the numerical equivalent of the Hebrew letters in King David's name. So what is he doing? He's simultaneously highlighting the most significant names in the lineage of Jesus Christ and artistically emphasizing our Lord's identity as Messiah, who would forever sit upon the throne of David. Now, Luke is doing something completely different. So he's got a different purpose in mind with the genealogy. He's writing to a primarily Gentile instead of Jewish audience, and therefore he's extending his genealogy past Abraham to the first Adam. And in that way, he highlights that Christ, the second Adam, is Savior of humanity. And so it's important to recognize the purposes in the genealogies, because the different emphasis in the genealogies are explanatory in terms of the dissimilarities between them. So Matthew is tracing his genealogy through David's son Solomon. Luke is tracing his genealogy through David's son Nathan. And it might be that Matthew's purpose is to provide the legal lineage from Solomon through Joseph, while Luke's purpose is to provide the natural lineage from Nathan through Mary. Now, look, it could also be that Matthew and Luke are both tracing Joseph's genealogy. Matthew, the legal line, Luke, the natural line. And the legal line diverges from the natural line in that Levirate law stipulated if a man died without an heir, his genealogy could legally continue through his brother. But here's the takeaway point. This is how it all cashes out. The fact that there are a number of ways to resolve dissimilarities rules out the notion that they're contradictory, which is what a lot of people want to say about the genealogy. And again, I think this is such an important case study in terms of how to read the Bible for all it's worth. You not only have the beginning of the Gospels, but the beginning of Genesis in view. And if you miss it in terms of the art and science of biblical interpretation at the beginning, you may well miss it all the way through. Well, you can hear the music. We're out of time for this edition of the Bible Answer Man broadcast. As always, it is a delight to be able to answer your question. But remember, why? I want to use the answer as a springboard or an opportunity to share the truth and the life and the love and the grace that only Jesus Christ can bring to the human heart. So answers are not an end in themselves. They're a means to an end. What is that end? It is the gospel. Why? Because only the gospel can transform lives for time and for the eternity. We'll look forward to seeing you right back here with more of the Bible Answer Man broadcast.
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12: Welcome to Murray Point, a daily look at an ever-changing culture through the lens of unchanging truth. For the Colson Center, I'm John Stone Street. Well, no one really felt compelled to make the case that mothers matter until the onset of so-called same-sex marriage. It is only within the last decade or so that we've pretended that the ones who physically bear and nurture children, who do the most listening and worrying, who are the first ones small kids run to when they're hurt or scared, are somehow replaceable. It is, of course, ridiculous, really. As ridiculous as those photos of two men laying in a hospital bed as if either one of them had just given birth. Of course mothers matter, but Father's Day is a great opportunity to also say that fathers matter. The importance of fathers was overlooked by social science research until recent decades. But now, study after study continues to reveal ways that dads are uniquely significant and integral to their children's growth and well-being. In fact, what the research is clearly showing is not only that moms and dads matter, but it's the differences between moms and dads that matter most. Years ago, I interviewed one of the early voices to make this case to a secular audience. The late Paul Rayburn normally wrote about research and discoveries from the hard sciences like chemistry, physics, and biology. He wrote on these scientific topics for popular publications like the New York Times, Science, Psychology Today, and others. However, in 2014, Rayburn detoured into the social sciences to explore the topic of fatherhood. When I asked him why, he told me, and I quote, "I've got five kids. I wanted to know if I mattered." Well, his conclusion, detailed in the book Do Fathers Matter, was a resounding yes. Fathers, he found, contribute far more than genes and hopefully just a paycheck. Drawing on the work of neuroscientist, animal behaviorist, geneticist, and developmental psychologist, Rayburn showed that fathers make a difference at every stage of a child's development, from conception through adulthood. Dads are a source of physiological, psychological, relational, even spiritual and social stability that children will carry with them throughout their lives. And today, new research continues to affirm and expand Rayburn's conclusions. Research confirms that when a dad throws a cackling baby in the air or chases a toddler around on all fours until both collapse in fits of laughter, it shapes the child's emotional regulation. Researchers describe the unique attachment created by these kinds of behaviors, calling them secure exploration, encouraging children to explore the world with less anxiety, confident they always have a secure refuge to return to, someone to help them make sense of what they've learned. Secure exploration jumpstarts children into mastering hard or more frustrating tasks and helps them understand the dynamics and boundaries of healthy relationships. Now, all of that makes sense to Christians because Scripture describes God as a loving Father who designed the human family around the distinct but essential contributions of both male and female. Children thrive with involved fathers and mothers because the two are not the same. And that's the way the whole thing was designed. And so, I join with Katie Faust, who wrote this week for the Greater Than campaign, and I quote, To all the dads who toss a toddler in the air at the airport while every mother in the terminal holds her breath. To the dads who rev the engine a little too loudly and teach a son how to drive the stick shift before their feet can even reach the pedals. To the dads who throw the ball in the backyard until it's too dark to see it and then throw a few more. To the dads who play house with their daughters and teach them how to dance. To the dads who say, rub some dirt on it, and they mean it as love. To the dads who teach a son how to be a man and teach a daughter exactly how a man should treat her. To all the dads committed to being the dad that God made them to be. Happy Father's Day. For the Colson Center, I'm John Stone Street with Breakpoint.
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14: God has been on your family story from well before you even knew he was there. Acknowledge it. State it. Celebrate it. The hand of God on your family. You are a part of a God story. Remember that.

0: Welcome to Bold Steps with Pastor Mark Jobe, President of Moody Bible Institute and Senior Pastor of New Life Community Church in Chicago. I'm Wayne Shepherd. Well, with Father's Day coming up this weekend, Mark, we want to wish all the dads a happy Father's Day. But today you also have a challenge for them, a reminder about all the incredible influence they have.
1: Yeah, so you as a father may be listening to this message right now and wondering, are my kids listening? Why does my teenager roll their eyes? How can my son never calls me? Do I really have that much influence? And I want to let you know, you have more influence than what you think.
0: Mm-hmm.
1: And you're not always going to see it in the immediate response of your children, but there's no substitute for a father. And so this message is going to help you leverage that influence.
0: We're so glad you're with us today. Our message comes from a Father's Day weekend service at New Life Community Church, and it's titled The Power of Influence. Here's Mark.
1: There's no father school, but it seems like I hear a lot of fathers saying the same phrases, even though they've been raised in different households. So you let me know if these sound familiar to you. Have you ever heard a father say, don't make me turn this car around? How many of you heard that growing up? Now, I don't know what that means because they never actually do turn the car around, but they always threaten with it. How about this one? If all your friends jumped off a cliff, would you? That was a favorite saying of fathers, like, don't follow the crowd. Or how about this one? You'll understand when you're older. And how many of you know you're older and you still don't understand? Or I like this one. Oh, I heard this before. Money doesn't grow on trees. Anytime you're asking for those sneakers that cost $120, do you know money doesn't grow on trees, right? And this one, I think all of us have heard a father say this at one time or another. When you're asking why can't I, why can't, why, then finally the father in exasperation turns to you and says, because I said so. How many of you heard that growing up? Because I said so. So that's the ultimate dad mic drop, because I said so. But I want to say, fathers, here today, typically fathers underestimate the power of your influence. I want you to know that you have more influence than what you know. That your presence, the words you speak, the engagement that you have, the lifestyle that you choose to live has greater repercussions, has greater ramifications and greater influence than what you know. Never underestimate the power of a father's presence. And today I want to talk to you a little bit about that. I want to talk to you out of Joshua chapter 24. A father who was also a grandfather, he's speaking not just as a father to his family, he's speaking as a statesman to a nation, but also as a father to his immediate family. His name is Joshua. You may have heard his name before. Joshua is the apprentice of Moses. Moses is this iconic, bigger-than-life leader that takes a nation from the grips of 400 years of slavery and miraculously, supernaturally, with great power and access to God, leads them out of the grip of the most powerful nation on earth, the nation of Egypt, leads them through the iconic parting of the Red Sea, leads them to the promised land. He hears from God. He's powerful. And he passes the baton over to Joshua. Joshua's leading the nation, but he's also leading his family. By this time, Joshua is 110 years old. He gives a speech to both the nation of Israel, but as a father to his family as well. And here's what I see in his speech. You may have heard this verse out of his iconic, powerful, legendary speech. You've seen it on plaques, maybe on t-shirts, on some Instagram account. And here's what it says. Joshua 24:15. choose this day whom you will serve. But as for me and my household, we will serve the Lord." Joshua's a father declaring the future destiny of his family. What he's saying is that we all have choices, but as for me and my house, my family, my children, my wife, the culture that I create, the destiny that I'm looking for, as for me and my family, we have decided we will serve the Lord. So I want us to capture four things that we learn from Joshua. And if you're taking notes, number one, write this down. The influence of father leaders. Father leaders share the family story and the spiritual heritage. The first several verses in his speech are all about the story. What God has done, where God brought them. He's telling the people of Israel and his own family to remember their heritage. Remember how God has been there in our story. Remember when God did this and liberated us from this and took us out of Egypt and opened up the doors and took us through the desert and protected us and did this. And now we come to this point. And at this point, we're choosing to serve God. But he starts by reminding people that God has been a part of their story. As I look across this auditorium, I realize that there are stories that started in faraway places. Some that are generations in Chicago, some that started in foreign lands. There are some people in this congregation today that you go two or three generations back and it started in a rancho in Durango with grandparents or great-grandparents that didn't speak any English and a dream to pursue a better life and change things around and the hardship of crossing a border and coming to this country, not knowing the country and making it, trying to make their life work and so forth. But that's part of your story. There's some people here that have European roots and, you know, and it was from Ireland or somewhere else. Some people have Southern roots and your family migrated up here for jobs or maybe you're two or three generations here in Chicago. But regardless, we all have a story. But here's what I want you to know. In every story, God was there. Even if you didn't know God was there, he was there. And it's only through the lens of faith, as you look back, you say, wow, only God could have orchestrated that. Hey, it was the hand of God that brought my grandmother and grandfather together, brought them to this place so they would meet here and find this and do that. And look at God's hand. God has been on your family story from well before you even knew he was there. Acknowledge it. State it. Celebrate it. The hand of God on your family. You are a part of a God story. Remember that. You know, my parents told their God story as I was a child. And everybody has a different story. My mother's father was an alcoholic. He was a working alcoholic. But they would have to at times go into the bar and physically drag him out of the bar from the fights that he was getting into. So my mother didn't grow up necessarily in a religious household. My father was a rebellious teenager whose parents did embrace faith, but his father was a foreman at the steel mill, a tough guy, and he was kind of a tough guy getting into trouble in high school and a rowdy and rambunctious. But part of their God story is when my mother was 15 years old and my father was 17 years old, they were both invited to a youth rally. At this youth rally, a Youth for Christ rally, where hundreds of young people came together, they heard the gospel for the first time that they understood it. And the preacher, the evangelist, actually gave a call. If you are here and ready to give your life to Jesus the Christ, now is the time. He is calling you to himself. And that 15-year-old daughter of an alcoholic came broken to the front and said, "I need you, Jesus. Let me give my life to you. And that rebellious young teenager that was always getting into trouble also came to the front and said, God, I need to give my life to you today as well. Now, what's interesting about this story is that those two teenagers did not know each other at the time. And it would be years later that they would discover that on the same day, at the same meeting, in the same place, they gave their life to Jesus. That's part of their God story. I grew up knowing that story. I grew up hearing the story. Hey, look how God works, brings together pieces from different places because God is sovereign and God knows what he's doing.
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1: I grew up hearing the story that these two individuals came together and they had never left this country. They didn't know any language, but God got a hold of them in such a powerful way that they decided, we want to go to another country and spread the good news of Jesus. So they got married. When I was 6 months old, they left this country and went to Costa Rica to learn the language. Then they went to Chile, and they were in Chile as missionaries telling people about Jesus. And my dad would ride a horse to the mountains of Chile, these little shacks, to tell people about Jesus in his broken Spanish, telling people about how good God was and what he had done. And then when I was 6, they moved to Spain and said, we want to go to a city that has no evangelical church in this place. And they met in a horse stable for several years. I grew up hearing those stories of the goodness and the power of God. You say, well, Pastor, my family aren't missionaries or pastors. It doesn't matter. God was still involved in your life. It doesn't matter what heritage you come from. It doesn't matter what background you come from. It doesn't matter if you grew up in the steeps of addiction or if your father spent time in prison. I want you to know God was still involved in your story with redemptive power, bringing you to the place that you are today. I believe that fathers tell their children the story. In fact, your story is the bridge between God's promises and their future. I believe that faith gets real for kids when it's rooted in family history, when they know that it affected you and the grandparents and the children. I believe it's your job, fathers, to remind people that God is the writer of your story, the initiator of the story. He's the one that's creating a narrative, and that he's always been present, never been absent, and he's always had a purpose and a plan that's brought you to today, where you are today, worshiping the King of Kings and Lord of Lords. You have a God story. Make sure your children know your God story. Number two, father leaders call for spiritual commitment. I want you to notice what Joshua says in verse 14. He's talking to his kids and his family, but also to Israel. And he says, now fear the Lord and serve him with all faithfulness. Throw away the gods of your forefathers who they worship beyond the river and in Egypt. He's challenging his family, his nation, his people, follow God. There's a lot of things that could distract you. There's a lot of ways you could go. But as the father, he's telling his family and he's telling the people of Israel, choose to follow God. Make a commitment. Turn your back on those things that would distract you from God. He says, serve the Lord. But if your serving the Lord seems undesirable to you, choose then for yourselves this day whom you will serve. I believe that fathers step up to the plate and they bring spiritual clarity to their families. They speak into the families. They speak into the destiny of their families. They speak into the story of their families. There are some fathers here today that you say, Pastor, I don't know how to be a spiritual leader of my family because you never saw your father lead your family. Can I tell you something? Be a cycle breaker, legacy maker. Learn. Learn. There are fathers in this place that don't know how to place their hands on their children and bed at night and pray blessing over them because it's a foreign language to you. You've never seen it. You don't know how to do it. Learn how to bless your children. There are some of you that to sit down at a meal and eat together, and if you were the guy that has to pray, you would feel uncomfortable because you've never been the praying guy. You've never, that's not a part of your culture. Can I tell you something? Learn to bless God in front of your children. Learn to pray blessing upon your household. Learn what it means to follow God. You say, well, Pastor, I don't know a lot about the Bible. Get a Bible. Open up the Bible. Start reading the Bible. You need to lead your family. Learn to lead. I started pastoring this church when I was 21 years old, and there was under 20 people that were a part of this church. We're at the corner of 44th and Paline in Back of the Yards neighborhood. When I started, the church was small. We had no worship team. The church was so desperate that I would actually lead the worship myself. And you've never heard me sing, you would know how desperate we were. I had a guitar and I would lead in worship. I'd put down my guitar and then I'd preach. There were 20 people. But I remember looking out in the congregation and there was 20 people, but very, very few men. It seemed like there was mainly grandmothers and mothers, but there were no men. Very few men, four. And I remember asking myself as I got up saying, well, where are the men? And during the week, I would pray in the church and I would walk up and down in the pews and I would say, Lord, why don't we have any men in this church? Where are the men? God, where are the fathers? Where are the leaders of their household? Where are the husbands? And I started to pray up and down those pews, and I would say, Lord, give me some men. I know there's some single ladies in this place saying the same thing. Lord, where are the men? Give me some men. I know, but that's a whole different story. But that's what I was praying. Lord, where are the men? Give me some men. And I remember saying to the Lord, Jesus, you had 12. I'm not asking for a lot, but give me at least 12. And you know what? I forgot about that prayer later on. And years ago, there was a reporter that was doing a report on churches, larger churches. And the reporter was not a believer. She came to one of our services here at Midway. She was in the back of this auditorium. And she said, this is your service? I said, yeah. She leaned over and she said, wow, there are a lot of men in this church. And I thought to myself, you don't know. You don't know. We prayed for these men. That are sometimes the hardest to come. We prayed for them. But I believe that there are fathers in this place, there are men in this place that you underestimate the influence that you have. There are fathers that I talk to that don't think it's important that they show up. There are fathers that have abandoned their households and think, hey, their mother can take care of them. It's okay. There are men that absolve themselves from responsibility, thinking that it's all right, that the kids don't listen anyways, that their presence is not important, that their words aren't that significant, that other people have it covered. But here's what I want you to hear. Look up at me, men, because this is huge. voice matters. Your presence is important. Your influence has huge significance. Look at the stats. The reality in this nation is that there is a fatherless generation crisis. In fact, do you realize that the issue of fatherlessness is devastating to families? Kids that grow up in a fatherless home are 5 times more likely to be poor, 10 times more likely to be extremely poor. Kids that are in a fatherless household are twice as likely to drop out of high school. Girls are 3 times more likely to become unwed teenage mothers. 90% of the runaways come from fatherless homes. Let me say that again. 90% of the teenage runaways living on the streets of Los Angeles, New York City, or Chicago, 90% come from homes in which a father was not present. Stats tell us that 3 out of 4 teenage suicides involve fatherless environments. And 7 out of 10 men in prison today grew up without a father. 70% of the men in prison today grew up in a household where there was not a father present. And you wonder whether your presence makes a difference? You wonder whether your voice is really being heard? You question whether your involvement is really required? I want to challenge you and say that it has huge repercussions on the destiny of your family, your children.

0: Well, that's a timely and, I might say, a convicting word from you, Mark. And I think it's for both dads and granddads, don't you think?
1: I do. I think it's for fathers and grandfathers. You have a greater influence than what you think.
0: Mm-hmm.
1: And believe me, I talk to grown adult men who talk about the influence of their father or the lack of influence
0: right.
1: of their father.
0: Comes up in movies all the time, doesn't it?
1: It does. Wayne, we have a resource that I think will be encouraging.
0: Yeah. It's called Tenacious, Living a Faith That Outlives You. And it's the perfect companion for this message, which, by the way, is going to be continued on Monday.
1: 2 Timothy is the final book that the Apostle Paul wrote, interestingly enough, as a spiritual father to a young man that he considered a spiritual son.
0: Mm-hmm.
1: And so this has a lot of implications for fathers that are trying to speak into the lives of a young son.
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5: Democrats and Republicans continue to clash over the impact of U.S. policy toward Iran and the broader Middle East conflict. A new Qantas poll finds a majority of likely U.S. voters approve of the preliminary agreement between the United States and Iran aimed at ending recent hostilities. The survey found 56% approve of the deal, while 13% disapprove. The agreement establishes a 60-day ceasefire and negotiation framework, with both sides expected to work toward a broader long-term accord. Weight loss GLP one drugs like Ozempic and Wegovy are being linked to a decrease in violent behavior.
7: A new study out of Rutgers University found that people taking GLP-1 medications were less prone to impulsive behavior and violence. One factor could be the reduction in alcohol consumption seen among GLP-1 users. I'm Tammy Trujillo.
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10: Firefighters now have the Upriver Fire in the Spokane area 39% contained at 213 acres. Level 3 and level 2 evacuations remain in place. Embers from the main body of the fire jumped to ridgeline because of strong winds and started spot fires Tuesday that damaged and destroyed 15 homes. Firefighters are working to strengthen containment lines and mop up hot spots. Alaska Airlines is naming its new president. Current Chief Financial Officer Shane Tackett is set to take on the role. He's set to continue leading the organization's finance, fleet management, investor relations, and more, along with now overseeing Alaska Airlines' commercial division. In a statement, Tackett said since the time he started at the airline company, they've built a stronger, more resilient airline with a clear strategy for the future. In sports, before a sellout crowd of just under 67,000 this afternoon at Lumen Field, Seattle Stadium, the U.S. national soccer team advanced to the knockout round.

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3: Multiple roads closed to downtown Seattle due to the World Cup match earlier today, and then there's a Mariners game tonight. Well over 100,000 fans in that area all this afternoon and this evening. It's slow getting into downtown Seattle just a little bit. Northeast 50th off and on to Denny. That's about a 10 to 15 minute delay. On the east side, south 405 slows northeast 8th, Coal Creek Parkway. West 16 heavy from the west end of the Narrows Bridge to Olympic Drive in Gig Harbor. Southbound 5, about a 30 minute delay approaching JBL from 512 in Lakewood. An accident, Highway 2 in the town of Startup, that's east of Monroe and Sultan at Kellogg Lake Road. It's before you get to Gold Bar. Eastbound traffic is backed up to 339th. That's about a 15-minute drive through there. Westbound to 387th in Gold Bar. And on the ferries, a one-hour wait at Point Defiance, 2 hours at Mukilteo, 3 hours at Edmonds. And traffic is from World Concern. Your $26 a month shares Jesus at the end of the road through World Concern. Concerns Hope Squad. Text Squad to 866-626-KCIS to join. For KCIS Radio Traffic, I'm Keith Black.
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8: Welcome to In the Market with Janet Parshall. Today's program is where Janet and her husband Craig take some of the stories making headlines this week and offer their insight and analysis. 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
9: In the Book of Mormon, you don't have anything like that. You've got heaven or hell, and it's not good news. You've got a deadline by which perfection must be achieved or else. You know, Spencer W. Kimball, who was an apostle for 20 years and a prophet for 10 years, I used to sing songs about him as a boy in Sunday school class. He says in his most famous book, "Eternal life hangs in the balance awaiting the works of men. This progress toward eternal life is a matter of achieving perfection. Living all the commandments guarantees total forgiveness of sins and assures one of exaltation through that perfection which comes by complying with the formula the Lord gave. Be therefore perfect, even as your Father in heaven is perfect." And then he finally says, "Perfection, therefore, is an achievable goal."
10: What if we go back to when he was 11 and his father dies and he is sad and angry and his life is messy and he doesn't know what to do and he is lost in his thoughts and with his mother, and a very complex relationship, by the way. And so what if we make him human, make him flesh and blood, let him stumble and see how through these failures his character is forged? That's a little bit of a teaser there, but that's really how it started. John brought me in, we wrote the story, and like you beautifully said, it all begins with that. After that, everything else is beautiful and it's very powerful to see it come to life, but you need that story on the page, and John Irwin knows that like no one else.
11: Islam needs to be politicized. It shouldn't just be a religion, but it should be a tool for political change. And so the Western trained intellectuals tried to fuse Marxism, communist ideas with Islam. They participated in the revolution only to find themselves being shot by revolutionary guards and imprisoned in Lager, as I mentioned earlier in our conversation, executed within as political prisoners. 30,000 at least were killed under Khomeini's orders.
12: They would not just be physically punished, but from their perspective, I think even more than the physical scars of a whipping and beating, would be the

0: emotional scars of likely being separated for life. So thankfully, they made it north. They made it to freedom. They had 5 children in England, then came back to the States and ended up opening a school in Georgia for formerly enslaved men and women and their children. So I just thought it was a fascinating look into the human spirit and how when people are denied something they have a right to, oftentimes it makes them fight even harder for it.
1: It looks like the government is surviving, maybe with the help of this agreement. And so what's happening? You know, they're disillusioned. They're let down. They're disappointed. Trump told them, go on the streets. That's a few months ago in January. Go on the streets. The help is on the way. But now the people of Iran asking, where are we now? He don't even talk about us in this negotiation, in this MOU, in this agreement. Yet we are not there. The people of Iran are not in the part of the equation. What happened? So they're very disappointed, hopeless, and they don't want this agreement.
2: The nature rights, the rights of nature would be foundational. In other words, the priority in terms of rights would be nature. And then it says, if once, you know, you accept that, human rights will be fulfilled within ecological conditions necessary for life. In other words, the first most fundamental rights would be those of nature. Then human rights would be interpreted within that construct of nature having a priority.
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4: 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It's made Elon Musk's rocket and spacecraft manufacturer one of the world's most valuable companies.
5: The UAE has become the first Arab country to set a minimum age for social media use. Under the new rules approved on Thursday, children under 15 are banned from creating or using personal social media accounts.
6: Iraq is preparing to export crude oil and naphtha through ports in Syria. Iraqi and Syrian energy officials and refinery sources said.
3: Janet and Craig have lots to share, and they'll put the first story on the table when we return. To get more information or to download the podcast of any of the interviews, go to inthemarketwithjanetparshall.org.
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10: Hi, this is Janet Parshall, and you're listening to AM 630 KCIS. Jesus warned us, if the world hates you, know that it has hated me before it hated you. 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Happy Friday to you, friends. Mr. Craig Parshall is with us. Fridays are different around here. Here's when we take a look at the stories making headlines and apply the truth, whole truth, and nothing but the truth of God's word to those stories. By the way, this month's truth tool, When Culture Hates You, is so apropos for the story we're about to dive into. I want you to read this book. I want you to understand you shouldn't be surprised when the culture pushbacks. You're also going to have to understand you're going to have some courage. When you stand up for Jesus. It might cost you something. It certainly costs the individuals I'm going to talk to you about this hour, but I want us to understand that we shouldn't be surprised. Jesus said, remember, when they hate you, they hated me first. And so this book, written by a brilliant woman, Natasha Crane, really and truly helps us to sort of get some spiritual heft on our bones and learn how to contend for the faith without being discouraged by the slings and arrows of outrageous criticisms and commentaries, which if you're openly identified with Christ, probably come on a regular basis. And if they're not, it raises the question why. You want to be so distinctly clear that you are a follower of the way that you don't have to post anything. You don't have to wear a t-shirt. You don't even have to carry a Bible under your arm. It shines through the way you live. So our truth tools are a way of saying thank you when you give financially to support this program. Listen, we're on the air because people pray and because they give. It's that simple, and yet it's that important. So because I can't squeeze myself to the microphone and give you a hug around the neck and thank you personally for your donations, I want to do the next best thing, which is to help you grow up in Him. So I carefully vet these books, pray over these books, and want to give you something that's going to build your legacy library while at the same time building you into a man or woman of God who has some spiritual strength and some spiritual maturity. It's yours for a gift of any amount. 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Also, Partial Partners, the enlarging circle of friends who support this program monthly on a level of their own choosing, by the way. 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Well, Major League Baseball is in the news, and you betcha we're going to start with that story. Let me turn to this bit of audio to kind of set the backdrop. Have a listen.
11: Senator Josh Hawley's written a letter to Major League Baseball saying that these players are being subjected to religious discrimination after Major League Baseball players on the San Francisco Giants were criticized by Major League Baseball for writing Bible verses on their team-issued Pride Night hats during Friday night's game against the Chicago Cubs, including Landon Roop, a 27-year-old right-hander from Rocky Mount, North Carolina, who started and pitched 4 2/3 innings with Genesis chapter 9, verses 12 through 16 written on his cap next to the rainbow-colored team logo. As you can see there. After the game, Roop said, there's no hate at all. It's just what I stand for and what I stand on. I believe in God. Two relievers also made appearances in the game with Bible verses on their hats. Another took the mound without his Pride Night cap and said, wearing the traditional orange lettering. The pitchers have a supporter and Vice President J.D. Vance, who posted on X, quote, Trump won. We don't have to do this anymore. Now, San Francisco first added Pride Night uniforms in 2021. After the game, the Giants issued a statement apologizing to the LGBTQ plus community. Major League Baseball issuing a statement saying the writing on the caps violates our rules and consistent with normal practice. We have warned the players about future violations.
12: I think people are tired of corporations, whether they're, you know, in the business space or in the sports setting, forcing ideology on players in things like rainbow symbols on uniforms as they were on some of the hats. And so the fact that players are going to react to that should be expected and it should be honored.
10: So let me pick up on that last piece, because that's the salient issue in the midst of all of this. It's coerced speech. You know, when the and this is football, basketball, baseball, whatever major professional sport decides to emblazon a uniform with a political message, you've created, from my vantage point at least, a public forum. And if you say to the player that he has to have this on his uniform and he doesn't believe in it, it's not a part of his worldview or for deeply held, sincerely religious beliefs, as it is in this case, you cannot support sin publicly. You're not going to put it on your uniform. You're not going to wear a cap that supports it, and you decide to push back. Then you've got some issues. And more on the legal aspect of this, because things are percolating in that part of the story as well. But let me just set the backdrop. So it's the San Francisco Giants, as you heard before. They wrote these Bible verses on their hats during Pride Night, and now they're being reprimanded by Major League Baseball. So the three Giant pitcher, Roop, Brubaker, and Walker, chose to add Bible verse references from Genesis on the pro-LGBT Pride hat. That's the speech. They were told to wear these hats. That's coercion. If you don't believe it, then what? You're not going to play Major League Baseball? Hey, this is sports, it's entertainment, but it's business. It's a big business, professional sports. And so they thought, okay, if we have to wear these caps, then we're going to put down what we think about the rainbow. And of course, that's what Genesis 9, 12 through 16 talks about. So MLB management isn't thrilled about these Bible verses, warning against, quote, oh, get scared, future violations that would result in fines. Even though the Major League Baseball Baseball isn't upset about teams endorsing a pro-LGBT political agenda using their uniforms. The organization's statement contends that players aren't allowed to make statements on their own. Oh, the individual versus the corporate giant. So the corporate giant can force you to endorse speech that the corporate giant believes in, but you as an individual, you're not allowed to do that. More on that in a minute. So here's part of the MLB statement. To be clear, this routine warning, verbal warning, not to wear the hat in future games is not disciplinary and had absolutely nothing to do with the content of their message. Could they say that with a straight face? I don't think so. We respect players' rights to free expression. Not really. However, writing of any kind with any message is prohibited per Major League Baseball's uniform regulations, which provide in part that a player may not write, attach, affix, embroider, or otherwise display nicknames or messages on apparel or playing equipment. Pause. Then, hello, corporate office of Major League Baseball. Why are you putting messages on uniforms? Just play ball, okay? Call the balls, call the strikes. Why are you putting up a pro-gay flag, right? So the Giants organization also put out a statement that said, in part, the San Francisco Giants are proud to support Pride Night. Oh, there's the corporate position, worldview, and the LGBTQ plus community. We also respect that individuals may make personal choices about participating in team activations, their word. We understand that the choice by individual players have caused pain and anger in the LGBTQ plus community. And we're sorry for that pause. Dear corporate office of MLB, what about causing pain and hurt in the lives of Christians who don't celebrate sin? Do they matter when you're working with feelings? By the way, there's no crying in baseball. You're not supposed to be dealing with feelings here, okay? So let's move on. The wearing of the Pride paraphernalia was reportedly a personal choice that was left up to players, allegedly. But apparently, the Giants did not explicitly acknowledge the pain they might be causing the players, as I just noted, who had religious convictions on all of this. So there's the backdrop on this story. So, Craig, I'm going to talk about Holly. I'm going to talk about the Department of Justice, and they're digging deep in this right now. Just give me your first initial reaction. I'm tired. I just want to see this game played, whether it's football or baseball. Don't put politics in my face, you know? I'll eat the popcorn. I'll eat the hot dogs that are being sold, but please don't bring politics into the ballpark. I'm there to watch them play ball.
13: Yeah, I have a very personal feeling about this, as you do, for the same reasons and a couple additional ones. I think back to those hot, wonderful summer days when I was a kid playing outfield for my local team at the Roberta Park with no trees and no shade. Loved the game. Then a little bit later, went to all of the then Milwaukee Braves games and loved the game as a lot of us do. And a lot of us feel personally assaulted. Personally offended by the interjection of not just this political issue about gay rights, but really a sociological form of indoctrination. But I think it goes even bigger than that, because the Supreme Court has weighed in and given special privileges to the Major League Baseball League to be left alone when it acts like this. Maybe it's time to change those rules, because this is antitrust on crack.
10: There's more to this story. As I said before, you heard Josh Hawley, Senator from Missouri, being referenced before. We'll tell you what he's doing. And then the Department of Justice is weighing in. So who would have thought? You want to sell tickets to people, come out and enjoy your game. When you force feed a political agenda, I can't think of a better or faster way to lose attendees at the ballpark. Back after this.
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11: Brain. Rangers are the only team in Major League Baseball that does not host a Pride Night. This week, they're hosting Faith and Family Night instead. And Florida's Attorney General posting on X, MLB will be hearing from his office soon.
10: Bunch of G's are weighing in. So again, go Texas Rangers. They said, nope, we're not going to do that. We're going to call it Faith and Family Night instead. And this is where courage is not just on when you're up to bat, okay? It isn't just batter up. It's not when you're throwing that ball on the pitcher's mound. Sometimes courage is what you do off the playing field as well. And several of the ball players now in the MLB are coming forward and they're endorsing these players. They don't have to do that. They could just be quiet in the locker room, take their paycheck and go home. But they're being very vocal about it. And one of those people happens to be the Diamondsback pitcher, a fellow by the name of Ryan Thompson. Have a listen to this.
15: A lot of the hate comes from perceived negativity, and without getting too off track, but like the Pride Night stuff with the Giants, like I think that there's a perceived negativity with this stuff of like, okay, Landon Raup wrote a verse on his hat. That means that he's anti something. That doesn't mean that, right? It means that he's pro something, right? So the rainbow means something to him. It means that he believes in the Noahic covenant being something that's special to us as Christians, right? That means that no matter how bad we possibly could be, no matter how much we reject God, that he will never again flood the earth. That's really cool. That's really special. And we do a lot of stuff, and we're all sinful. We all do a lot of stuff and maybe worthy of a flooding, but God will never flood us. And because of that promise, and his promises are unconditional. So that's something that's really cool to me, is that there's nothing negative. There's nothing anti. There's nothing that says that he doesn't support anything or that he's like hateful or anything like that at all. It's all positive. It's all like, man, this is what the rainbow means to me. And I just thought that was really cool that he did that.
10: I think it's really cool that Thompson has that kind of courage to be able to make that kind of a declaration. Again, pulling back and looking at this, Craig, you know, they're old saws. They get repeated again and again. But when you stop and think about this and you decide to do a deeper dive theologically, why was there a flood in the first place? I mean, we just have to stop and say God made Adam and Eve. You have several generations, and then you get into the days of Noah. So important, so profound, so problematic that Jesus even refers to them by name as the days of Noah in the New Testament. So what was going on planet Earth that God came and wiped out absolutely every single thing, man and beast, except for Noah, his wife, his sons, and their wives? Talk to me about this.
13: He created his own remnant. And that promise, or the remnant of animals, the remnant of human beings. And the reason was that the unrighteousness and the evil that had appeared as a result of the bad exercise of human freedom of will was so horrendous that rather than destroy the entire world, what God did is take a faithful remnant. Those that family of Noah that still hewed to God's commands, lived righteous lives in the midst of a terribly, terribly unrighteous culture.
10: Exactly.
13: And God rescued. Now, that's the story all through Scripture. He has always maintained a faithful remnant who live faithfully for him in the midst of a horrendously unrighteous culture.
10: So the destruction comes from unrepentant sin.
13: Right.
10: Repulsive, paganistic, unrepentant sin. So God then brings this flood. He wipes out everything except the 2x2 animals that were put on the ark, again, to repeat, Noah, his wife, his sons, and their wives. And then puts this rainbow in the sky as this way of saying, this is a covenant. I promise you, I will never flood the earth again. So when you think about it, for the homosexual community to pick up the rainbow as their sign.
13: To co-op.
10: Well, everyone says that, and they're absolutely right. I'm guessing, I don't know, I've never talked to anybody about this, but I'm guessing it's because they think it was diversity, because there's so many colors in the rainbow. But when you stop and think about it, you want to say, if you're willing to have a conversation and really be open-minded about this, this is a sign of God not destroying the earth again because of sin. You really want that rainbow as your sign? Because what brought about the rainbow covenant promise in the first place was man's debauchery and its sinful nature. So again, it's a very hellish, and I think that's the appropriate word, co-opting of a symbol that was made by God just saying he would never eradicate mankind again. So the San Francisco Giants broadcaster, a fellow by the name of Mike Kredko, is trying to shame the Christian players who wrote Bible verses on their hats. So here's what he said. They were in for a rude awakening with the response, and it wasn't just from the gay community. It was from the Northern California community that supports the gay community. When you're a player in this environment, it's your responsibility to just know how sensitive this city is in regards to the culture of freedom and the way you live your life. Okay, well, sorry, I disagree with this guy, okay? He might be an announcer and he might do the commentary of what's going on down at the mound. I get it, but he's dead wrong. This is baseball. Baseball is gender neutral in the fact that you're not trying to appeal to political issues dealing with human sexuality. It's whether or not you can hit the ball, whether you can call strikes, whether or not you can catch, whether you can slide into first base. But it has nothing. I don't understand why sexuality even shows up at the ballpark. You want to talk to me about that?
13: Well, because it's an appropriate, at least an available venue. It's a billboard for a political and sociological argument that the way we've lived, the way the Bible says we should live, the relationships that God has ordained are not right, that we need to revolutionize them. And this is the venue in which they want to broadcast those opinions. Now, they're free to broadcast those opinions in any arena they want to set up a debate. But when you go to a baseball game, you don't go for a debate. You don't go for a debate on gender ideology or homosexuality or a personal romance relationships. You go there for the game. At least that's the way it's been until of late. And of late, a lot of social engineers on the left side say, let's use this as an opportunity to force this issue in the face of the American people.
10: Well, there's more to the story. As I said before, we've got our own Department of Justice looking into this, and Senator Josh Hawley has weighed into this as well. So there's more components. And then I want to tell you about a minor league team just down the road a piece who made a pretty strong decision and made a very principled decision as well. As I say, courage isn't always on the playing field. Sometimes it's off the playing field as well. More about that when we return.
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18: And a good afternoon. A lot of people have stayed away from downtown Seattle today because of the World Cup match. Multiple roads closed around the stadiums. So, really, everything is fairly light for a Friday, except for a couple of places. Southbound 5, approaching Northeast 50th, off and on to pass Denny. That'll take you just under 25 minutes to get there. There is a Mariner game scheduled tonight at 7:10. South 405, a little slow through downtown Bellevue, starting at Main Street to Coal Creek Parkway. West 16, that slows the west end of the Narrows Bridge to Olympic Drive and Gig Harbor. Southbound 5, about a 25-minute delay, approaching JBLM from 512 in Lakewood. And we have a collision on US 2 near startup at Kellogg Lake Road. They're alternating traffic there. It's backed up in each direction. About a 15-minute delay heading eastbound to Stevens Pass. And traffic is from World Concern. Your $26 a month shares Jesus at the end of the road through World Concern's Hope Squad. Text Squad to 866-626-KCIS to join. In our KCIS Seattle area forecast, mostly clear tonight, mostly sunny tomorrow, and sunshine for Sunday and Monday. Our lows tonight in the 50s, highs tomorrow in the 70s, 70s to lower 80s on Sunday, and in the 80s on Monday.
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10: As a Christian, how do you digest the cultural issues of our day? 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So we're going to continue with this Major League Baseball story because it's such a wonderful representation of the culture. Where we're at, the animosity against Christians, free speech, coerced speech, gets really interesting. So let me just throw in one more element into this. Rob Schneider, you probably recognize him from movies and Saturday Night Live, has been very vocal of late about his faith. And he made the statement that while there are not yet fines that have been levied against these players, this is, quote, in the words of the MLB, this is a, quote, routine warning. No, not really. But listen to what he said on national television.
25: You got to follow the money. It's where the sports are getting their money and who's going to complain the loudest. But I think this time MLB screwed up. I mean, MLB, remember, they didn't fine anybody for taking a knee. Remember that? So for Black Lives Matter, it's fine. But for Christians standing up for their, deeply held religious beliefs is not okay. So I think Americans are sick of this. And, I'm tired of like Christianity being the doormat for everybody else's beliefs to be stepped on us. And it's like, listen, I'm not against, gay pride, gay rights, but shoving it in your face is like enough. You have to do this, otherwise you're a bigot. And look, I don't have to do anything. It doesn't make me a bigot. I mean, just like, I think it's about these people's beliefs have to be respected. It's like you can't make somebody bake something that they don't want to bake, whether it's a cake for a gay wedding. That's their particular right. The Supreme Court already won that. So I think Major League Baseball is in jeopardy here legally. And I think this is against their First Amendment rights, for sure. And it's against the civil rights.
10: All right, so we're going to pick up on that legal part. So let me go to Josh Holly now. So Josh sent a letter to MLB Communication Commissioner Rob Manfred on Tuesday of this week, and he wants answers about the league's issuing this warning to these pitchers who play for the San Francisco Giants who wrote this Bible verse on their pride cap. And he said this in the letter: "You must answer for what appears to be a pattern of discrimination." Here we get into the legal aspect of this within MLB against baseball players who profess their Christian faith. The freedom to live out one's faith does not end at the ballpark. And so the players, even though they weren't suspended or issued any financial punishment for the act, the MLB officials called the warning, as I noted earlier, routine, noting that the league had issued similar guidance for players who had written messages to family members on their caps. So again, part of the statement reads this way: "To be clear, this routine verbal warning not to wear the hat in future games is not disciplinary and had absolutely nothing to do with the content of the message. We respect players' rights to free expression. However, writing of any kind of any message is prohibited," to which I say, pause in the reading of this story. So why did you make them wear patches that had other political messages? If messages are verboten, why are you putting messages on uniform? maybe the bigger question is just put on their number and who they play for. The messages can be read somewhere else. You can listen to a podcast or watch an evening news broadcast at one of the Alphabet Soup networks, but on a uniform for somebody that's playing. So again, he said, this issue is about routine warning, according to MLB. But Josh Hawley and others, and we'll get to the DOG in a minute, are saying, not so fast. You can try to blow this off because it blew up in your face. Maybe you weren't expecting it. But there's some bigger issues at play here. So, again, if you look at this idea of why they have insisted that there be patches and hats with messages on their uniforms in the past, it raises a question. For example, this explanation doesn't assuage the concerns of Mr. Hawley or a whole bunch of other MLB critics who pointed to the league's actions during the Black Lives Matter movement in 2020. MLB officials let players to wear, they had to wear the Black Lives Matter patches and United for Change patches on their journey. BLM was also stenciled onto mounds at MLB ballparks. And so Josh continued in his letter to the commissioner, MLB suspended its own equipment rules, the point I'm making, so that players could display progressive political slogans on their cleats. The league went beyond the tolerating speech. It designed speech, promoted speech, shoehorned social and political messages into the game broadcast to millions of people. Yet when three players and a handful of characters citing the book of Genesis to their caps, the league reached for its rule book. So he requested a thorough examination of what's going on in terms of the league's rules, player expression, and the policy on LGBTQ pride exceptions, and a list of past warnings for players who wrote messages on their uniform. Now, the senator, by the way, as noted in one of the clips I played earlier, isn't the only one frustrated. The vice president of the United States made the declaration, we don't have to do this anymore. And then you heard Rob Snyder rightfully talk about the sincerely held religious beliefs being protected. You don't have to bake that cake. Well, that same principle of coerced speech applies, Mr. Parshall. It seems to me it applies when you're getting a salary plan for Major League Baseball. That is coerced speech. The patch goes on the uniform. They've done it in the past. And I have to tell you, it is this Book of James, a double-minded man, unstable in all its ways. In this case, it's a business entity, unstable in all its ways. So you don't want the players to write messages, but you're going to force them to wear patches and put on the mounds at the ballparks messages that you support. Something's wrong here.
13: Yeah, it's real, certainly legal and moral duplicity because they have double standards and it's clear to see. But what's important about the fact that members of Congress are getting involved goes back to something I said before, which is back in the 1920s, the Supreme Court said, hands off. You can't apply monopoly law, anti-monopoly law, antitrust to Major League Baseball. And that has been upheld in various forms, decade after decade after decade for some very strange reasons, but it has been upheld. So, but Congress could act. If they're tired of this approach of the Major League Baseball teams using, of the league, using pressure against certain teams or certain players, violating fundamental free speech and First Amendment rights, not only that, but violating, I think, federal equal employment law that's very basic. You can't punish somebody for their religious beliefs in their place of employment. So all of those reasons, members of Congress are now looking at it. Now, they haven't said it yet, but in the back cloak rooms, there could be discussions that maybe it's time to threaten the Major League Baseball League with an exemption. We're going to have you included expressly in antitrust, anti-monopoly law, where you are going to be looked at more closely now by the legal system than you ever have before. That just may be what's discussed, as I said, in the cloakrooms right now, yeah, and perhaps being messaged to the league.
10: So I'm looking at the letter that Hollywood, I've got a copy in front of me on United States Senate stationery, and again, sending it to the commissioner for MLB. And in part of his conversation, he said this, and I thought it was astute, a league that benefits from such an extraordinary dispensation, owes the public a corresponding measure of accountability, and it invites the closest scrutiny when it happens to wield its market power to punish Americans for their beliefs. That exception in any event, has never been understood to shield the league from its legal obligations not to discriminate against employees on the basis of religion. So let me.
13: So that's that antitrust exemption exactly. that they have that Congress could change.
10: And it's also a pivot, okay?
13: Yeah.
10: Because what they're doing is they just wanted to say universal rule. We don't allow any slogans whatsoever. But again, that argument falls under its own weight when you're slapping on their uniforms or putting on the mounds political messages that you endorse. One could understand it if you felt that messages were distracting or that somehow they blurred the branding, if you will, of the particular franchise the ballplayer plays for. But when you're slapping on patches on uniforms that have one political message and decorating your baseball mounds with another political message, you really have lost the right to say you can't put messages out there, haven't you?
13: Yeah, clearly, if this was a First Amendment case, that would be one of the pieces of evidence on why they'd lose that case. They are censoring the speech of individual players. But again, you know, Senator Hawley's comment was a strong message that, look, you have had the benefit for decades and decades and decades and decades of exemption from the antitrust law that applies to almost every other business, whether or not it's sports related or not. But those days may end if you do not start showing some openness or at least equality of application of your rules and not discriminate specifically targeting Christian professional baseball players.
10: So let me talk about the AGs. We're going to segue this now to the law. So you've got a senator who's already speaking up about this, and he carries the full weight of the higher house when he sends that kind of a letter out. That's pretty impressive, by the way. But the Florida AG has also weighed in on this, which I think is interesting. These warnings are just warnings now. Eventually, they could carry a fine of up to $10,000, which is why Rob Sanders said he would step in and he would pay those fines. So the Florida AG is now reaching out to MLB over whether forcing players to wear pride logos while threatening to punish them for expressing their faith is, in fact, religious discrimination. Then you have the Missouri AG that's weighing in as well. Missouri law, in fact, this was put out on X by the Attorney General, who's Catherine Hanaway. And she put on X, Missouri law prohibits discrimination based on religious beliefs. My office is demanding that MLB not discriminate against players for their faith. If MLB refuses to comply, we will take action. So now you've got not one, but two AGs weighing in. And then I'm going to take a break. And when we come back, I want to talk about the fact that now our own Department of Justice is starting to weigh in. So again, when they decided in their little corporate office, wherever the MLB headquarters are located, that they would go after some ballplayers who said, no, sorry, my sincerely held religious beliefs, we don't celebrate sin. We thank God for his forgiveness, and we're grateful for his promise, his covenant promise, as shown to us through the rainbow. Okay, and you probably thought you just, you know, not offend the San Francisco fans that were there by making everybody support the gay movement. But you had some men of courage, kind of like those three, I don't know, Daniel, you know, Nebuchadnezzar back in that time where they wouldn't bend before the golden statue. There's a lot of golden statues in professional sports. And these guys said, no, not gonna, no way. When we come back, we'll talk about DOJ after this.
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5: Ball caps have become a big controversy. The Department of Justice now investigating Major League Baseball for potential religious discrimination. The league recently warned several San Francisco Giants players against expressing their Christian faith after they wrote Bible verses on their Pride Night caps. In a letter to Commissioner Rob Manfred, the department's Civil Rights Division writes, quote, "The Trump administration is committed to combating religious discrimination. I have referred this matter to the Equal Employment Opportunity Commission for further investigation." Some athletes ripping the league.
6: This is what we're worried about right here. Major League Baseball players wearing a hat with a Bible verse on it. That's what we worry about in a billion-dollar industry.
7: I feel like it would be similar to saying everybody should have to wear a cross on their jersey. But I would never expect that with my teammates that don't believe the same thing. At the end of the day, I think I would literally just feel like, why is this in sport?
8: As we said over and over again, so I'm looking at the letter, a copy of the letter sent out by Hamit Dhillon, who is the Assistant Attorney General in the Civil Rights Division. And I have to tell you, she has been spectacular when it comes to religious discrimination. So she posted on X, swing and a miss. Major League Baseball encouraged players to wear Black Lives Matter on their uniforms, but reportedly threatened Christians to write Bible verses on their hats. The U.S. The EEOC will investigate whether this amounts to religious discrimination. So the wheels are starting to turn on that already. Part again of that letter, I'll give you a little bit more from what you heard in that story. The Department of Justice now investigating Major League Baseball for potential religious discrimination. The league recently warned several San Francisco Giant players against expressing their Christian faith after they wrote Bible verses on their Pride Night caps. In a letter to Commissioner Rob Manfred, the department's Civil Rights Division writes book, the Trump administration is committed to combating religious discrimination. I've referred this matter to the Equal Employment Opportunity Commission for further investigation. So, wow, you know, it goes from, we're going to give you a warning to, oh, my word, you know, have senators and the assistant attorney general weighing in.
13: Yeah, but to say this is just a warning, that's like the referee saying to the coach, you step out on the field with a bad look on your face, one more time, I'm throwing you out of the game. Okay, so there's something, there's a thing behind the thing of the warning, okay? There's a threat there. And should they be surprised that this is the reaction that's going around the country? And every state that has, for instance, Florida, the Florida AG, what's at stake in this? They have two professional baseball teams in Florida. So every state that has at least one franchise has a dog in this fight and can start complaining. And frankly, the MLB, I don't think, realized the conflagration they were creating with this so-called warning.
8: But I'm thrilled because what I'm seeing are men and women of courage who are standing up and saying this far and no farther. You cannot, it is, when you make me wear it on my uniform, it's coerced speech. Then you tell me I can't put a message on my hat.
13: Yeah, exactly.
8: It's all part of my accoutrement that I'm wearing playing for you, right? So now I want to turn your attention to York, Pennsylvania, just over the line right there. It's D.C., Maryland, and then there's York, Pennsylvania, just over the line. And they did something pretty powerful this week. And you talk about courage. It's a Pennsylvania minor league baseball team. They forfeited its Pride Night game after its players refused to wear Pride themed jerseys. So it just isn't the MLB, it's sports, okay? And here's what the York Revolution said in a statement. That's the name of the team. Unfortunately, several of our players have refused to wear the scheduled Pride Night jersey, and the club decided that hosting the event is more important than forcing players to wear jerseys that are not comfortable, that they're not comfortable with, and playing the game. So that's pretty important because the team criticized its own players, calling the refusal, quote, completely inconsistent with their vision as the, quote, most welcoming place in York. Oh, and by the way, for the record, they donated $10,000 to a local LGBTQIA plus group, the Rainbow Rose Center, for its 11th annual event. So their corporate dollars are supporting this particular worldview, and God bless these players, because that's going to hurt them in the standing. You don't get to play.
13: That's right.
8: If you're in one of those minor leagues, what you're hoping is they're going to be called up to a major league. So this puts your career on the line as well. And God bless these men of principle who said, nope, not going to do it. Your thoughts?
13: There's the sacrifice part. And, you know, mentioned Daniel in the lion's den. There are all kinds of biblical stories about sacrifice, and some of the sacrifices ended up being rescued miraculously, as we're reminded in the book of Hebrews. We're also reminded in the next part of Hebrews that some of them had to be, you know, subject to some very stern sacrifice, both personal and in every other way. So the question is, how firm is your faith? That's really what it is. It's how firm is your faith? What's more important to you? To be able to progress up to the MLB and out of the minors, or to stand firm for what you believe in terms of what the word says, and not being ashamed of the gospel of Jesus Christ. And by the way, the gospel is the gospel, the whole gospel, which means what Jesus said about marriage, a man and a woman, what he said about relationship and sin, what he said about adultery, what he said about pride, what he said about not following idolatry and evil. So take the whole gospel and then say, here I stand, I can do no other.
8: Yeah.
13: It's hard, though.
8: You
13: There's
8: bet
13: no
8: it
13: question about
8: so
13: it.
8: So let me just go back again to this team, because, boy, I tell you, this is one of those little headlines in heaven stories, even if they're not making big headlines here. So the Revolution, this team in New York, they play in what's called the Atlantic League of Professional Baseball. That's the MLB's first professional partner league. That was something they started in 1998. They were supposed to play the Southern Maryland Blue Crabs last night. They didn't do it. But let me get the time on this, because I think this is even more impactful. So in the statement, the club, the Revolution, said, and I quote, as a small token of our regret and as support for the LGBTQIA plus representing partners, we are making a $10,000 donation to the Rainbow Rose Center, which serves that community of York. Okay, so the bottom line is, not only did the players say, forget it, we're forfeiting it, but the company, the corporation, turns around and gives 10 grand to the homosexual community. That's insult to injury.
13: Yeah.
8: You're out. Yeah. Three strikes. Wow. Amazing. Okay, so the takeaway, so this was a big story, and I knew it would take all of this hour to kind of unfold it, because it's multi-layers, and honestly, it's far from over, because, hey, you know, it's not October yet, and that's why my friend, you'll get a kick out of this, Craig, David Robertson said, why do you call it the World Series? Only American teams play, right? But anyway, that's October, this is June, so we got a lot of baseball
13: that's
8: ahead
13: right,
8: of us.
13: That's right, we sure do.
8: So this story is far from over. 10 seconds, the biggest takeaway for believers in this story.
13: Yeah, what's the essence of baseball? It's competition, but it has rules, right? A sport has rules. What are God's rules for us? One is to be faithful and to know him personally. And then after you know him through Christ, to follow him faithfully. There may be sacrifice involved.
8: And that's why I chose the book, When Culture Hates You. This is a perfect example. Jesus, what did he say? They hated me first. Have a great weekend, friends. Thanks for joining us.
11: 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When you write or call this program, be sure to mention you heard it on AM 630 KCIS.
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14: I'm Ruth Kramer with Mission Network News. Myanmar's leaders get buddy-buddy with a powerful new friend. Then we'll talk about scripture booklet deliveries. There's a lot of moving pieces behind the scenes. We'll explain what's happening in just a few moments. But in today's first story, we'll begin with a question. Have Myanmar's military rulers found a powerful friend? Myanmar President Min Aung Hlaing is visiting China this week, complete with a state welcome from Chinese President Xi Jinping. The junta government in Myanmar, which took power in 2021, still faces pushback to its legitimacy. Todd Nettleton with the Voice of the Martyrs USA says for this trip, the optics matter.
9: The fact that the leader of this is now on a state visit to China and being welcomed with open arms, meeting with Xi Jinping, really shows at least that the Chinese government is willing to accept the results of that election. I'm fairly confident they will spin that at home as, look, we are the legitimate leaders. Even China recognizes it. And yet there is still a lot of questions about the election.
14: At home in Myanmar, people are feeling pressure, especially Christians.
9: There's a lot of difficulty in Myanmar economically, even electricity. There's just so much challenge right now in the country, even living day to day. And then when you add on, hey, I'm a follower of Jesus Christ, that can put a target on you as well.
14: Pray for the church in Myanmar to remain faithful witnesses to Christ amid uncertainty and conflict.
9: And so it's a difficult place to be a follower of Jesus. And the military junta is not making it easier. In fact, they're trying to make it more difficult.
14: Next, as Sudan's civil war enters a fourth year, the resulting humanitarian crisis is far from over. 20 million people can't find enough to eat, including 4.2 million kids who are suffering from malnutrition. And over 4 million Sudanese refugees remain scattered throughout neighboring countries. As if they didn't have enough to deal with, Sudanese who find hope in Christ are threatened by family and friends. John of Greater Reach Alliance explains.
15: Women and children and young people are coming to Christ. And these Muslims are infuriated because they're not on a system that punishes that. And so they take on the role of punishment.
14: Gospel workers helped by GRA are sharing the hope of Jesus with Sudanese refugees. And while some find new life in him, others do everything they can to contain the movement.
15: As the gospel is spreading in refugee camps, we constantly deal with persecution and with having to protect new believers, sometimes hide them.
14: Militant Islam was the norm in Sudan for decades.
15: Muslims who have had to leave their country are so traumatized because they have never been in a situation where Sharia law wasn't there to punish. Now they're in refugee camps in countries where Islam does not dominate.
14: Pray that persecutors will have Saul to Paul encounters.
15: Pray for these Muslims who are so angry that they're losing of governments and communities that protected their beliefs and insisted that people believe that way. Pray for strength and endurance for all of those who are serving to share the gospel.
14: And have you ever heard the phrase, it takes a village to raise a child? A similar process applies to scripture delivery. It takes a whole team to get scripture booklets from the factory to the port to the people in need. First, World Missionary Press prints millions of booklets and packs them into shipping containers on the U.S. side. Then, WMP's Helen Williams says they hand the baton to their national coordinator.
16: We provide all the paperwork. We pay the cost to get it to the port. Their job is to get it cleared and then put it into a centralized storage facility.
14: Once the material arrives in storage, WMP circles back to the people who requested the scripture booklets.
16: We let everybody that contacts us know where they can get the material. Then those people will contact our coordinator.
14: Christians in Venezuela put this process to the test after a three-year wait. God provided Maria when the previous national coordinator retired. Pray for wisdom as Maria coordinates WMP deliveries to both Argentina and Uruguay. 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I'm Ruth Kramer.
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27: Radio News, I'm Anthony Lucero. President Trump says Iran may not need further bombing as a 60-day negotiation window opens under the new agreement.
28: Now we have an agreement that was signed last night, and it's 60 days. They have to make a deal, otherwise we will do things that won't make them happy. I don't think it's going to get to that.
27: He says oil is flowing again through the Strait of Hormuz after the conflict. Former Congresswoman Elaine Luria was confronted in a viral video over claims her net worth increased by over 2,000% during her time in office.
0: Elaine Luria, how much money did you make insider trading?
1: Your net worth went over 2,000%. It's a shame. You're so corrupt.
27: The footage shows an unidentified man repeatedly pressing Luria on allegations of insider trading and asking her to explain the increase in her wealth. The video was posted by Town Hall Media. Gold is trading at $4,157 an ounce, while silver's at $65 an ounce. For USA Radio News, I'm Anthony Lucero.
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21: Washington and nine other states are announcing a $7 million settlement with property management company LiveCor over a rent-fixing scheme. LiveCor used a revenue management program from RealPage that coordinated rental prices with competing landlords. It enabled landlords to keep prices higher, even when the market would have caused them to decline. GPS mapping software sent semis into a DuPont neighborhood, causing several crashes. Brad Ford reports.
22: WashDOT construction on a ramp and a roundabout closed main roads. The city lifted restrictions on heavy trucks to get around the closure, but GPS maps sent the trucks into a residential neighborhood with parked cars lining both sides of the street, too narrow for a big rig. Trucks took out street signs and crashed into parked cars, trying to maneuver around tight corners. The city eventually put up a no-truck sign. Residents were frustrated. The city did nothing to tell them what was happening. I'm Brad Ford.
21: In sports, before a sellout crowd of just under 67,000 this afternoon.